Christians are so enamored and so filled up with the world, they don't see God's hand. Yes, they believe in him and they pray to him, but they don't really see him alive and active in the world around them and in their own life, because spiritually they're so dull. I think that's part of what Elihu's thinking about Job. Job, you've let your situation drag you down to where you don't see God anymore. You think God's forsaken you. You think that he's become unknowable. That's not true. You need to be able to see. Now, some think that there was an approaching thunderstorm, and that's what Elihu uses. He can see it. They can all see it. They can maybe begin to feel the wind off of it, and the storm's coming. And he says there in verse 27, God makes the drops of water. And I got out a couple of physical science books and browsed through them again, just make sure that my thinking was on the right track with this. But as you look at that, the cycle of water and wind, again, without it, there'd be no growing of crops. There'd be nothing. Because God uses evaporation to put the moisture up in the clouds. He uses the wind to move the cloud, and then he uses temperatures to condense it, and it falls back to earth. And he takes that water out of the rivers, out of the seas, out of the oceans, and he takes it away over there, way up into the high mountains, and drops it. Or he takes it over here to the flat plains and drops it. And the areas that don't get very much water are what we call deserts or barren land. God is the one that decides where he's going to put water, where there's going to be fertile ground, and God can change it over time. And we'll look in a minute at a couple of places he changed from just fertile lands, just plush farmland, to deserts. God does it by his weather pattern. But when we look at the pattern for rain, for water, and we realize, you hear there in Southern California, they're struggling. Because all their reservoirs are drying up. They haven't had a snowpack in several years. They haven't had much rain in several years. And they're looking to where they can get water for drinking water, for the farming and the other things that they want to do. Why? Because the pattern hasn't been for them. It's not been a blessing in a long time. And now they're really beginning to get worried that they're going to have to do some major changes if they're going to still live there. The rain, God sends his instruction. And as this thunderstorm is approaching, not only is the rain going to come, but they're going to also hear the thunder and see the lightning. But the clouds, he says there in verse 29, the first part, also can any understand the spreadings of the clouds? Science says there's about 10 different formations that they've given names to. And if you're one of those people that follows that, you can tell which one has rain in it, which one don't, by simply the design of it. But each of them has their own design. They have their own way that they move across the sky. All of that God did. And to me, God uses it also as an artist would. Have you ever really looked at approaching thunderstorm, the formation of the clouds, the colors, just the things that go on, the type of wind that's blowing? All of it is just majesty. It just kind of wows your heart. And you think, my. And here Elihu and God's word is telling us that it's God who speaks to the clouds, God who forms the clouds. And yes, we know the scientific laws of how it happens. When the evaporation takes place and it goes up, and the water particles and the oxygen mix and the dirt particles mix in, then you get the droplets. And when they get heavy enough with water, they'll come falling down. But who sends it to the place that it's going? Who is it that controls it all? It's God. He's the one that controls those upper currents and the lower currents, and he makes it all spin around. And as we see in many of these verses that I put in here for you, it's God that sends the wind on its circuit. And it goes around and comes back around. Why? Because God is in control of it. And then he says, verse 30, behold, he spreadeth the light upon the cloud, upon the tabernacle. You don't see the lightning? It's in that cloud. And then all of a sudden, and again, as you study lightning and its activity,

the electrical charges and the negative charges, the positive and the negative charges, when there gets to be enough on either end, you get a big bolt of lightning. One little thing that I thought was unique, when a lightning bolt discharges itself from Earth up to the cloud, 54,000 degrees Fahrenheit, where that streak of lightning went. That's what creates the thunder, because the intense heat superheats the air and makes it, pushes it out. And of course, it pushes it out at speeds fast as sound, and you hear the thunderclap. Most of us never give any thought to that. We just see a thunderstorm, oh, it's another thunderstorm. One reason is we have just forgotten that it's God actively doing something. And he's doing it for a reason. Those charges help to cause the clouds to formulate the rain and to all that takes place in a rainstorm. The thunder and lightning. And I was studying the different kinds of lightning. I didn't realize there's that many different kinds. But one type of lightning bolt will cause something to explode. Another kind will simply set it on fire. All the different things that takes place, all of them have their place and their purpose in what God does. But Elihu says here, when this happens, and the thunder is shaking the ground, the lightning bolts is just lights up the sky, he says, my heart trembles. As we get older and we get used to storms, we don't fear them too much. But a lot of kids, they'll go running to their mother and cry when the house shakes with a thunderbolt because it scares them. Well, it probably should scare us more, maybe, to realize the power of God. A lightning bolt could just totally fry you or blow you apart if it's the right kind of bolt. The power of God on this earth. And Elihu says in 37 verse 1, he said, my heart feels like it's going to jump right out of my chest. It gets to flying. I get to where I can't breathe good, and that makes my heart race even more. Finally, I feel like it's literally going to jump out of my scalp. The reason, because he's scared. He said, it causes me to fear to see this mighty power taking place and realize that there's a God that's in charge of that. It's not just happening. It's not just a bunch of things bumping into each other and accidentally creating it. It's God governing his earth. It's God providing rain for his earth. Then he says, pay attention, verses 2 through 4 of 37. Hear attentively the noise of his voice, the sound that goeth out of his mouth. He directs it under the whole heaven, the lightning to the ends of the earth. God sends it. The thunder, and throughout the scripture, we have the thunder representing the voice of God many times. If you remember when Moses and the children of Israel were at the mount, and it was thunderings and lightnings. And God spoke to the Israelites, literally. They heard the voice. They told Moses, you go talk to him. We don't like this. All the ground shaking and all the lightning bolts, we don't like it. You go talk to God, come back and tell us what he said. The majesty, the glory of a thunderstorm. And then what we're getting today, the snow. God says to the snow, be thou on the earth. Over in chapter 38, verse 22, he asked Job, this is God talking now in 38, he asked Job, have you entered into the treasures of snow? Have you seen the treasures of the hail? You remember God using hail in the Old Testament to actually attack armies with it? When God chose, he could literally defeat an army by making the hailstones big enough that the man had to take shelter. God's in control. In Psalm 147, David said he sends forth his commandment upon the earth. His word runs very swiftly. The end of that passage, he says, he causes his wind to blow and the waters to flow. God does it. When we talk about snow, though, one of the little fascinating things that I read was
that it's almost impossible to find two snowflakes that are exactly alike. And yet snowflakes have geometric structure. They look like little octagon crystals. And of course, all it is frozen ice that has been attracted, and it forms these little forms. Most people grow up and never even think about looking at a snowflake. And I can remember us as kids trying to catch them and then look at them, see what they were before they melted on your hand. Just hundreds and thousands of different shapes and forms. How many million snowflakes you think fall in the front yard of this church every 5 minutes when it's snowing pretty good? Maybe billions of snowflakes. I mean, our area, that's pretty good size. And then you spread it out over several states. How many billions of snowflakes do you think it takes to make a foot of snow in 100 square foot of space? Billions. And yet science says, not my opinion, but science says it's all but impossible to find two of those that'd be exactly alike. And yet God makes those way up there, several thousand feet up, as they come through the cloud down to earth. The artistic ability, the beauty of it, just how they look, what they do. Snowflakes have minerals in them that's good for the ground. Most farmers tell you they like to get a few snows every winter. It helps with the minerals, whatever those snowflakes are bringing back down here. Better than the rain does. The rain, of course, has not only the liquid part, it has the oxygen and the hydrogen. Snowflakes are the same way. He says in verse 37, 6, latter part of the verse, likewise, the small rain, or what the Bible sometimes calls the former rain and the latter rain. You get the early spring rains, which are small, then you get the latter rains, the heavy ones. And when we look at rain, we know that sometimes just a nice shower gets everything nice and wet and everything just flourishes. And then we know about the hard rains are, when the floodwaters start and it washes the land away or washes things away. But we realize how much it takes. They tell you how much we should get each year here for the farmers to have good growing seasons. And if it's less, I remember back in 2002, we didn't get any dew or rain for weeks and weeks and weeks. All the grass turned brown. A lot of it died. Some people had to re-sow their yards. Why? We just didn't have rain or dew. And that's very unusual when you don't have dew either. But we didn't have either one for weeks and weeks. It has to be, if you're going to sustain the vegetation, it also has to be if you're going to sustain a good water supply. People that year in 2002 were digging wells. Why? Because their old well went dry. The water table dropped too far. God does it all the time. In Mesopotamia, the Fertile Crescent, the cradle of civilization, some called it. What is it today? The Euphrates and the Tigris River come right down through Iraq, what used to be called the area of Babylon. And at that time, it was still very fertile, very much a productive place, feeding all the people that lived in the Babylonian area there. But by the time of Christ, and we look back and we realize, if you read the book of Daniel and Ezekiel, Babylon was still there. That's where they were prisoners at, or captives. That was 600 years before Christ. But by the time of Christ, God was already transferring that part of the world from being the Fertile Crescent to much of it being a desert with a river running through it. Why? Well, God told Babylon what he was going to do to that area. He was going to fix it so that not even the animals would live there. Everything would change. And God simply changed the climate there. You see, he's in control. But look at what he says in verse 7 of chapter 37. He sealeth up the hand of every man, that all men may know his work. What do you and I do when we get about a foot and a half of snow and it gets down to zero at night? We usually stay in the house. And while we're in the house, what do? Well, some of us argue with our wives, or fuss at the kids, or the kids fuss at us. But when people are driven in
God says he seals up the man's hand.

In other words, you can't work. You can't go outside and do anything. And for farmers, that's where they usually do their work at, is outside. But whenever our hand is sealed up and we're made to stop, what are we supposed to be doing? Second part of the sentence, that all men may know his work. You take some time off. You get still before God and you think about it. The floods are running down outside. The rivers are out of their banks. People's homes are being destroyed. This horrible storm is just really wreaking havoc. Or as we've seen this winter, poor folks up there in Boston are now shoveling and are throwing it away over their head and hoping it goes out over the big pile. Well, I can remember a few years back, we weren't quite that bad, but I can remember some pretty good piles of snow here. The thing is, this year God chose for it to be up in that part more than here. God's the one that ordered it. And when he seals man up that he can't do anything else, what should he do? He should take some time that he might really see the work of God, enjoy the beauty of that work. All the pictures been put on Facebook of the various formations of the snow as it fell on big pine trees. A couple of them looked like some dinosaur standing there, where the snow had blown and just formulated it. And then the ice, all the different ice things this year. It's amazing the beauty of it. That is, if you see it as that. Most people look at it, all they see is some dirty snow. They don't see anything else. But he says when God seals your hand up, he stops you and he wants you to just stop for a minute and look. And you'll see the work of God. You'll know the power of God, the majesty of God, the artistic ability of God. Again, if you're with animals a lot, they'll let you know when the weather's changing. Especially those, now some of these nowadays where they are born in a barn and they live in a barn and they never know what the outside's like, I don't know what they do, but those that live out there will tell you. But many of the animals, what do they do in the wintertime? Groundhogs get big and plump, and then they disappear. In the spring, they come out slim because they lived off of their fat all winter. It's called hibernation. But the deer and whatever else will let you know. They'll start moving around, or the birds will start doing different things when there's a storm coming, when the weather's going to be bad. And whenever it's really bitter cold and whenever there's snow and ice, you don't see them. Why? Well, they're hovered down somewhere or another. He says they go to their dens. They remain in their places. And then he moves in verse 9 to the windstorm. Verse 8, he tells us where they go when it's bad weather. The windstorm. Out of the south comes a whirlwind. And again, in chapter 38, God speaks out of the whirlwind. That's why most commentators believe there was a storm coming and it came right up to them, and then God spoke out of the whirlwind. But it comes and goes, and the wind, and we now the meteorologists study all the wind patterns and they know about what happens when they bump into each other and when the upper one's this way and the other one's that way, but the wind still has the same circuits that it's always had. And when God changes jet stream, what do we know is going to happen? Well, we find out the Siberian Express shows up, or the polar vortex, as they called it last year. And it's going to be zero or below at night. Why? Because God's letting the wind come down and bring it this way. It's not just accident. It's not just perchance. And when we look at different parts of our country, again, the mountain storms there at home are horrific. You have those thunderstorms in the spring. It's nothing unusual from the last 30 minutes or so. Not be a whole lot of rain, just thunder and lightning, shaking the ground, lightning bolts popping everywhere, and just, you know, majestic glory. But you move out in the plain state, especially on the Mississippi Valley, in the spring, what do you have? The tornadoes, literally wiping out whole communities, just sucking everything right off of the ground like a vacuum cleaner. And you have the horrible hailstorms. You go down to the more tropical climates, and what do they worry about in the spring and the fall? The hurricanes. Winds that can just sweep a swath of land clean, leave it bare, leave nothing there. All of that controlled by God. And then this year, as in past years, and I guess the one I remember most was back in, 5 or 6,
No,

0: '95. That's when it was, '95 and '96, when the Susquehanna froze over, and when it started thawing in January or February, it tore the bridge down up at Harrisburg and pushed the train off the tracks down to Holtwood. Just blocks of ice, hundreds of millions of gallons of water froze solid. God's cold, it says. He maintains control over all the weather. Verse 11 and 12. He wearies the cloud with water. He scatters the bright cloud or the lightning. He turns them about by his counsels, that they may do whatsoever he commandeth them upon the face of the earth. Very clear there. He says, God speaks the word, and they obey. Now, if we go back to Mark chapter 4, I believe it is, Jesus and the disciples are on the Sea of Galilee. Storm comes up. The disciples are all worried. Jesus is asleep. They go down and get him, says, we're about to swamp here. Aren't you concerned? He walks up to the bow of the ship, and he says, peace be still. The wind just stopped. They said, my, even the wind and the sea obey his voice. That's exactly what Elihu is saying here. He orders it, and the winds and the rains, they come because he orders it. Why does he cause it to come? We wrap it up with this. He causeth it to come for correction. God in his love, grace, and mercy desires for man to repent, turn from his own self ways, and return to God. He wakes men up. You would have thought that when God, and it wasn't all God's fault, but when God sent the hurricane through New Orleans, and then man's glorious work there fell apart, and all of those levees they had just didn't hold it and literally washed the town away, destroyed it for the most part, still trying to rebuild parts of it. But how many people do you think really remember it, that God might have been trying to wake somebody up? God might have been saying, hey, you're not as big as you think they are. It's much like the earthquakes. Every time they work on new buildings, they want to make them earthquake proof. And I always laugh when I hear that. And what they mean is, well, up to this level, it's earthquake proof. It'll roll around as long as it doesn't get any more than this. But you're talking about the person that can just turn the dial up a little more or let it go a little longer. I don't care how strong you build it, it'll shake it down. Here he says, he causes the weather to come for correction, to wake people up and say, listen, you're not running things. The devil's not running things. Satan has his world system of wickedness and everything on the earth because man gave in to him. But God's still the sovereign. God's still controlling things. God's desire still is that man would repent and return to God. So he sends it for correction. And then he sends it for his land. And notice it says his land. We forget a lot of times, this place don't belong to us. This earth belongs to God. He's the one that made it. He's the one that's still running the overall thing. And a lot of times we forget that all we are, if he blesses us with a portion of it for a few years, we're stewards and that's all. And we're going to pass off the scene. Somebody else is going to take it. All we can do is try to be a good steward while we have it. He blesses his land. He knows what it takes to turn that parched piece of land back into a fertile, producing something that will bring fruit that people can eat, or the earth itself be replenished. And then he sends it for his mercy. Not only does he send enough, but he sends more than enough. And the land produces tremendous amount. And these guys that study the science of all the growing, they can tell you, boy, if you get this much water and this much sun, you have this much better crop. God sends it for those reasons. That's why we get it. God sends the snow, he sends the wind, he sends the rain. God is the one that does it. And he does it for those reasons. And then Elihu closes with this, hearken unto this, O Job. Stand still. And what we would say today is sit down and think a while. Just stop and give some thought to it. The wondrous works of God. Consider them. Ask God to help you at least see it. And know that it's God's hand. that God is running this huge complex place we call our earth. He's still in charge. And he sends the weather for his reasons. Ultimately, it's all for the glory of God. It's all to bring glory back to him. It's also to bring man back to him. It's all to provide man with enough food and water to exist on this earth. It's all enough for the animal to be able to exist on this earth if God did not supply it. I was reading one part about the oxygen in the sea. You realize there wouldn't be any fish in the ocean or the rivers if the water wasn't part oxygen, two parts. Because that's where they breathe from. They don't have to come up into the air to breathe. They breathe down there. But you have to realize it's all made for that. God supplies everything, controls everything for his glory. Elihu says, "Hearken to this, Job. Stand still and consider the wondrous works of God. He hath made the earth by his power. He's established the world by his wisdom, stretched out the heavens by his discretion. When he uttereth his voice, there's a multitude of waters in the heavens. He causes the vapors to ascend to the ends of the earth. He makes the lightning and rain. He brings forth the wind out of his treasures." It's all his doing. Why? Because he's the sovereign God who wants to know us on a personal level and wants us to trust him with our soul and our life. That not only that he might take care of us here, but he might take us there to that eternal home he's promised for those who know him and love him. Thank you, Father, for the word. I pray that you'd help us to appreciate all that you have done for us in providing this place where we call home. And when we study the sciences, we realize how fragile it is. And if you allow even the slightest changes, areas become uninhabitable, or an area that didn't have any habitation can be made to where that it can produce abundantly. It's all in your power. It's all in your ability. It's all in your discretion. Help us to realize these truths. And then out of that, may we do what was told us in the beginning of this lesson, that we might speak of the majesty, the glory of God, that we might magnify his name. And that's why he made this place to begin with, that he might receive glory. That's why he made us, that he might receive glory. Help us do that, Father, with all of our being. We ask it in Jesus' name. Amen.
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5: There is a new cult in our society. This powerful cult has taken over the churched and the unchurched. Let's just call it the cult of the new. It is a very simple but deceptive doctrinal statement. Anything new is automatically good. Happiness is found in whatever is new. This cult of the new has a powerful draw. It says your current car won't bring you happiness. A new car will. Your house is not good enough. You need a new house. You've been wearing those clothes and that jewelry for a while. You just need new clothes and jewelry. Even music, books, ideas, they must all be replaced by whatever is new. If it's a new idea, it's almost automatically a New York Times bestseller. But this idea that anything new is better than the old is at the root of much of the financial problems we're facing as a nation. Don't fall for this new cult. Instead, try the peaceful life of contentment. Guidelines are right there in the Bible. It will help you break out of the cult of the new. 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
1: I'm meteorologist Mike Cox. We are behind a cold front, which means our weather is going to be calmer, at least briefly. It'll be partly cloudy for tonight. And because of that cold front moving through, it'll be cooler by morning. We'll have a low of 54 degrees then. For the rest of tomorrow, a sunny day for the most part. There could be a stray afternoon or evening shower or thunderstorm for Friday. We'll have a high of 84. And then more of the same on Saturday, a partly cloudy day, only a small chance of rain in the afternoon, and a high of 83.
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9: 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Today's Bible teacher is Chuck Missler, connecting the Bible to your life and the world around you. 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
10: One must love God and one's fellow man in order to keep the law properly. Notice this lawyer linked the concept of the law with the concept of love implicitly. That's not obvious, and yet it is obvious. And he answering said, thou shalt love the Lord thy God with all thy heart, with all thy soul, with all thy strength, with all thy mind, and thy neighbor as thyself. Those are quotes out of the Torah. Deuteronomy 6:5, the Shema, and Leviticus 19:18, love thy neighbor as thyself, okay? So he's quoting the Shema, as I say, and he correctly connects law with love, even the question of loving a neighbor, okay? But here's where you begin to realize he's weaseling out of this. And he said, and Jesus said unto him, thou hast answered right, this do, and thou shalt live, if you can. Let us not get confused ourselves. For by the works of the law shall no flesh be justified. You can do all the law keeping. You can try to do all you can. You won't do enough to justify yourself because you can't do it perfectly. The law is our schoolmaster. It's intended to show us our need for a Savior. The law is to show our need for the perfections that are available only by the grace of God through Jesus Christ. Paul nails this in Romans 8. For what the law could not do, in that it was weak through the flesh, God sending his own Son in the likeness of sinful flesh and for sin, condemned sin in the flesh, that the righteousness of the law might be fulfilled in us who walk not after the flesh, but after the Spirit. That's the challenge, to walk by the Spirit, not the flesh. Because the flesh can't justify it. By walking after the Spirit, we have imputed to us the righteousness of Christ, when he paid our entrance fee to heaven and on the cross. The technical term for that is justification. If you use the word salvation, that's ambiguous. That can mean many things. That's justification. The minute you trust Christ, you have his righteousness imputed to you. You can't add to it. It's insulting to even try. That's called blasphemy. Trying to add to what Christ completed on your behalf shows you don't understand the situation. But the lawyer, but he willing to justify himself, said unto Jesus, and who is my neighbor? The very fact that he's going down that road tells you his question was like a setup, not a quest for information, but an attempt at justification. Who is my neighbor? Love your neighbor. So, well, who's my? He's begging the question. Okay. Now this is it gives rise. Jesus then just tells him a story. Many people regard this as probably the most elegant story ever written. It's just a story. Very brief, very simple, very direct, very poignant. It's in the posture of a parable, and it technically probably is a parable, but I personally suspect it wasn't a contrived story. It actually happened. Jesus is recounting something that actually happened because it serves his purpose here. So in parables, people don't have names. When you get to Luke 16, the players there have names. Tells you they're not parables, they're actual events. We don't have a name here, but I also suspect this was an actual event. Anyway, Jesus answering said, a certain man went down from Jerusalem to Jericho. Now to go down, if you've been to Jerusalem and go to Jericho, you drop about 3,000 feet in 17 miles. You go down to Jericho. Okay. And he fell among thieves. This area was notorious for brigands and what have you. Certain man went down from Jerusalem to Jericho and fell among thieves, which stripped him of his raiment and wounded him and departed, leaving him half dead. That's descriptive, isn't it? Very graphic, very simple. As I say, they rode from Jerusalem to Jericho, descends about 3,000 feet in a 17-mile trip. I'm always fascinated by this for a number of reasons. When John the Baptist was preaching in the Jordan near Jericho at Bethabara, so many people from Jerusalem went out to hear him that the temple had to send an inquiry team out there. You're talking 17 miles of the roughest desert around that people would walk. And they didn't get a cab, you know. They walked, you know. Anyway, so this guy's lying there half dead. And by chance there came down a certain priest that way. And when he saw him, he passed on the other side. Didn't want to have anything to do with this. I suspect he may even walked a little faster because these guys that did that deed are probably still in the area. He saw him, he passed by on the other side. Likewise, a Levite, when he was at the place, came and looked on him and passed by on the other side. I gather he's on one side of the road there, and they gave him a wide berth. Now, you understand the difference between a priest and a Levite. A priest is a direct descendant of Aaron. Of the tribe of Levi, yes, but if he's of Aaron, he's a priest. If he's of the tribe of Levi, not of Aaron, he's a Levite, okay? And did service in the temple, typically. Levites are descendants of Levi, but not of Aaron. They're members of the tribe of Levi, but they're not priests. They assisted the priests, that is Aaron's descendants, in the temple. And in some other areas, too. Now we get, these are two guys that are sort of the pivotal members of that culture. Except they're Jewish, obviously. Priest and Levite. You need to understand the background of what makes a Samaritan. I'll explain in a minute. But you need to understand that he is the one that is despised by the Jews. They will have no dealings with this loser. Okay, but a certain Samaritan, as he journeyed, came where he was, and when he saw him, he had compassion on him. Now, to get the flavor here, you need to understand where Samaritans came from. The roots of this scorn between Jews and Samaritans goes back centuries. In fact, 7 centuries. When Assyria conquered the northern kingdom, as Israel God's judgment, the Assyrians conquered the northern kingdom. You realize after Solomon's death, the nation split into two groups, the northern kingdom and the southern kingdom. The northern kingdom went from bad to worse. Jeroboam led the northern kingdom into idolatry. They prospered for 2 centuries, but then God wiped them out for their idolatry and their social injustice. The southern kingdom also fell into idolatry, but lasted more than a century longer. And in honor of God's commitment to David, they didn't get wiped out. They were into captivity for 70 years and then returned. Big difference. But getting back to the northern kingdom, that God used the Assyrians to wipe out the northern kingdom. That's different than what happened in the south. The Assyrians had a very interesting policy when they captured people. They would take them and mix them up into areas where they're not used to living. They would ship the locals out to another part of their empire, and they'd bring other captives from other parts of the empire here. They deliberately commingled them to avoid any nationalism, any cohesiveness that might lead to rebellion. That was the policy. But what that means is they really ended up erasing their cultural roots, in a sense, okay? That's to break down their tribal loyalties and family loyalties and so forth. So the Israelites in the northern kingdom that were captives of the Assyrians lose their identity as Jews. The residents of the northern kingdom became mixed. Some Jews and non-Jews commingled and having families and generations or two go by. So they are considered half-Jewish. Not exactly Jewish, not accepted by the Jews, and yet sort of, you see. that

that's what the capital of the Northern Kingdom was, Samaria. So they're known as Samaritans, the descendants are. The Samaritans did embrace the Torah and some aspects of Judaism. In fact, in certain debates about the Torah, the Samaritans are more correct than the Jews. There are several areas where they have difference of opinion, and if you study that area, you discover the Samaritans are more correct. Example is Leviticus 23:19, the Feast of First Fruits. The Feast of First Fruits. In the text of the Torah, it's the morning after Shabbat, after Passover. Passover, because it's nailed to the calendar, can be any day of the week in any particular year. Whatever day it is, that following Shabbat, the next day after Shabbat, which we call Sunday, is the day you have the Feast of First Fruits. And that's all predictive of Jesus Christ, who, of course, is discovered to be resurrected on the first day of the week. Anyway, the Jews have a slightly different way of interpreting it. It's not as correct, by the way. But the Jews, anyway, viewed the non-Jews as lower than low. These are half-Jews. These are Samaritans. They're presumptuous in the Jewish mind. But that's why this story carries a certain poignancy, because the priest and the Levite pass without helping. This despised lowlife, presumably, comes along, has compassion on this guy, and turns out to be an example we all want to follow. But a certain Samaritan, as he journeyed, came where he was, and when he saw him, he had compassion on him. And he went to him, bound up his wounds, pouring in oil and wine, set him on his own beast, that is the Samaritan's beast, brought him to an inn, and took care of him. He's not finished. That's just for starters. You ready for this? And on the morrow, when he departed, he took out 2 pence and gave them to the host and said to him, take care of him. And whatsoever thou spendest more, when I come again, I'll repay thee. He left a blank check, so to speak. You take care of him and I'll make it good when I come back. That's incredible. I won't ask for a show of hands, but would you do that? I don't know. We all have opportunities to do that from time to time. Take care of it, whatsoever thou spendest more, when I come again, I'll repay thee. Now, Jesus asked the punch question here. Which now of these three, thinkest thou, was neighbor unto him that fell among the thieves? See, the ultimate neighbor wasn't the Samaritan, it was Jesus, whose compassion contrasted with the Jewish religious leaders who had no compassion on those who were perishing. The religious leaders should have been concerned for the lostness of the souls they dealt with. They had no concern for that. They just kept lost. They said, he that showed mercy on him. That's the lawyer answering the obvious question. He that showed mercy on him. Then Jesus said to him, go and do thou likewise. That gives you obedience to Luke 19:18. Now, by the way, this parable stands on its own 2 feet. There's nothing one need add to the story. It's pretty straightforward. Here's a guy that had needs. He was rejected by the usuals. And this exception comes by and just gives of himself. That's the story. Now, so I say it stands on its own. There are people who try to build all kinds of analogies here. And I'm not here disparaging that. I want to show it to you because it may broaden your horizon, but I have to tell you, I'm not sure they fit that much. Some suggest an allegorical application of this parable. And the danger of this is you'll focus on the allegory rather than the reality of the story itself. But in an allegorical sense, the man could represent mankind. He'd fallen among thieves and was left half dead. And of course, Satan was a murderer from the beginning, we learned in John 8, right? So the man can represent all of us collectively. We're all half dead, if not worse. The priest represents ritualism and ceremonialism. He passed by on the other side. He had no constructive part of this at all. The Levite, there's your legalist guy, maybe, okay? The real point is none of these can save. Only the parable giver can save. So I lay that out there. I'm sure, and this is one of those rare cases, I usually enjoy the allegorical illustration aspect of these. In this case, to me, I'm not disparaging it, but it doesn't

the story, which is personal compassion of this guy who did some good. Okay, enough of that. Let's move on. Now, it came to pass, as they went, that Jesus entered into a certain village. And this happens to be Bethany, by the way. And a certain woman named Martha received him into her house. This is a household that had Martha and Mary and a guy by the name of Lazarus. This was a house that was in Bethany, which was very unique in that it's just on the other side of the hill. If you go up over the hill, you're up over the Mount of Olives. You go down through the Kidron Valley and you're at Jerusalem. This was a place that was close enough to Jerusalem during a holiday to be considered, it's inside the legal distance of what's called a Sabbath day's journey. And so this is a very popular place for, this is where Jesus frequented this family. They're very close friends. That's why, that's another side, that's why Lazarus becomes so important in the story later and so forth. But anyway, Martha received him in her house. And in John 11, we have more of this. Now, Bethany is just a little bit east, maybe south, a little southeast of Jerusalem. But a more meaningful thing is it's just on the other side of the Kidron Valley, just over the Mount of Olives. Jesus had to be in Jerusalem for three mandatory feasts. One is Passover, but that's misleading. Because when they say Passover, they're using the term collectively to represent three feasts. Passover itself, the Feast of Unleavened Bread, which is an eight-day thing, and the Feast of First Fruits, which is the morning after Shabbat, after Passover. Those three feasts are always together. So they collectively call it Passover. Denotatively, Passover is one of those three pieces of it. Connotatively, Passover refers to all three. That confuses many people. The other one that's obligatory is Feast of Pentecost, Feast of Tabernacles. There are seven feasts of Moses, but these three, counting those first three as one, these three are obligatory. It was not optional. If you were an able Jewish male, you needed to be in Jerusalem for these feasts. Jesus was Jewish, and he kept the law. So he had to be in Jerusalem for those feasts, okay? And it gets confusing because you know there's three feasts and they're listed in Deuteronomy. So when he had to go there, he would stay in Bethany at the home of Lazarus, Mary, and Martha. They were all close friends. That's the context of the event that we're about to explore here a little bit. Now, Martha had a sister named Mary, which also sat at Jesus' feet and heard his word. So get the picture. Jesus there, he's the house guest, he's teaching. Mary's at the feet, learning. Okay. Now there's going to be a contrast between these two sisters that's easily misunderstood. But a sharp contrast here. Martha was busy, busy, busy making preparations for a meal, while Mary sat and listened to Jesus. Okay. Martha gets a little frustrated because Mary's not helping Martha. There's things that need to be done. And Mary is sitting there learning from Jesus. Where would you be on that occasion? Probably at his feet, trying to learn too. Yeah, I understand. But Martha was cumbered about with much serving and came to him, to Jesus, and said, Lord, dost thou not care that my sister hath left me to serve alone? Bid her therefore that she help me. That seems reasonable enough, doesn't it? Huh? Jesus answers that to her, Martha, Martha, thou art careful and troubled. The word careful is like anxious and troubled about many things. The word careful, merimeneo, it's full of concern. You could translate it, she was anxious, okay. But one thing is needful, and Mary hath chosen that good part which shall not be taken away from her. She wanted to study at the master's feet. The phrase, only one thing is needful, refers to listening to his words, which Mary had chosen to do. And that almost sounds like a admonition not to be helpful. No, it's a question of priorities. And we're going to see the same thing in chapter 8, verse 21 verses. The focus of this passage is not that people should be unconcerned with household chores, but that the proper attitude toward Jesus is to listen to him and obey his words. He's what it's all about. Now, this concept that we see here in this portion of Scripture is also picked up in one of Jesus' epistles. Did you know that Jesus wrote epistles?
He wrote 7.

0: of them. And you say, how many epistles are there in the New Testament? Well, there's 21, right? Seven general epistles and 14 by Paul. No, there's 28. We always overlook the seven that Jesus put in Revelation 2 and 3. And if you look at the letter, the first of the seven, it's a letter from Jesus to the Ephesians, church at Ephesus. It's seven verses in Revelation 2. Now, the book of Revelation, as most of you are aware, but I like to throw this in anyway, is the only book of the Bible that has the audacity to say, read me, I'm special. All through the Bible, there's admonition to read the Bible collectively. Only one book has the audacity, the chutzpah, if I may, say, read me, and you're going to get a special blessing. That's the book of Revelation. And when you do that, you'll discover the only part of it that applies to you directly right now is chapter 2 and 3, those seven letters. A lot of other interesting things there, yes. But those seven letters are the rich, practical, poignant letters to you and me. So if you want a certain blessing, if you're ever in the need of a blessing, I'll tell you a surefire way to do it. Sit down, read Revelation. It's a promise he makes. You'll be blessed. God promises to give you a blessing if you read that book. Remember that. Now, Revelation 2 and 3 are what we need to focus on. There are seven letters for the church, seven letters that have a code phrase, he that hath ears, let him hear. That's a little wrap-up phrase on each of the seven letters. Now, the first letter is to Ephesus. Now, the Ephesians did a terrific job at keeping out false doctrine. You've tried to say they are apostles and are not, and found them liars. They were really sharp on their doctrine. They were really thorough and diligent on their doctrine, keeping out false doctrine. That's to be commended, and Jesus does commend them for that. And in the report, each one of these letters is a report card. And when you get to the point in the report card, he says, nevertheless. Visualize your boss calling you in for a review. Say, you sure did pretty good on this. Nevertheless, what am I going to get, a pink slip? What's going on here? That diligence came at a cost. They were very orthodox, but they were dead. They had lost their first love. They were so busy on the business of the king that they had no time for the king. You learn about Jesus Christ from the Word of God, but you grow in fellowship with him in your devotional time. Studying the Bible and memorizing and making outlines and all, that's great. But they don't replace devotional time at his feet. And your fear of God comes from your devotional time. They were so busy in the service of the king, they didn't have time for the king. They needed to be more like Mary, sitting at the feet of Jesus. That's where we all need to be. No matter how much pressure, how much busyness we get entangled with, don't be robbed of private time at his feet. Well, okay, the Galilean mystery, we have these primary four major sections, and we've just gone from chapter 9 into chapter 10, the first of a series of this traveling towards Jerusalem. And so in the next session, I want you to read Luke chapter 11. It's an easy chapter. It's good stuff, good basic stuff. But one of the things you're going to encounter there, I want you to, don't just read it, I want you to study chapter 11 for next time. But among the topics that you'll encounter, of course, is a thing we call the Lord's Prayer. Now, that's an unfortunate label because it's misleading. They ask him to teach him to pray, and so he gives them a model prayer. You should call that the disciples' model, or it's a model prayer. It's not an appropriate prayer for Jesus to pray to the Father. It's not the Lord's Prayer. You find the real Lord's Prayer in John 17. And boy, is that a tour. It's different. That chapter 17 of John, you get a glimpse of the devotion between the Son and his Father. Different. That's the Lord's Prayer. But we use that label for this model prayer that Jesus gives his disciples. And it shows up in Luke chapter 11. And what I'd like you to do for next time, when you get a scratch pad, and notice the seven petitions that make it up. And see if you can understand. Make your think through. See if you can identify what those seven petitions are. So analyze each of the seven petitions of the Lord's Prayer. And with that, let you and I stand for a closing prayer. Luke is just good practical stuff. Very real, very personal. We're going to find that's, I think that's one of the reasons Luke is so popular. He's so human, so personal. I love Paul, but boy, he flies in a different stratosphere. Luke is right here just at the ground, getting us an insight as to, you really feel you're at the Lord's feet. Let's bow our hearts. Father, we thank you for who you are, and we thank you for the gift of your Son, and we thank you for this book, the Gospel of Luke. We do pray, Father, that through your Holy Spirit, you would open our hearts and lives to its messages. We pray, Father, that you would help us more fully apprehend these lessons that Jesus so urgently put on the disciples. Help us, Father, to understand those times, and help us to understand our times. Help us to grow, that we might be more pleasing in your sight. Help us, Father, to be more effective stewards of the opportunities that you bring in our path. Help us to be good neighbors as we commit ourselves into your hands. In the name of Yeshua, our coming King indeed. Amen.
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3: 91.5, the blessing. I'm meteorologist Mike Cox. We are behind a cold front, which means our weather is going to be calmer, at least briefly. It'll be partly cloudy for tonight. And because of that cold front moving through, it'll be cooler by morning. We'll have a low of 54 degrees then. For the rest of tomorrow, a sunny day for the most part. There could be a stray afternoon or evening shower or thunderstorm for Friday. We'll have a high of 84. And then more of the same on Saturday, a partly cloudy day, only a small chance of rain in the afternoon, and a high of 83.
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6: Welcome to Family Talk, the broadcast ministry of the Dr. James Dobson Family Institute. I'm Roger Marsh, the Vice President of Content and the Executive Producer here of the Family Talk broadcast and podcast. And the topic for today's program is one that has been a core foundational principle of Dr. Dobson's, and it continues to drive our work here at the JDFI, and that topic is the education of our children. As you know, Dr. Dobson was a lifelong educator, first in the public school classroom and then on the university campus. His wife Shirley also served for many years as a public school teacher as well, before leaving the classroom to care full-time for the Dobsons' two young children. The desire was the same as countless parents, and it was to raise kids according to biblical principles so that they might shine the light of Christ in the culture. Sadly, though, it is no secret that the same culture that we're talking about has undergone a radical ideological change in recent years. The biblical worldview, which once guided the morals and values of Americans, is no longer favored by the majority. Media openly mocks biblical Christianity while championing the cause of the so-called progressive interpretation of Scripture. And politicians and media influencers who embrace that platform are often platformed so heavily that the less discerning can often fall victim to the half-truths upon which it is based. Well, many believers are growing more frustrated with the spread of these lies, but they also feel helpless as to how to stop them. One Bible scholar, though, has done an in-depth study on this topic, and he joins us today here on Family Talk to discuss not only its impact, but also to bring some practical solutions of how to undo things, if you will. Today on Dr. James Dobson's Family Talk, we welcome pastor and educator Dr. Corey Miller to the broadcast. Dr. Miller has a fascinating personal testimony, having left Mormonism to become a Christ follower nearly 40 years ago. Since that time, Dr. Miller has served on the staffs of four different congregations. He's also taught philosophy and comparative religions at Indiana University for more than a decade, as well as serving for nearly a decade as well for Crew's Faculty Commons Ministry at Purdue University. Boiler up. He's the author of numerous books and currently serves as president and CEO of Ratio Christi Ministry. I mangled that, but Corey can correct me on it here. His latest work is called The Progressive Miseducation of America, Confronting the Cultural Revolution from the Classroom to Your Community. Corey Miller and his wife Melinda are the parents of three children, and they make their home in Indiana. Dr. Corey Miller, welcome to Dr. James Dobson's Family Talk.
7: Roger, I'm really excited to be here with you. Thanks for inviting me on.
6: We have so many different aspects of your life to talk about. Can we first get into the how many generations of Mormons were ahead of you before God got a hold of you? I mean, did you really grow up thinking, okay, I'm in the LDS church and this is Jesus Christ and this is my Savior? Or what was it that kind of led you in the different direction?
7: No, I've written three books on the topic and I had no idea what kind of a healthy past I had. My family says that I come from healthy stock, and that's because I'm a seventh generation Mormon, and wow, one of my ancestors was a bodyguard of Joseph Smith. Someone said he wasn't doing his job very well, however. But my story of conversion is I was invited to go to California one summer to spend the whole summer at the beach, but my friend's father said that we had to go to this non-denominational Christian camp for 1 week, mm-hmm, and he would pay for it. And I didn't go there trying to look for a new religion. I had my religion, but I went there. Someone spoke on hell. I tell people that scared the hell out of me and heaven literally right into me.
6: Yeah.
7: Yeah. And I saw the love of Christ for the first time. And now, wow, grace made sense for the first time in my life. And so I moved to California my junior year of high school, where I was discipled, and came back my senior year to graduate in high school from a Utah high school. And that's when the pressure was really on, because now I'm being told to reread the Book of Mormon for the sake of truth and not just seven generations of tradition. And when I did, I found it to be severely wanting. It had many different kinds of problems that I ran into. And I was glad that I left Mormonism ultimately, but now I had to ask the question, what's next? Because I grew up believing that the Bible was one of our standard works of Scripture, but it was always problematic. It didn't matter because we had a living prophet and apostles. Now I don't believe in those anymore. What am I going to do with this Bible and this Christian experience? How do I know God even exists? And if so, which God? And that's what sent me into a three-decade trajectory into philosophy and comparative religions.
6: Wow, that's fascinating. The reason I wanted to start there with Dr. Corey Miller before diving into the nuts and bolts of his brand new book is to just underscore the fact that there are so many people right now, it seems like. George Barna's statistics are just breathtaking. The number of people who are professing faith in Christ, quote unquote, and yet not realizing that they really don't know the true God. And here you were, a legacy member of the Mormon tradition, saying, well, I've got this already figured out. I know this. I mean, are you kidding? We have family history literally going back that far. And yet once the light of Scripture was opened to your eyes and it opened the eyes of your soul, the fact that then that led you on the pursuit I think this is a road less traveled for a lot of even contemporary Christians today, maybe people who are feeling the same way. Well, I grew up in the evangelical church, so I'm good, or I grew up in the Catholic church, so I'm good, but we don't really know how to defend our faith. Talk about why it's so important for us to be able to literally 1 Peter 3:15, you know, not focus too much on the gentleness and respect, that's important, but always be able to give an answer to what's really in Scripture and why we believe it.
7: Right. If it's not true, we have no business believing it. Yeah. Why not become a Mormon? Why not become a Muslim? Why become a Christian? Why not become a Hindu? Why not become an atheist? I want to believe what is true. It does no one any good to hold false beliefs. We want to have true beliefs because our beliefs are the rails on which our life is guided, and we don't want to have false beliefs about anything,
6: right?
7: Much less ones that have such eternal consequence.
6: Yeah, and it's interesting when people think in terms of, well, what's happening here? You know, what's going on in the world, and how many people are utterly convinced that they have the truth? I mean, they really do know it, and instead of being able to answer a challenge, they will just kind of revert back into their, well, I'm going to dismiss you altogether. And I wonder how much of that is taking place in the place where people should be learning how to think, which is on college campuses. Dr. Corey Miller's latest book is called The Progressive Miseducation of America, Confronting the Cultural Revolution from the Classroom to Your Community. And we have a link for the book up at jdfi.net. Dr. Miller, let's talk a little bit about your work. You were in pulpit ministry for a number of years with a number of different congregations. Were you teaching concurrently at that time, or did you move from the pulpit to the classroom, or talk about that part of your journey?
7: I was always doing a little bit of both. So I was pastoring while teaching at a Bible college and seminary. I earned an undergrad in theology and then a master's degree in biblical studies and then another master's degree in philosophy and comparative religions, all from Christian institutes. And then for my PhD, I went to Purdue University, where 6 weeks into it, I'm getting prank calls at 3 o'clock in the morning mocking me for my faith. And by the end of my fifth year, when I was all but dissertation, I had my PhD sabotaged and told I had too much of a faith perspective. And so I had to terminate with a 5-year master's degree in a field that's supposed to be about the pursuit of truth and debate and open engagement of the free exchange of ideas. And so I had to go on for a second PhD. I saw what happens in the universities at the highest levels. That's where I started beginning to see the Marxism that was going to be coming down the pipeline rather quickly into America, leading us into the cultural revolution that we're in now.
6: What year was this when you finished your PhD?
7: Oh, gosh. I started, the first attempt was 2004 to 2009. Took a year off to raise support when I went on staff with Campus Crusades Faculty Ministries to go after professors. And so from 2010 until 2014.
6: Wow.
7: So I got my PhD in 2014. 2 months later, Rocio Christi called with a job opening, and I took it, and then I asked, what is it? I needed a job.
6: It seemed like a good idea at the time. It's a cool Latin name. I mean, let's talk about the ministry for just a moment, because I think this is important foundationally to help us understand why we see the college campuses going completely left, and that seems to be kind of the petri dish for where the culture is being blown up. But you are part of a ministry right now that literally means the reality of Christ. I mean, you're taking this to the college campuses, and as you just mentioned a moment ago, if I heard you correctly, challenging professors like the ones who tried to derail your PhD at Purdue.
7: Right. I mean, I was a professor, and I had to go through legal proceedings because I had one of my students, a former pastor who turned gay, charged me with creating a suicidal environment.
6: Oh, no.
7: And I had to get Alliance Defending Freedom to help me out with that. I went through legal proceedings on more than one occasion in my own career, but with Rocio Christi, which means the reason of Christ, we've had about 160 legal inquiries, 4 federal victories, 5 appellate court victories, 2 SCOTUS assists, and before Joe Biden left office, we gave him a 4-year victory in the Department of Education. And that's not what we do full-time,
6: right,
7: Roger.
6: Right.
7: We do equipping students and professors to give historical, philosophical, and scientific reasons for following Jesus Christ. And our vision is thoughtful Christianity transforming lives on campus today, changing culture tomorrow. So we have a high school division that works in tandem with churches and Christian schools and homeschools. We have our standard bread and butter college campus ministry, which is like a special ops ministry. It focuses intently on apologetics evangelism. And then we've got a professor's ministry, and we have a special ops PhD student ministry, where we are literally providing funding for PhD students, Christian PhD students, that get into top 100 universities to launch Christian PhD student-only chapters, so that in the next 40 or 50 years, we can begin the long march through the institutions to reclaim the universities that we lost.
6: I appreciate, Dr. Corey Miller, the fact that you are playing the long game here. I mean, you're dealing with the immediate, but I think too often we will, in the body of Christ, we'll take I'll just throw a popular example of Roe versus Wade was overturned. Yay! So there we solved the abortion problem, and not realizing that 4 years later, there are more abortions performed in America than there were when Roe versus Wade was actually the quote-unquote law of the land. The fact that you're looking at this in the long term and talking about the progressive miseducation of America, that title is so compelling, because to my eye and to my ear and heart, when I see and hear this, the first thing I think of is, wait a minute, I'm trying to live a good biblical life, raise my kids, and we're thrilled with the prospect of being able to speak into this. But basically, with the title, you're telling us, in essence, Dr. Miller, hey, this is not a neutral game where you can just kind of sit this one out. Everybody's involved, and either we are getting good education or we're being miseducated. Is that an accurate statement?
7: No, absolutely. We are in a cultural revolution. Not all revolutions come with tanks and guns, but this is no doubt a cultural revolution that we're in. This is no longer grandma's America.
6: Right.
7: Everybody sees it, whether you're conservative, liberal, Republican, Democrat. Something is happening to the foundations of America, and everybody knows it. That's why you have crazy things like two recent presidential candidates of the Democratic Party are now serving on the Republican cabinet, RFK and Tulsi Gabbard. Lifelong Democrat and transhumanist Elon Musk is now full in on the Republican ticket. You got Joe Rogan moving in on that area. You got Bill Maher. You have Caitlyn Jenner, Bruce Jenner, who ran for the RNC's Republican position for governor in California. It's crazy what's happening right now, because the Republicans and Democrats have a lot more in common, at least yesterday's Democrats, and the Republicans over the last 25 years have a lot more in common than what you see in the contemporary Democratic Party, which has largely been taken over by postmodern cultural Marxism. And a lot of the Democrats noticed it, and that's why they got out. Others got conscripted and adopted not the left, but the new left, which is the progressive left.
6: The book by Dr. Corey Miller is linked up at jdfi.net. It's called The Progressive Miseducation of America, Confronting the Cultural Revolution from the Classroom to Your Community. And today here on Dr. James Dobson's Family Talk, we're having a conversation about this new book. You have a chapter in the book where you describe what you call a case of sexualized and genderized insanity. Help us understand how severe this is, because I know a lot of people who are listening to this program right now are saying, well, all we have to do is get back to, you know, one nation under God, indivisible. You know, all men are created equal, which is from the Declaration of Independence. But constitutionally, we've kind of been moving in the wrong direction for a long time. I mean, a lot longer than just maybe the last 25 years. Is that accurate?
7: Yeah, I mean, who would have thought that we would ever get to see the day that a Supreme Court justice could not or would not answer the question, what is a woman? And then finding our middle schoolers coming home in droves, transing. It seems like there are more middle school trans kids today than there are middle school kids in existence. And so they come home with all this rhetoric behind them that they've learned from school or from TikTok. And it's mom, dad, grandma, grandpa. Would you rather have a living son or a dead daughter? You choose. And the parents or the grandparents, just to hang on to a shoestring of that relationship, oftentimes end up going progressive themselves to do so. So even the parents and grandparents are being manipulated by the kids who are getting their education from TikTok or from the school system. But of course, the K through 12 is getting it from the universities in the same way that the politicians are getting it from the universities. Mm-hmm. Roger, politics is downstream from culture.
6: Right.
7: Culture is downstream from education. And at the apex of education is the university. As goes the university, so goes the culture. And today, as goes the U.S. university, so goes the world.
6: Mm, that's a grim reality that we're facing today here in the United States of America. But there is a little bit of good news. Before we get into the good news, though, I have to touch on one other area that you write about in your brand new book, The Progressive Miseducation of America. Dr. Corey Miller, talk about the fact that we see this in universities. We've seen this in the scientific community. But we're also seeing it among Christian ministries and something that you describe as mission drift. Talk about why that can be possibly even more dangerous than what we're seeing in the college classroom right now.
7: Right. So I do give the case for mission drift in the churches, in the campus ministries, in the Christian academic societies, and in the seminaries in the first third of the book. In the second third of the book, I tell how we lost the universities. Mm-hmm. And it was really the universities, academia, where the revolution began in two stages. And their goal was always very explicitly to go through academia, then media, and then ecclesia, the church, because that makes up in the Western world part of the soft tissue of culture. It's what Antonio Gramsci, the most famous or dangerous of the cultural Marxists, talked about when he said that society in the West is difficult to conquer in a revolution like in the Russian or Chinese revolutions, because in the West, it's divided up into political society and civil society. Political society is like government, law enforcement, mm-hmm. military. But civil society is the soft tissue of culture, academia, media, ecclesia. And until they ensconce themselves into the soft tissue of culture, i.e. cultural Marxism, then the frontal assault for the revolution will never take place in the West. And so that's what they needed to do. It was a long time, very patient methodology of infiltrating our institutions. And now they've done so. And I can say this as someone who comes from Campus Crusade, as someone who took a graduate degree from Biola University, as someone who's been a pastor in churches. All of those have been impacted by this new revolutionary ideology that it's almost like we didn't even see it coming. The shepherds did not guard in the pulpits because we were too consumed with skinny jeans and fog machines or other kinds of methods to, you know, get a larger congregation. And then in our seminaries, we didn't pay attention to the philosophical nuances coming out. And it's like how we lost Harvard, Princeton, Yale, and Columbia. Now it's Calvin, Wheaton, Biola, universities like that for this second phase. The first phase gave us liberal Protestant theology and the social gospel. The second phase has given us social justice, which is not justice or compassion.
6: Not at all. I mean, and then we start having to look at things like toxic empathy because people look at the church and say, well, you should be supporting these things if you really care about women, if you really care about, you know, different ethnicities and things of that nature. And it's
7: right.
6: What is it like for you, Dr. Miller, to look at one of your alma maters like Biola? And I have a family history with Biola, too, that's kind of not the same as your seventh generation Mormonism, but it goes literally back to Bible Institute of Los Angeles days. What's it like for you knowing that you earned a degree there, a graduate degree that you thought had some weight behind it, and now you look at the school kind of playing what a lot of other Christian schools in California and all across the country are doing? We've got parents and grandparents listening to this show saying, gosh, we realize we've got grandkids who are thinking about going to school. If we could just get them into a good Christian university, a good Christian college. But where are they anymore? I mean, that's a big question.
7: Right. I mean, when I mentioned Campus Crusade earlier, I don't know that 20% is accurate, but someone from an inside standpoint said that they think probably in the last 8 to 10 years, they've lost 20% of their field staff because wokeness infiltrated that campus ministry, which would make Bill Bright turn over in his grave. Mm-hmm. Well, the same thing with BIOLA, the Bible Institute of Los Angeles. I was part of a petition about 5 years ago to try to get the attention to the donors that woke ideology was infiltrating every flora and fauna of that institution. And it pulled back a little bit and then corrected itself to a certain degree. And then it started advancing again. Mm. And only recently, because the spotlight has been on it, they finally got rid of their LGBT club. And it took that to get the attention. So I think parents that are involved at these universities as far as being donors, that speaks to university presidents. We cannot afford to continue losing all of our institutions. We started these universities, and I'm talking about all of them, Roger. When we are looking at the founding of Harvard, just a decade or two after the Pilgrims or the Puritans landed, we started Harvard, and its motto was truth, quickly changed to truth for Christ and the church, lasted for 300 years from 1636 to 1936. And for 200 years, almost every president of every university was also a member of the clergy. And now today, the ratio of liberal to conservative at these secular universities is 12 to 1 for those retiring, 23 to 1 for those who just got tenure. If you're looking at having your kid go at an Ivy League school, it's 27 to 1.
6: Wow.
7: Places like Yale, it's 78 to 1 in their social sciences and humanities. And at Yale Divinity School, they have an entire course on queer theology where they make it very explicit that they're not talking about theological text. They're talking about reading books on queer critical theory. They're talking about queering God and queering Christianity. And then at Princeton, you have a professor there who believes that it's okay to have intercourse with animals so long as it's mutually consensual and there's no harm inflicted on the animal.
6: Unbelievable that that would even come out of a place like Princeton. Staggering. To think that that's how far they've devolved.
7: Right. It's crazy. It's like the emperor's new clothes. Right. That's the culture we're living in today.
6: Incredible. The Progressive Miseducation of America is the brand new book by Dr. Corey Miller, Confronting the Cultural Revolution from the Classroom to Your Community. We have a link for it up at jdfi.net. We were just scratching the surface on this conversation, but we need to wrap things up for today's program. Dr. Miller, I know there is some good news that you do write about in the book as well. Would you be willing to join us again next time so we could put a more positive spin on what you've discovered?
7: If people are still alive after all of that bad news, I would love to. Yes.
6: All right. Great. Thank you.
8: 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Well, I'm Roger Marsh, and on behalf of all of us here at Family Talk and the Dr. James Dobson Family Institute, thanks so much for joining us today. Be sure to join me again next time for part two of my conversation with Dr. Corey Miller as we discuss the progressive miseducation of America. That's coming up right here on the next edition of Dr. James Dobson's Family Talk, the voice you trust for the family you love. This has been a presentation of the Dr. James Dobson Family Institute. This is Roger Marsh from Family Talk. 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
3: Blessing Weather. I'm meteorologist Mike Cox. We are behind a cold front, which means our weather is going to be cold. At least briefly, it'll be partly cloudy for tonight. And because of that cold front moving through, it'll be cooler by morning. We'll have a low of 54 degrees then. For the rest of tomorrow, a sunny day for the most part. There could be a stray afternoon or evening shower or thunderstorm for Friday. We'll have a high of 84. And then more of the same on Saturday, a partly cloudy day. Only a small chance of rain in the afternoon and a high of 83. 91.5, The Blessing.
12: Welcome to today's edition of the Baptist Bible Hour, a daily program proclaiming the sovereign grace of God. My name is James Kenneth. Thank you for joining us. Thank you for joining us for today's edition of the Baptist Bible Hour. On our program today, we continue our study in the book of Philippians, coming today to Philippians 4:13, a quite familiar verse. I can do all things through Christ, which strengtheneth me. With the first half of that sermon, here is Lasaire Bradley, Jr.
13: Are there times that you feel the burdens of life are overwhelming? You just don't have the strength to keep going. If there's one more problem which arises, one more disappointment that you experience, one more trial that you face, you just cave in. You do not have the strength to endure. I have good news for you. The subject of my message is our source of strength. We've been looking in our studies in the book of Philippians at chapter 4, verses 10 through 19. And we pointed out that there are several subjects dealt with here. The first one that we considered is that there is depicted for us a church with a giving spirit. Then we spoke on the subject of contentment. The apostle said that he had learned, in whatsoever state I am, therewith to be content. You would think in a land of prosperity such as we enjoy in America, that you would be talking to people every day who are content. But the fact that you find so many people who are not clearly reveals that material benefits do not necessarily bring contentment.

apostle acknowledged that contentment was not something that was inborn, that was something that he had to learn. And indeed, it's something that all of us have to learn by experience through the enabling grace of God and the blessing of His Holy Spirit. Now we look at the 13th verse. I can do all things through Christ which strengtheneth me. Here we see our source of strength. The apostle has admonished us in this passage to rejoice in the Lord always. He has admonished us not to worry. He has told us that we are to pray consistently. We're to come before the Lord with supplication, with thanksgiving in our hearts. We are to think on the things that He has laid out for us in the 8th verse. In verse 9, He tells us that we are to practice the things that He has taught us. And then He tells us that as He has learned to be content, we ought also to be content in the Lord. So after you look at all of these admonitions, you may say, it's impossible. I just can't reach that goal. That's beyond me. I'm too weak and frail. I'm full of doubts and fears and apprehensions. I can't get there. But now He lets us in on the secret. When He says in the 12th verse, I am instructed both to be full and to be hungry, both to abound and to suffer need. The word instructed comes from a Greek word which indicates getting in on the secret. There were pagan religions in His day that laid claim to having a special secret that could only be attained by working through various levels of their religion and finally arriving at the innermost secret that would provide them great benefits. But Paul says, I have learned the secret. I have been instructed. I've learned how to be content. And this contentment comes not just through sheer willpower. It's not just the power of positive thinking. It's through Christ. I can do all things through Christ which strengtheneth me. Now looking at the verse, we first want to emphasize, believe it or not, the word I. I can do all things. That statement without what follows would indeed be boastful. It would be very much out of character for the Apostle Paul, who was a very humble man. But he does say, I can do all things. There have been proud men who made such a declaration with no thought that they were enabled to do what they wanted to accomplish by God. They didn't even acknowledge God. Nebuchadnezzar being a classic example that says, this is my kingdom that I've gotten by my might and for my glory. And while the words were yet in his mouth, the Lord said, thy kingdom is taken from thee. And he humbled him and put him down like the beast of the field to eat grass. God will bring down those who exalt themselves in pride. The Apostle Paul, though, was walking by faith. He was a man of true humility. So while he says, I can do all things, he says, I can do all things through Christ, which strengtheneth me. But the reason we emphasize the word I is because there are those who misinterpret Scripture and begin to advocate what has become known as quietism. Yes, I'm weak. Yes, I'm in great need. Yes, I'm incapable. So I just turn it all over to the Lord and wait to see what happens. It's as though I am no longer involved. Whatever is accomplished in my life, God will just accomplish it at His time and according to His pleasure. I'm not really involved. Paul says, I'm involved. I can do all things through Christ, which strengtheneth me. So if you're doing all things, you're not passive. You're not giving in to the concept of quietism. You know that there are some responsibilities that you have. You know that there's some activity that's required. You know that you're participating in the things that are under consideration here. You're actually doing things. And that's what he says in the 9th verse, when he says, those things which ye have both learned and received and heard and seen in me, do.
We can all understand the little two-letter word do. He means that what I have taught you, do it. And the word implies not just doing it one time, it's practicing it. It's making it a way of life. It's continuing to do it. So, you're actually doing the things that are under consideration. There is a battle to fight, and you're fighting it. You're involved. There's a warfare going on. Satan is our great adversary. There are many challenges that are faced in the Christian life. And Paul, over and over again, refers to it as a battle. In Ephesians chapter 6, verse 12, he says, "For we wrestle not against flesh and blood, but against principalities, against powers, against the rulers of the darkness of this world, against spiritual wickedness in high places. Wherefore, take unto you the whole armor of God, that ye may be able to withstand in the evil day, and having done all, to stand." You, then, are to be prepared for the battle. You are to put on the whole armor of God. You are the one who will have to fight. I, as a soldier, I, as the one involved in the battle, can be successful, can do all things through Christ which strengtheneth me. Paul also refers rather frequently to the Christian life as being a race. Hebrews chapter 12. Verse 1, "Wherefore, seeing we also are compassed about with so great a cloud of witnesses, let us lay aside every weight and the sin which doth so easily beset us, and let us run with patience the race that is set before us." So you can't say, "Well, I just want to let the Lord run the race for me." No, it's a race that you run. But you can run it because you're depending upon the power that is given you through Jesus Christ. "I can do all things through Christ which strengtheneth me." Now, no doubt there's a lot of young people here today who could do a credible job of running a race. Some of us that are on in years wouldn't get very far. We might have not tried it for a while and remember how things were a few years ago and start out and soon be out of breath and say we're not prepared to go very far or do very well in any kind of a race. And when it comes to this race of the Christian life, you, even in days of youth, may become weary and say, "I can't make it. I try to run and I'm out of breath. I try to run and my body hurts. I can't make it. There's too much pain. There's too much discomfort. There's too much frustration in running this race." But the text says, "I can do all things through Christ which strengtheneth me." Now, there are many examples in Scripture of individuals doing things. In other words, they were involved. They were doing what needed to be done, but they were doing it because the power of God enabled them and blessed them, and the success of what they did was dependent upon God's blessing and His power. We see an example of that when the children of Israel came into the land and they faced the walled city of Jericho. And the Lord said, "You are to march around the city one time a day for 6 days, and on the seventh day, seven times." Now the Lord promised He would bring the walls down. Somebody might reason, "Well, if God's going to bring the walls down, I absolutely do not see why we should have to march. No need to get this whole company of people up every day, march around the city. We're going to look rather ridiculous in the eyes of those that inhabit the city anyway. They're going to think we're strange marching around the city. What can be the purpose of that? Doesn't seem like a good project." You know what made it a good project? God said to do it. It was not just some far-fetched idea that a person had dreamed up and say, "Maybe this will work." God said, "March around the city." So it didn't matter how far-fetched it seemed to be. It didn't matter how ridiculous the people would appear in the eyes of those that saw them march. The thing to do was march. And when they had marched around the city the seventh time on the seventh day, God brought the walls down and they fell flat to the earth. The thing that brought the walls down was not the vibration that occurred from their march, as some have suggested. It was the power of God that flattened out the wall. But you see, the people marched. Now, it's possible to get to the place in life and you say, "Well, I'm just looking for the Lord to bring down the walls. There's some walled cities in my life. There's some obstacles out there." Are you marching? Are you doing now what the Lord has bidden you do? Are you being faithful and obedient in serving Him? You know, sometimes we say, "Well, I've grown cold. I don't have the spiritual fervor that I had at one time." Are you marching? Are you spending time in the Word of God? Are you spending time in prayer? Are you diligent in being present
for the public worship services? Are you preparing your heart before you come to pray? Pray that God will give his servants the message. Pray that you will have an attentive mind. Pray that you will have a receptive heart. Pray that you'll be able to make the application of it. Are you marching? And then we find David coming to bring supplies to his brother. He sees there the Philistine giant making his challenges against the army of the Most High God. All these brave soldiers are unwilling to go. David, just a shepherd lad, says, I'm willing to fight. Why was he willing to go? Because he said, the battle is the Lord's. Then somebody takes that wonderful phrase, and that is a marvelous expression to keep constantly in our minds. But somebody takes that and says, well, if the battle is the Lord's, I'll just sit over here on the side and watch him fight it. The ultimate victory, the success that David enjoyed on the battlefield, the fact that the giant was slain, was because God empowered his servant David. God was the one, obviously, who gave him the courage to go, who blessed him so that when he took that one smooth stone in the sling, that it hit the giant directly in the forehead and he fell to the ground, and David was able to take the giant's own sword and cut off his head. This was by God's power that it was accomplished. But David was willing to go out on the battlefield and face the giant. If you have found comfort in the promise the battle is the Lord's, but you're standing on the side saying, I'm just waiting to see what God will do, it may be you'll never see your hopes and dreams realized. If there's a battle to be fought, you, with courage and faith, must go forward trusting God to give you the victory. You must stand in the face of the giant, in the face of danger, in the face of circumstances where it looks like there is no possibility for your success. How can I make it? Nobody looking at that scene would have said, I believe David is going to be successful. This giant was a big man. He was clothed with armor. He had an armor bearer going in front of him. Here comes a shepherd lad with five smooth stones and a sling. Who could ever have said, David will win? But he did. By the power of God, he won the battle. And God's name was exalted. You see, he was willing to stand. You find another example in the book of 2 Chronicles chapter 20. See, the Lord doesn't always require his people to do the same thing. Sometimes he says, march around the city. Sometimes he says, take your stone and your sling and go out and face the giant. In the book of 2 Chronicles, when God's people were facing an enemy, he said, all you need to do is sing. All you got to do is show up, and when the enemy comes, start singing. Now somebody must say, I don't see any need to show up. If God's going to fight this battle for us, I'll just stay home and read about it in the newspaper. No, God said, I want you to show up. I want you to be there when the enemy arrives. And not only that, when you see them coming, I want you to sing. And the enemy comes, and the people start singing, as it's outlined in 2 Chronicles chapter 20. And what happened? God discomfited them, confused them. They had to flee for their life. Victory was won. See the point we're making? I can do all things through Christ which strengtheneth me. That means you are involved. You're not just standing at a distance. You're not substituting prayer for activity. Prayer is vital. Prayer is a necessary part of the Christian life, but prayer is not a substitute for action. When the Lord has commanded us to do something, given us clear instruction in his word, we are to do it as we pray. This is also seen in the experience of the Apostle Paul himself, as laid out in the book of 1 Corinthians chapter 15, verse 10. But by the grace of God, I am what I am. And his grace, which was bestowed upon me, was not in vain, but I labored more abundantly than they all. Here's the personal pronoun once again. I labored. I actually worked. I applied myself. I endured suffering, persecution, opposition. I traveled a great distance. I preached. I labored day and night. I prayed continually. I labored, and I labored more abundantly than they all. Yet not I, but the grace of God which was with me. I can do all things through Christ which strengtheneth me. I am enabled
to do all things. The Lord is the one who enables me. He gives me the grace. He gives me the strength and makes it all possible. Let's turn to the 40th chapter of the book of Isaiah. Here's this marvelous promise that no doubt has brought comfort to the Lord's people in times when they had a great sense of weakness many, many times. It says in chapter 40, verse 29, he giveth power to the faint, and to them that have no might, he increaseth strength. See, Paul says, I can do all things through Christ

in expectation and in prayer. They that wait upon the Lord shall renew their strength. They shall mount up as with wings as eagles, and they shall run and not be weary, and they shall walk and not faint. Two things they're going to do is their strength, and they're going to fly and they're going to run. They're going to be able to soar by faith above some of these obstacles and troubles that have pulled them down. They shall mount up with wings as eagles, and then they shall run and not be weary, and they shall walk and not faint. Here is the Lord giving the power, giving the strength to his people, enabling them, in spite of the fact they are extremely weak, they're ready to faint. They say, we have no power. Not just coming up with an acknowledgement that I'm running a little short, Lord, I just need a little booster today. No, I've run out. I have no power. I cannot make it. Life is too difficult. The burdens are too heavy. I'm too discouraged. I'm too depressed. There's too much. I can't handle it. To those that have no might, he gives them strength. That's God's promise to you. Philippians chapter 2, verse 12. Wherefore, my beloved, as ye have always obeyed. Who was it that obeyed? The people to whom he wrote. These who were members of the church at Philippi. That's action. They were involved. I can do all things. You have obeyed, not as in my presence only, but now much more in my absence. Work out your own salvation. You're to work. You're to be obedient. You're to be diligent. You're to be serving. Work out your own salvation with fear and trembling. For it is God which worketh in you both to will and to do of his good pleasure. So as you're working because you've been enabled to work with the grace of God. Who then is to receive the glory? You must give him the glory. You must praise him. You must acknowledge what he has done by his marvelous grace. But never come to the place that you conclude that because God is working in you that you don't have to work. You work out your salvation to the praise of his name. 2 Timothy chapter 4, verse 17. Paul is talking about the fact that at his first answer, no man stood with him. All men had forsaken him. But he says, notwithstanding, the Lord stood with me. At a time that I felt to be alone, at a time my friends had deserted me. People that had labored with me in the past turned against me, forsook me. They didn't come to respond and help me when I needed help. But the Lord stood with me. What more could you ask? If you feel that friends have deserted you, disappointed you, let you down, you feel to be alone, if the Lord has stood with you, you couldn't ask for any more. The Lord stood with me, and what strengthened me, that by me the preaching might be fully known, and that all the Gentiles might hear, and I was delivered out of the mouth of the lion. Paul faced many dangers, many challenges, some within the church, a great number from without, but the Lord delivered him out of the mouth of the lion. The Lord strengthened him. Now, seeing the emphasis that we put upon the pronoun I, let's now think about an emphasis on the all things. I can do all things. I think that means that you can discharge every duty. Now, that doesn't mean that God is going to enable you to accomplish every chosen interest, every goal that you might set, every plan that you might make. You see, there are some things that you might decide to do that are diametrically opposed to what he has authorized in his word. Some things you might like to do and prefer to do would be acts of rebellion and disobedience. So you can't say, this is something I want to do, and I'm going to claim this promise of God that he will give me strength to do whatever I want to do, so I'm expecting him to strengthen me to do this. If it's a sinful action, if it's something that's contrary to his word, he's not going to bless you in doing that. For an example, let's look at the book of 1 Timothy, chapter 6. We referred another message in this series to the 8th or the 6th verse of this chapter, 1 Timothy chapter 6, verse 6, but godliness with contentment is great gain. And then he says, verse 7, for we have brought nothing into this world, and it is certain we can carry nothing out. Some people don't seem to be acquainted with that fact. They think that the more they accumulate, the more they're going to carry with them when they go. But God's word says you didn't bring anything with you. You're not going to take anything when you go. And you need to be aware of that fact. Having therefore food and raiment, let us therewith be content. But they that will be rich fall into temptation and a snare and into many foolish and hurtful lusts which drown men in destruction and perdition. For the love of money is the root of all evil, which some having coveted after, that have erred from the faith and pierced themselves through with many sorrows. Now somebody might say, well, preacher, is there anything wrong with being rich? Not at all. If God, by his sovereign

0: ability, sees fit to bless you, to be rich, and you use what he's given you to his glory, and you're a generous giver, that's wonderful. Abraham was a rich man, but he was a humble man, and God was first in his life. If you, by a legitimate business enterprise or by your investments, become wealthy, but your heart and affection is not set on riches, because a man cannot serve God and mammon, Jesus said in the Sermon on the Mount, that's fine. But you set your goal to be rich, which this text talks about. Somebody says, that's what I want in life. I want to accumulate houses, land, stocks, bonds. I want to have various investments. I want to be independently wealthy. You can't go to the Lord and say, Lord, that's my goal, therefore enable me to do it. I can do all things through Jesus Christ, and so my goal is to be rich. He says, they that will be rich fall into the snare and temptation of the devil. So many things could, of course, be cited, and time will not allow it, but that will suffice for what point we want to make here, that while God will enable you and bless you, Christ will supply the strength you need in the discharge of your duty. He's not going to bless you in an undertaking that is sinful or that is unbiblical in any sense. But he will bless you in the performance of every good work. Colossians chapter 1, the apostle was praying to that effect for this church. Colossians 1 verse 9, for this cause we also, since the day we heard it, do not cease to pray for you and to desire that you might be filled with the knowledge of his will in all wisdom and spiritual understanding, that you might walk worthy of the Lord unto all pleasing, being fruitful in every good work and increasing in the knowledge of God. What was his concern? What was his prayer? I want you to be fruitful in every good work. Not prospering in every enterprise, because some of them would not be godly to start with. Some of them would not have God's approval in the beginning. But I want you to grow in knowledge, and I want you to be fruitful in every good work. Let's look at another reference to this same connection, Hebrews chapter 13. In the 20th verse, he's talking about the blood of the everlasting covenant. Such a marvelous reference to think about the covenant that was ordered in all things and sure between the Father, the Son, and the Holy Spirit. And our salvation is secure because of the blood of the everlasting covenant. Now, following that, verse 21, he says, make you perfect in every good work to do his will. This is the desire. This is the prayer. Make you perfect in every good work. If it's a good work, it's a godly work. If it's a good work, it's a biblical work. Working in you that which is well-pleasing in his sight through Jesus Christ, to whom be glory forever and ever. Amen. So he is working in you to enable you to do that which is good, to perform every good work. So if I can do all things through Christ, I am able to discharge every duty. There may be times when we stand in this pulpit and try to lay out before you the things that Scripture teaches concerning the duty of a Christian, the duty of one who is a follower of Christ. You may say, that's too much. I got too much on my plate already. I don't have enough time. I'm overwhelmed. But here's the promise. I can do all things through Christ, which strengtheneth me. Oh, to make that a constant theme. May that verse be stamped indelibly upon your mind and heart today. That when the trials of the week come, when the discouragements come, that you'll remember, that you'll recite it, that you'll go over it again and again. I can do all things through Christ, which strengtheneth me.
1: We'll pause there today in this message from Lasere Bradley Jr. and hope you're able to join us on our next program for the conclusion. 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That is all the time we have for today. I pray that the message has enriched your life. Be sure to listen again next time to another message of God's sovereign grace. And until then, may the Lord richly bless you and keep you and make his face shine upon you and give you peace.

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1: I have two daughters that listen, and they love the music, and it's just a good positive message, and especially when you have kids, you never have to worry about having it on.
2: With SRN News, I'm John Scott. A deadly blaze in Dallas. Fire Rescue Assistant Chief James Russ tells reporters they're looking for potential victims at a five-alarm fire that started with a call for a gas leak.
3: The fire is contained, but our members are still working on the scene to do primary searches. We put a drone in the air to canvas the area to see if we have any, if we see any victims or anything around. Once we get more information, we'll let you know. But at this time, there's unknown how many possible fatalities we may have. And also, we have four people transported to the hospital in unknown conditions at this time.
2: And there is still no word on the number of fatalities. Rescuers are trying to reach four climbers who fell on Alaska's Mount McKinley, North America's tallest peak. The National Park Service says the climbers' conditions not immediately known following the fall, which was reported to Denali National Park and Preserve Rangers overnight. The rangers were seeking a weather window to allow them to reach the area by helicopter. The four climbers, part of a seven-person team. The number of uninsured Americans is growing in the U.S.
4: According to the U.S. Centers for Disease Control and Prevention, the number of uninsured grew by about 800,000 people in 2025, and the Congressional Budget Office estimates that 10 million more low-income Americans could lose their Medicaid coverage because of changes passed into law last year. The healthcare research nonprofit KFF says 5 million fewer people are expected to enroll in Marketplace health programs in 2026 because of this year's expiration of Affordable Care Act subsidies, which had lowered premiums. The Trump administration has suggested that projected declines in coverage indicate a drop in fraudulent and ineligible enrollees. Donna Water, Washington.
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5: 91.5, the blessing weather.
6: I'm meteorologist Mike Cox. We are behind a cold front, which means our weather is going to be calmer, at least briefly. It'll be partly cloudy for tonight. And because of that cold front moving through, it'll be cooler by morning. We'll have a low of 54 degrees then. For the rest of tomorrow, a sunny day for the most part. There could be a stray afternoon or evening shower or thunderstorm for Friday. We'll have a high of 84. And then more of the same on Saturday. A partly cloudy day. Only a small chance of rain in the afternoon and a high of 83.
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8: The spiritually dead person is alienated from the life of God. There is no capacity for a response. And it isn't just a question of being dead and inanimate. It's like John Eadie, the great Scotch commentator, said, it's a case of death walking. They are literal spiritual zombies because they don't know they're dead. They're still going through some motions.
9: 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Find out how to use the immense spiritual resources God has designed you for if you're a Christian, and see why, as the title of John's study says, you are richer than you think. Turn to Ephesians chapter 2, and you can follow along as John begins the lesson.
8: We ask ourselves often the question, what does it mean to be saved? What does it mean to be a Christian? What does it mean to be really born again? Well, here is the definition of that. And there's a lot of confusion about it. There are a lot of people, as we know, claiming to be born again today that it's very obvious don't know the meaning of it. I remember when I was speaking to a group of movie people, actors and actresses in Hollywood one time, And I presented Jesus Christ as this handsome, strikingly handsome, a dark complexion man from India who was an actor, a young actor. And I got all finished, and he came up to me and he said, "I am a Muslim, but," he said, "what you have said has intrigued me, and I would like to have Jesus Christ." And I thought, boy, you know, that's fabulous, because you don't have Muslims do that very, very often. So we went off in a little side room at the hotel where it was happening, and I presented Christ to him, and he prayed a little prayer, and he invited Jesus Christ into his life, and then he opened his eyes and looked at me and said, "And now isn't it wonderful?" He said, "I have Jesus and Muhammad." And I said, "I don't think you understand. Christianity is not going up to the shelf and saying, 'I'll take one of those, and let's see, one of those.' That isn't it." A lot of confusion about what it means to be a Christian, what it means to have Christ, what it means to be born again. But if you look with me at Ephesians 2, 1 to 10, it ought to eliminate any doubt and any question, because it's here. Now remember that the book of Ephesians is concerned with what it means to be in Christ, what it means to be one with Jesus Christ, what it means to be a part of his body, the church, of which he is the head, what it means to have been master planned into the body from before the world began. We saw in chapter 1 through verse 14, that Paul presents the master plan of God in eternity past. Then in verses 15 to 23, he prays that we would understand it, that we would really get a grip on the meaning of being in Christ, what it means to be a part of God's eternal plan, what it means to have been elected, redeemed, and granted an inheritance forever with God. We've talked about the tremendous wonders of our position. All that we have in having Christ is in chapter 1. Now, Paul moves from eternity past in chapter 1 into time in chapter 2. In chapter 2, we find the Apostle Paul describing the very process of salvation, the very act of salvation, the very miracle of salvation that drew us into realizing this eternal plan. The plan is in 1. How you get in it is in chapter 2. Now, I want to tie another thing into your thinking also. The Apostle Paul is very concerned that we understand that as Christians, we are possessors of the power of God. All right? It isn't just that when you're saved, you get your sins forgiven plus nothing. No, no. You receive all the power of God. It's all there at the moment of salvation. And that's the message of verse 19 of chapter 1, where he is praying that we would understand the exceeding greatness of his power toward us who believe according to the already present working of his mighty power. In other words, Paul is praying, oh God, may these Christians know, may they know the tremendous power that is theirs in you. That's what is on his mind. He wants us to understand this power. And so he gives an illustration of it in verse 20. You'll remember we looked at it last time. It is the power with which he raised Christ from the dead and set him at the right hand. It is resurrection power. It is exaltation power. Okay? That's his first illustration. He's praying, oh God, may these Christians understand their resource, their reservoir, their power, their might, their energy. May they know what they have in having Christ. And in order to illustrate that, he says, it is the power that was so powerful, it unlocked the chains of death and set Christ free and drew him right up to an exalted place at the right hand of God. That's the power. Further, he says in chapter 2, it is the power that raised you from the dead and lifted you to the exaltation of the sons of God to sit you at the right hand of God with Christ. In other words, this is point 2. To understand the power of God, look at the resurrection of Christ and his exaltation. Secondly, to understand the power of God, look at your resurrection and your exaltation. You say, what do you mean? Have I been raised from the dead? Have I been exalted? Yes. Spiritually, that's already happened. Physically, it'll happen in the future. Someday you'll be raised out of this world physically. The redemption of the body, Romans 8 talks about, and you'll be with Christ, and you'll be in his image. Someday, the resurrection and exaltation of the body. But already, past tense, if you're a Christian, God has accomplished the resurrection and exaltation of your soul, of your spirit. And that's the miracle Paul wants to talk about in chapter 2. And in so discussing it, presents to us a great picture of the doctrine of salvation. But really, this presentation is an illustration of the power of God granted to the believer. Now, let's look at it. And as we examine this, verses 1 to 10, I want you to see six aspects of salvation. Now, the general outline of this text is that he presents salvation in three tenses: past, verses 1 to 3, present, verses 4 to 6 and 8 and 9, and future, verse 7 and 10. He sees the past, the present, and the future of the Christian. What he was, what he is, what he will be as salvation takes place. And so we're looking at that. But under that general thrust, I want you to see six aspects of salvation. And these are the six. Salvation is, from sin, by love, into life, with purpose, through faith, unto good works. Now, we'll give those one at a time. First, salvation is from sin. From sin. And this deals with the past. The past from sin. Look at verse 1. And you, and we'll skip the part that's italicized. If in your Bible it's italicized, that's meaning it's added, and it's all right there. But we'll skip it because it picks up later in the text. And you who were dead in trespasses and sins, in which in time past, now you see we're in the past tense of the Christian life, you walked according to the course of this world, according to the prince of the power of the air, the spirit that now worketh in the sons of disobedience, among whom also we all had our manner of life, it's past tense again, in times past, in the lusts of our flesh, fulfilling the desires of the flesh and of the mind, and were by nature the children of wrath, even as others. We'll stop right there. Now, there is probably no clearer statement on the sinfulness of man in the New Testament than that. That really delineates it. And it makes Paul's first point. You are a sinner. And you are dead. Now, if he's going to tell us about God's power is best demonstrated in resurrection. And the resurrection of Christ was demonstration number one, and your resurrection from sin is demonstration number two. If you're a Christian, you've already been raised from the deadness of sin. And maybe that's a greater miracle than physical resurrection. Look with me at verse 1 again. And you who were dead. Now, this describes the condition of every individual. You were dead. Now, listen to me. If you're a Christian, this is your past. If you're not a Christian, this is your present. This is where you are right now. You're dead. You see, man's trouble is not that he's out of harmony with his environment. Man's trouble is not that he can't make meaningful relationships. Man's trouble is he is dead. In 4:18 of Ephesians, it says he is alienated from the life of God, so that his deadness is not deadness in the physical, it is deadness in the spiritual. He is dead to God. His body is alive, but his inner man, spiritually speaking, is dead. You say, what does it mean to be alienated from the life of God, dead to God? The best way to see it is in reference to physical. Death. Physical death is an inability to respond. And no matter what the stimulus is, physical death means you can't react. You've been to enough funerals, and so have I, to know what physical death is. Doesn't matter what the stimulus is, no physically dead individual ever reacts to any stimulus. I remember one time I was sitting in my office over here some years back, and a little boy came banging on the door, and he was crying, and he said, "Are you the Reverend? Are you the Reverend?" And I said, "Yes." And he said, come, please, quickly, quickly." And so he took off running, and I ran after him. We ran down Roscoe Boulevard, halfway down this block, and crossed the street into a house. And I got in the house and the lady was standing there, a young lady, and she was weeping and the tears were running down her face. And I said, well, what is it? What's wrong? And she said, my baby is dead. My baby is dead. My baby's dead. And she pointed to the bedroom and I walked in and lying on the bed was a little lifeless baby of about 3 months. It was turning a funny kind of a blue color and there was absolutely no breath at all. And I asked her if she had tried to revive the baby and she said, yes. Yes, and she picked up the baby and she caressed the baby to her breast and loved it and kissed it and cried tears all over its little head, but there was absolutely no response. And soon the ambulance arrived and they were unable to do anything. The baby was dead. And I thought to myself, you know, I'm sure that in terms of human relationships, the very strongest stimulus there is the love of a mother for a little infant. If that mother can't get a response out of that little infant, that's death. Physical death, the inability to respond. Spiritual death is the same thing. All the caresses and all of the affection and all the tears and the love of God draw out absolutely nothing. Because a spiritually dead person is alienated from the life of God. There is no capacity for a response. And it isn't just a question of being dead and inanimate. It's like John Eady, the great Scotch commentator, said, it's a case of death walking. They are literal spiritual zombies because they don't know they're dead. They're still going through some motions. Death walking. Jesus put the two concepts together, physical death and spiritual death, in the 8th chapter of Matthew when he called a certain man to be his disciple and follow him. And the man said, well, I'll follow you, but first let me go home and bury my father. And Jesus said in Matthew 8:22, let the dead bury their dead. And he put them both together. Let the spiritually dead bury the physically dead. I've got better things for you to do. And so it is that man is in a state of death walking. 1 Timothy 5:6, Paul said, she that lives in pleasure is dead while she lives. It's a case of going through a zombie-like activity. And what is the activity of the death walker? Look at it. Verse 1, dead in trespasses and sins, functioning in the area of sin, functioning in the area of trespass. Now, I want you to notice something. We are not dead because of sin. We are dead because we were born sinful. We are not dead because we commit sin. We don't do a sin and then die. We're born dead. That's why we sin. I always think of it this way. I am not a liar because I lie. I lie in the first place because in my heart, what? I'm a liar. A man does not kill and thus he is a murderer. He kills because he is a murderer. The Bible says that it is what comes out of a man that defiles the man. And we are dead, and that deadness functions in sinfulness. The in here in the Greek is what is called a locative of sphere. It is talking about the sphere in which we live. It is not a because of, it is an in. It is a location, a position. And by the way, the opposite of being in Christ is being in trespasses and sin. The word sins is interesting. Hamartia, very familiar word. It's a hunter's word. It means to miss the target, to miss the mark. A man shoots his arrow and misses the target. The second word, paroptima, the word trespass, means to slip or fall or stumble or go the wrong direction. Both are true of man, and I don't know, commentators through the years have tried to make distinctions between what these two words mean. They're basically two ways of looking at the same thing, and it's just that God uses two words, and both of them in the plural, to show the totality of sinfulness that is the result of deadness. Being alienated from the life of God means total deadness, total sinfulness. Now you say, but hamartia, the sense of missing the mark, what do you mean by that? Now watch. This is the real true biblical definition of sin. Sin is a failure to hit God's target. All right, well you say, what's God's target? Here it is, listen. For all have sinned, even, chi there, come short of the what? Glory of God. Sin is a failure to glorify God. Romans 1 says that. When they knew God, they what? Glorified him not as God. That is sin. Sin is coming short of glorifying God. It does not mean, when we say a person is a sinner, it does not mean that they're all the same level of vile, rotten, degraded, corrupt, decaying sinners. You could have 20 dead corpses and they could all have varying degrees of decay. They'd all be dead, but different degrees of decay. And so it is in human history and humankind. All are dead, but there are variances in the decadence, in the decaying of what is left. But sin is not a question of decay ultimately. It is a question of falling short of something. In other words, now listen to this. We all understand that a robber is a sinner and a murderer is a sinner and a rapist is a sinner and a liar is a sinner and so forth and so forth and so forth. We're all clued in on that. But listen to me. Sin has much more to do with what you don't do than what you do do. You got that? Sin is really not an issue of what you do, but of what you fail to do. It is that you fail to come to the glory of God. It is that you fail, Matthew 5:48, where Jesus said, "Be ye perfect as your Father in heaven is perfect." And that's where we fail, right? Or as it is written, 1 Peter 1:16, "Be ye holy for I am holy." Glory, holiness, perfection, that's the target, and that's where we fail. Now, there may be different levels of morality, different degrees of decadence, but we all fall short. It would be as if the whole congregation from Grace all lined up on the Pacific Ocean and said, "We're going to have a jump off, folks. We're going to see who can jump to Catalina. And you can have as long a run as you want. And we'll all run down to the beach and everybody jump and we'll see who gets there." Listen, we'd all end up at different levels in the water, but nobody would get to Catalina. And the same thing is true in terms of the spiritual. There are different levels of attainment in human life. There are different levels of morality and so forth, but nobody gets to the glory of God. And nobody gets to perfection. And nobody gets to holiness. That's why we only know that in Jesus Christ, when his righteousness is given to us by God. You see, it is not so much that sin is what I do, it is what I fail to do. I'm trying to jump to perfection, I don't make it, and I land in the sea of sin. So my behavioral sins are simply what is left when I can't make it to God's standard. And I say that because a lot of times we meet good people, and we say, "I'm a good guy. I mean, I do civic good, humanitarian good. I'm a wonderful father. I love my wife, love my kids, take care of things. I'm very generous, very kind." Listen, nobody would ever deny that, and that's very wonderful. I mean, that's a good way to be. Jesus recognized that. In Luke 6:33, Jesus said, "If you do good to them who do good to you, what thanks do you have? Sinners do the same." Jesus said, sinners do good to each other. That's right. People do good to each other, but Jesus said, people who do good to each other are still called what? Sinners. Because sinning is not an issue of what you're doing to each other. It's not relational. You can't say, "Well, I'm all right because I do good to people." That isn't the point. The point is, it's what you don't do. And you don't live a holy life. And you don't live a perfect life. And you don't reach the standard, which is the glory of God. That's the issue. And in Luke 11:13, Jesus said this, "If ye then, being evil, know how to give good gifts to your children, how much more shall your heavenly Father give the Holy Spirit to them that ask?" In other words, he says, you know, there are people who give good gifts to their children. What kind of people are those, Lord? Evil. What do you mean, evil? Well, their evil is not manifest in the fact that they do good for their children. It's manifest in what they don't do and can't do. And that is to reach the standard of the glory of God. Let me show it to you another way. John 16:8. "And when he has come, the Holy Spirit, he will reprove the world of sin." Now watch. The Holy Spirit is going to convict people of sin. He's going to move into the hearts of men and convict them of sin. What sin? Verse 9. Of sin because they believe not on me. Now notice, the sin of which the Spirit will convict is the sin of not doing something. You see that? It's not the sin of doing something. It's the sin of not doing it. You are not living to the glory of God. You are not perfect. You are not holy because you are not believing on Jesus Christ. And no matter what else you do, you're just ankle deep in the sea, a long way from the goal. That's the problem. So, man is dead. He is dead in his inability to reach God's standard. And he falls and slips and stumbles and goes the wrong direction because of his deadness. He is a death-walking zombie manifesting a total inability to accomplish God's standard, even though from time to time he manifests some moral goodness. So he's a death walker. Let's look at verse 2. You say, well, what environment is he functioning in? This death walker who is wandering through existence, what is the sphere in which he functions? All right, verse 2. In which in time past you walked according to the course of this cosmos, this world, this age. Stop right there. First thing he says, you are not only dead before you're a Christian, but you are functioning as a death walker, doing sins and trespasses according to the course of the world. In other words, you are a victim of the spirit of the age. People say, well, we do what we want. My football coach used to say to me, I'd become a Christian, but I want to do what I want. And I used to say to him, but you're not doing what you want. You're doing what the world dictates. You are walking according to the course of the cosmos. Now, the word cosmos here doesn't speak of a physical world. It speaks more of the ideological world of sin, the conceptual world of evil, the system of Satan, the system which he generates. In other words, the zombie, the death walker, does indulge in the sins of the times. He's right up on them. He's current. He lives according to the world's standards, the world's values, in his own time. He's conducting himself in complete harmony with the spirit of the age. The Germans call it the Zeitgeist, the spirit of the times. He just does what the world does. It is an age alienated from God, and he has a mind alienated from God. They're in harmony with each other. He just walks in the sphere of sin in the spirit of the age. The cosmos, which Satan dominates, according to John 12:31, the prince of this world, Jesus said, he dominates it, and it pressures man, and man succumbs and does what the world system tells him to do. That's total depravity. Total depravity is death walking in sin and trespass according to the spirit of the age. That's total depravity. Doesn't mean you never do a good thing. It just means you're locked into a circle that you can't escape. A death walk in the spirit of the age.
9: You're listening to Grace to You, the Bible teaching ministry of John MacArthur. The title of John's current study, Richer Than You Think. Now, today John used some, well, interesting terms to describe unbelievers. He called them zombie-like and death walkers. Makes you wonder how there could ever be hope for any of us. I mean, what can a spiritually dead person do to make himself spiritually alive? Here's how John answered that question.
0: The short answer? Nothing. Nothing. That is why Jesus said to Nicodemus, you must be born from above. That's a very, very well chosen metaphor. You must be born from above. You didn't contribute to your first birth. Obviously, nobody contributes to their physical birth. And that is why Jesus used that analogy. You had no contribution to your first birth. And you make no contribution to your second birth. You didn't make a contribution to your first birth because obviously you didn't exist. Well, you can't make a contribution to your new birth because, you know, in a sense, you don't exist either. You are spiritually dead. You are a nothing, a no one, virtually non-existent. Theologians have called that the doctrine of absolute inability. Absolute inability. That is the foundation of our understanding of God's work of salvation. All the other elements of salvation come together and find their place based on this doctrine. To say it another way, the foundational doctrine on which salvation's understanding is built is the doctrine of human depravity, total depravity. This is the fundamental problem of all humanity. It is not a lack of self-esteem that is man's problem. It is not that he's out of harmony with his environment. It is that he is dead, virtually non-existent. He needs life.
10: That's right, friend. And you probably have some questions about what John called the doctrine of absolute inability or other doctrines related to your salvation. 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Now for the entire Grace to You staff, I'm Phil Johnson with a question. 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
13: Romans chapter 7. Can it mean what it says? Can chapter 7 mean what it says? I think God's going to take us to a whole new dimension of understanding what grace is. In chapter 7. Know ye not, brethren, for I speak to them that know the law, how that the law hath dominion over a man as long as he liveth. That changes to the woman. For the woman which hath an husband is bound by the law to her husband so long as he liveth. But if the husband be dead, she is loose from the law of her husband. So then, if while her husband liveth, she be married to another man, she shall be called an adulteress. But if her husband is dead, she is free from that law, so that she is no adulteress, though she be married to another man. Wherefore, my brethren, ye also are become dead to the law by the body of Christ, that ye should be married to another, even to him who is raised from the dead, that we should bring forth fruit unto God. For when we were in the flesh, the motions, the passions of sin, which were by the law, did work in our members to bring forth fruit unto death. Say, but now. But now we are delivered from the law, that being dead wherein we were held, that we should serve in newness of spirit and not in the oldness of the letter, not in the oldness of the law. Romans chapter 7 is one of the most difficult and misunderstood chapters in the Bible. Why? Shouldn't we be able to read this chapter, breeze through it, and understand everything it's talking about? No. Here's the reason why. Most people read chapter 7 of the book of Romans with this attitude. It can't possibly mean what it says. That can't be true. It can't happen like that. How many of you have a problem with chapter 8 in the book of Romans? Lift your hand up. God knows your heart. He's looking. He's keeping score. How many of you have problems in the 8th chapter of the book of Romans? Anybody? You know why you have problems in the 8th chapter? Because you hadn't believed the 7th chapter. Can it mean possibly what it says? Well, let me state the problem. The theme of this chapter 7 of Romans is this: the believer is no longer under the law because he is joined to Christ in his resurrection. Completely abandon yourself to the grace of God. Don't fear to be carried along on the will of God every day. Cast yourself completely on the leading of the Holy Spirit. And once you survive the panic of this total abandonment, you will find that the amazing grace of God cleanses, carries, calms, cradles every step of the way. And here's the lesson. You begin to live eternity in time. This is the purpose of Romans 7. Listen carefully. To help the willing believer cast himself into the deep end of grace. A local pastor made the statement about me that I had gone off the deep end. I said, if I'm in the deep end, there's only one end left. That's the shallow end. This chapter is designed to push you into deep water. If you never get into deep water, you're always going to be a paddler and a peddler and never have the glory and the joy that grace brings. You'll never understand and employ chapter 8 until you understand and employ chapter 7. Can it mean what it says? Our text explains and illustrates the rule and the role of law. And Paul jumps on a subject to explain it that all of us that are adults pretty well understand. That's marriage, matrimony. How many of you do under? Well, I won't ask that question. Let me give you some things to ponder about this illustration. The goal of law and grace, the goal is identical. The goal of law is obedience. The goal of grace is obedience. How many of you had a difficult time obeying the law? Well, let's back it down to something simple. How many of you had a difficult time obeying mom and dad? Dad ravaged an apple tree in our front yard trying to get four boys to obey. We wore the apple tree out. Why? Because Dad believed in corporal punishment, and sometimes he believed in community punishment. Because when Larry got one, he'd look around and say, me, just give me one, because he knew I'd done something too. But the law desires obedience. That's the goal of the law. Actually, the goal of the law is perfection. Did anyone ever meet that goal? Only the Lord Jesus. All the law could do was condemn us. It could tell the judge, the jury, and the courtroom, he's guilty. He's broken the law. He shattered the law. Well, grace has the same object, obedience. But in law, there's fear. In grace, there's faith. We're obeying under law. Over here, we're obeying in love. There's a difference when love is involved. There's a difference when faith is involved. And Paul is trying to instruct these people in the church at Rome, the capital of the world. He's telling them, law died with Jesus. Grace rose with Jesus. Are you going to live in the past? Are you going to live in the present? The goal is obedience. Remember that. Number two, Paul confronts the ignorance of the Roman church. He says in verse 1, and sometimes people get mad at me for talking about ignorance. Well, I've got 6 shirts already bought and paid for that I'm going to give out to folks that'll wear it with character that says, you just can't fix stupid. But stupid and ignorance, two different things. Stupid is incurable. Ignorance can be helped. And Paul says, know ye not, brethren? Don't you know this? He's saying. The word there is a Greek word, and it is agnoio. And it comes to us through agnosticism. An agnostic is someone who doesn't know. They're ignorant. You couldn't get them to admit it because they think they're the wisest bird on the block. But Paul's saying, are you ignorant of this fact? I speak to them that know the law. He's speaking to Jewish converts who were at the day of Pentecost, went back to Rome and started a church. Paul has never been here at this time. And he's checking their ignorance. He confronts their ignorance. And he says to them, how that the law hath dominion over a man as long as he liveth. Let's say that you rob a bank and you're getting away. And suddenly there's some lights behind you, and you push down on the accelerator, and you're going faster than the law allows. And you go around a curve. Now, the fella in the car behind you is chasing you because you have broken the law. You've robbed a bank. You're avoiding arrest. You're racing above the speed limit, and he's going to take you down. That's his job. But suddenly, you lose control of the car. You slide into a concrete pillar. Your neck is broken. Your life is gone. What happens to the police officer that is chasing you? Does he drag you out? Put handcuffs on you? No. His entire attitude changes instantly at your death. There's no longer a case against you. You're no longer going to jail. You're not going to face the court, the judge. You're not going to face time. Why? Because you're dead. Death ends the rule of law. Say it with me. Death ends the rule of law. How does that work with us? Who died to end the rule of law? Jesus. When Jesus died, the law was finished. Amen. You say, I didn't know that. Oh, yeah. A fellow asked me the other day, he said, I preached in a church called the New Testament Baptist Church. And he said, on either side of the pulpit, they had the Ten Commandments. Why would they be a New Testament church and have Old Testament law? I said, read Romans chapter 7, verse 1. See, what we're trying to learn here this morning is something that will help you if you listen. You're not under law. Law was never given to the church. I'll help you with this. Law was never meant for a Gentile. It was meant for the Jew. And this legal covenant that God had with the Jew, they failed every test. Why? Because the law demands obedience and perfection, and we can't live up to obedience and perfection. You know why? We're fallen. Adam messed us up. Adam polluted the gene pool with something called sin. And when Adam sinned, all his posterity is sin. Let's take it down to something simple like Paul did in the marriage thing. How many of you know how a puppy becomes a puppy? Everybody understand that concept? His daddy's a what? Dog. And his mama's a dog. And two dogs get together and have a puppy. And is that puppy a offspring of that dog? Yeah. Is there going to be any genetic contact from the male dog to the puppy dog? You saw what genetic contact is. That's the gene pool that the daddy dog passes on down to the baby dog. Is there going to be any contact from the mother on this side down to the baby dog? Oh, yeah. Do you think if that's a pit bull and that's a pit bull, the pup's going to be a pit bull? How many of you got that straightened out? You know how you get a Cocker Spaniel puppy? You take two Cocker Spaniels, one male, one female, and they can have a Cocker Spaniel baby. Let me tell you how you became a sinner. You were born a sinner. Why? Your mom and daddy were sinners. Why? Your grandparents were sinners. Why? Your great-grandparents were sinners. All the way back to Adam and Eve in the Edenic paradise when they rebelled and sinned against God. Everything they produced henceforth is a sinner. So sinners can't be perfect. God didn't send the law to save you. God sent the law to condemn you. As a school teacher, to drive you to something better. Now, when Jesus died, the law died. Paul said if a woman is married to a man, she's under the law of her husband until he is dead. When he dies, she's free. She can marry someone else. Let me speak to some of you about that subject for a moment. Lean this way. I want you to hear me. Don't try to continue something that's dead, something that's gone. It'll frustrate you. It will destroy you. I know people that never get over getting over. You need to come on over and get over what reality is. And Paul's saying to the church at Rome, come on over to reality. When Jesus died, the law died. Now, what was going on in Rome? At the church in Rome, they were preaching that we're saved by grace, but how many know about but? They had Brother Butt come in, and Brother Butt told them that they were saved by grace, but they had to keep this law and this rule and this rule and this rule. And they had to do it this way and this way and this way and this way. And it wasn't 10 commandments that they brought. It was 110 suggestions. And it wasn't long until the suggestions became more important than the truth. You shall know the suggestions, and the suggestions shall make you free. You can memorize the suggestions. And let me tell you what's happened in a modern America church. We have dropped the preaching of the gospel, and we have built an edifice to the list of suggestions. And we've got people today, there are people in this room. I can tell you who you are. There are people in this room that still believe that if you keep the rules, you'll go to heaven. You can't keep the rules. You don't know all the rules yet. Did you hear me? When you got one conquered, there's 452 more to conquer. You can't keep the rules. Why? Because God didn't design salvation by rule keeping. Now, why would we need rules to save us? Because we don't have the character to preach grace salvation. So we've got to replace grace salvation with something that man can do. Put it on man's docket. Put it on man's shoulder. Let man perform. And if he performs well, surely God will look at him and smile and say, you did all right, old boy. Come on in. Here's your Thunderbird to ride while we're here. We're not under law. You say, what law are you talking about, Reverender? I'm talking about the Mosaic law. The law died with Christ. I'm going to read you a passage of scripture that Paul wrote to the church at Colossae. Turn there to Colossians chapter 2. Colossians chapter 2, and I want to pick up the text at verse 8, and I want you to listen intently. Beware lest any man spoil you through philosophy. Philosophy is human opinion. How many of you are human? You have an opinion. So we put all the human opinion aside and vain deceit after the tradition of men, after the rudiments of the world, and not after Christ. Verse 9, for in him dwelleth all the fullness of the Godhead bodily. And you're complete in him. Say complete in him. How many of you understand the word complete? You're complete in him which is the head of all principality and power, in whom also ye are circumcised with the circumcision made without hands, in the putting off of the body of the sins of the flesh by the circumcision of Christ, buried with him in baptism, wherein also you're risen with him through the faith of the operation of God who hath raised him from the dead. And you, being dead in your sins and the uncircumcision of your flesh hath he quickened together with him, having forgiven all your trespasses. How'd he do that? Blotting out the handwriting of ordinances that was against us, which was contrary to us, and took us out of the way, nailing it to his cross. And having spoiled principalities and powers, he made a show of them openly, triumphing over them in it. Let no man therefore judge you in meat or in drink or in respect of a holy day or of a new moon or of a Sabbath day, which are a shadow of things to come, but the body is of Christ. When Jesus died, the law died. When Jesus rose, we who believe rose with him. We died and we're alive. Do you think, and I alluded to this earlier, do you think that Lazarus ever went back to the cemetery looking for those grave clothes? He could have found them, no doubt. No one's bothered them for sure. They're too putrefied to pick up and take home. But according to the Bible record, Lazarus never went back looking for his grave clothes. He was too happy to be free. We don't need to

all of our effort and for all of our lives. We're saved by grace. Ephesians 2, 8 and 9, for by grace are you saved through faith. Now watch this. And that, not of yourselves. That what? That faith? It, the faith, is the gift of God. You don't even have faith to believe. God has to give it to you. So God gets the glory. And that not of yourselves. It is the gift of God. God working on our behalf. How many rules would Lazarus have to get and keep to get out of the grave? Just give me an estimate. How could he do it? He couldn't. Jesus had to come. So Paul's illustration, marriage, clearly illustrates the law's dominion. Law's rule is lifelong until you die. But the believer dies in Christ and rises to walk in a new dominion, in a new situation. Law binds husband and wife together, but love works better, doesn't it? Would you rather live with someone because the law demands it, or would you rather live with someone because you love them? It works better if there's love. Only death offers release, and we died in Christ. Penalties are placed upon lawbreakers. Verse 3. Now, this is not teaching us about domestic matrimony, but it's the controversy between law and grace. Paul is using an illustration to explain the difference. If you go to this passage and say Paul was talking and teaching us about domestic matrimony, you're going to mess up. That was the Jewish system that he was alluding to, because those Jews understood it. But the illustration is not the message. The message is the contrast between law and grace, between marriage and freedom at death. Where do we stand? What's our situation? Many of us have trained and taught ourselves the rules that we're to keep, especially when someone's looking. How that we're supposed to do this, especially when someone's looking. And we think if we can achieve some rule keeping, we get some stars on our board and some stars in our crayon. Anytime you participate in anything that detracts glory from God, you're missing the mark. We died in Christ. The law died to us. We are free to live and love in a new relationship with Jesus Christ. And I want you to look at verse 6, and I'm going to close. Romans 7 and verse 6. Knowing this, knowing what Paul's just explained, that our old man is crucified with him, that the body of sin might be destroyed, that henceforth we should not serve sin. We're not married to sin. We're married to Jesus. We're not married to this world. We're married to Jesus. And the reason that we do what Jesus wants us to do is not law. It's love. If you're just staying with him because of a rule or law, ask God to help you to fall in love with him. Love is so much better than law, isn't it? I told you about the fellow who found himself a widower with three small children, and he hired Grace Johnson to come and be his housekeeper and cook and cleaner. And boy, he made out a list of things that she had to do, and had to do them on time. Those kids had to be bathed on time, in bed on time, breakfast on time, lunch on time, dinner on time. Everything had to be done on time, everything. He kept a close watch on Grace Johnson. But as time passed, he found out she was doing it right anyway. And she did it with a smile. And 2 years later, she became his bride. And now he don't even have to check her to see if she's doing it on time. Now she's serving because she loves, not because of law. Our relationship with Jesus Christ needs to be based on love, not law. And when we died with him and rose again with him, our relationship with him is fixed for time and eternity. And the joy of understanding that concept is this: you can begin right now where you are and who you are, living eternity in time. You can live like it's going to be, because it already is.

How's that possible? Know ye not? It's grace. Don't you know? It's grace. Unmerited favor given to us. Stand with me. Heads are bowed. Eyes are closed for a moment. Father, I pray that the Word of God breaks down the barriers, the traditions, the ideologies, the philosophies, and destroys it, casts it away. As our Lord nailed it to his cross, may we nail it to some tree somewhere and never go back again. And embrace the Lord Jesus Christ, loving him, knowing that it's by grace that we're acquainted with him and in a relationship with him, have a future with him. Lord, my prayer today is that each of us will learn to begin now to live eternity as if we're already there in time. May our lives be filled with the romance of the Lord Jesus, with the knowledge of the difference between rule and role. Our role is to love him. We're his bride. He's our groom. I pray that minds will be opened, eyes that have long been closed and clouded will now be clear, and we'll embrace grace. Anytime you come to church and anytime God visits a service like he has this one, you desperately need to examine your own situation. What's going on with me? What's God saying to me? I challenge you this morning. Look in your heart. Listen to the Holy Spirit. See what he says and do what he wills. He will not disappoint you. He will not embarrass you. He's here to help you. So here's the invitation.

0: 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I'm Gary Montgomery. 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Thank you in advance. Goodbye.
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4: 91.5 The Blessing Weather. I'm meteorologist Mike Cox. We are behind a cold front, which means our weather is going to be calmer, at least briefly. It'll be partly cloudy for tonight. And because of that cold front moving through, it'll be cooler by morning. We'll have a low of 54 degrees then. For the rest of tomorrow, a sunny day for the most part. There could be a stray afternoon or evening shower or thunderstorm for Friday. We'll have a high of 84. And then more of the same on Saturday, a partly cloudy day, only a small chance of rain in the afternoon, and a high of 83. 91.5,
3: 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We have a staff meteorologist, Mike Cox, that you hear on WHCB every day. 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Stay tuned.

As you traveled through this past day, did you feel any kind of pain at all? I know I did. I rounded a corner in our office and my knee hit one of the tables. That hurt. And a staff member in our office was telling me of a paper cut that she had just received. That's no fun either. Many of you out there have felt intense pain today, perhaps on a bed of illness or suffering a disease of some sort. I felt not only the pain for a moment as I hit that table, but I sensed an inner pain also. I welcome you to the program, Night Sounds. Do you think God feels pain? Really? Does he know anything about it? Some would think he's so remote and doesn't seem to be visibly attached to our conditions that he probably is far removed from pain. Some time ago, Phil Donahue was approached by a Christian who asked him about his relation with God. And he said, "How could an all-knowing, all-loving God allow his son to be murdered on a cross in order to redeem my sins? Because if God the Father is so all-loving, why didn't he come down and go to Calvary?" Well, the answer, of course, is that in some incomprehensible way, it was God himself who came to earth and died. According to 2 Corinthians chapter 5, verse 19, God was in Christ, reconciling the world unto himself. So that's why a hymn like this could be written.

The words of scripture aptly sung for us tonight by a vintage recording of the 16 singing men. And tonight's program is entitled The Pain of God. How could God really feel pain? Dr. Paul Brand, a well-known physician, wrote in his book entitled In His Image, "It seems inappropriate to think of a developing awareness within God. But something like a progression did occur, as implied in Hebrews 2:10, made perfect through suffering. Imagining pain is one thing. God, as designer, had surely understood its physiological values and limitations. Grieving in response to pain, feeling with his people, suffering with humanity, all these, too, link God and man. But still, something was missing. How could he feel pain like we do? Dr. Brand went on to comment, "Until God took on the soft tissue of flesh, along with its pain cells, just as accurate and subject to abuse as ours, he had not truly experienced pain. But by sending his son to earth, God learned to feel pain in the same way we feel pain. That's why the scriptures can say he's touched with the feelings of our infirmities, not just with the knowledge of them. Our prayers and cries of suffering take on greater meaning because we now know them to be understood by him. Instinctively, we want a God who not only knows about pain, but shares in it and is affected by our own. So tonight, once again, as is our goal and resolve in Every Night Sounds program, no matter what the topic might be, we want to lift up Christ. According to the scriptures, he says, "And I, if I be lifted up from the earth, will draw all people to me." So by looking at Jesus tonight, we realize that we have such a God who can feel our pain because he took to himself the limitations of time and space and family and pain and sorrow. A moment ago when I mentioned surface abrasions or pain that makes us aware that we have feelings, such as hitting our knee on the table or a paper cut or a laceration of some sort, we've all come in contact with that kind of pain, and many of us have what is a deeper kind of affliction, inner pain, pain of the heart, pain of the spirit and soul and emotions. And Jesus certainly did it. He felt pain like none of us will probably ever feel in our lifetime, even those in the ravages of cancer or some other painful terminal disease. The death on a cross, that was the most cruel of all execution tools conjured up by the Roman mind. Suffering. Hours and hours, sometimes days, on a cross, not to mention the humiliation of it, as the prisoners, by and large, were stripped of all clothing, of all dignity, open to the jeers of the world. And Jesus didn't just stop at identifying and shared experience, but again, the cross and the resurrection that followed transformed the nature of pain, because he overthrew the powers of this world by first allowing sin to do its worst to him, then transmuting that act into his best. So the most meaningless of all acts, his very own innocent death, became the most meaningful. In fact, later the Apostle Paul explored this change in a hymn at the end of Romans 8. He said, "No one
can condemn us because of Christ Jesus, who died and was raised to life and now is present with the Father. Now nothing can separate us from the love of Christ. Not the pains of trouble, or hardship, or persecution, or famine, or nakedness, or danger, or sword. No, he concludes, we are all more than conquerors through him who loved us. And then this summing up in the word, he said, for I am convinced that neither death nor life, neither angels nor demons, neither the present nor the future time, nor any powers, neither height nor depth, nor anything else in all creation will be able to separate us from the love of God that is in Christ Jesus our Lord. So Jesus himself has told his followers to take up a cross and follow him and drink the cup that he drinks. And Paul went on further, alluding to the fellowship of his sufferings and the process of filling up what is lacking in Christ's afflictions. Well, none of us appreciates suffering unless we're masochists. But we all come into contact with it somehow or another. And it's a blessed deliverance to know that we do have feelings of pain, because it would be a sad condition if we could feel no pain. There have been medical histories of those who have a condition where they do not feel pain, and that is very dangerous. Not to be able to feel pain could mean that possibly we could be afflicted to the point of death and not feel anything. That would be cruel if God gave us no feeling whatsoever. And again, none of us enjoy suffering, and I don't particularly enjoy speaking of it late at night. But the program really is about deliverance. The fact that somebody knows how you feel makes a lot of difference. And prayer is our link to that one who is touched by the feelings of our infirmities. And as we exercise our faith and in our own way receive Jesus Christ by our spirits into our intellects, our emotions, our will, our very lives, our very pain, he will be right there. And if we're still suffering with him by us, let's just know that he's feeling it with us, and someday there will be no more pain. Nonetheless, as Jesus told his followers then and now, in this world you shall have tribulation, but be of good cheer, for I have overcome the world. So it was no small thing for Christ to die on the cross. It meant that he felt our pain like no one ever could. And the cost was very high.

Buddy White, soloist tonight. The song entitled It Cost Him Much. This is Night Sounds. I'm Bill Pierce, and our subject at this point is the pain of God. And I would imagine, as we mentioned a moment ago, we might not be able to really understand how he could feel pain. And it was through Jesus that it happened. That's why he is so important tonight, and the resolve of this program in its inception has been to present Christ as the living Savior who knows how it feels. In fact, in Psalm 34:18, we see these words, "The Lord is close to the brokenhearted." He heals the brokenhearted. And in this beautiful passage in Isaiah chapter 61, we read these words, "Because each one of us has an opportunity to become a healer, someone who would stand by the hurting." Isaiah 61 reads, "The Spirit of the Sovereign Lord is on me, because the Lord has anointed me to preach good news to the poor. He has sent me to bind up the brokenhearted, to proclaim freedom for the captives, and release for the prisoners, to proclaim the year of the Lord's favor." Backing up to that one phrase, to bind up the brokenhearted. Tonight's music is aimed and focused to the sufferings of Christ. Some time ago, Dallas Holm, well-known contemporary singer, recorded a song entitled, "He Died of a Broken Heart." Have you ever had a broken heart? The imagery of it doesn't seem particularly realistic, but the inner pain that can be felt deep within us, each one of us, some more than others, was felt by our Lord Himself.

Dallas Holman Prays, the song He, Christ, Died of a Broken Heart. This is Night Sounds. In case you've just joined us, I'm Bill Pierce, and tonight's program is entitled The Pain of God. Recognizing the fact that God does not only know about our suffering, but through Jesus Christ, he's touched with the feelings of them, and that makes all the difference. He became human, took on human form, so he's very much aware of what you and I are enduring right now. Leaving this subject for just a moment or two, I've often mentioned that when we go off the air in a few minutes, Night Sounds continues in its message and ministry through compact discs and the treasury of sacred music, the series on various stress areas such as depression and loneliness and the grief process, dealing with our emotions, and currently the book Golden Moments, a commemoration of 50 years of continuous broadcasting. If we can pray for you, this is one of the greatest privileges we have, and I thank you for lifting up prayer on our behalf, because we are a team together. None of us is an island. None of us works alone. There's some support system necessary for our progress. Be delighted to hear from you. Our mailing address, Night Sounds, Wheaton, Illinois, 60189. Tonight, as we think of the suffering of God through Jesus Christ, I would say one of the most beautiful and all-consuming pieces of music ever written is this one we hear now, rendered by the Radio Bible Class Chorus. O Sacred Head, now wounded with grief and pain, weighed down.

exquisitely delivered the Radio Bible Class chorus, the classic O Sacred Head, Now Wounded. Capping our program tonight with the title, The Pain of God. Some might say, well, you know, others were crucified. Some Christian martyrs went through tortures even worse than Jesus did on Calvary. So what's the difference? The difference was that the man executed at Calvary was God himself. He joined humanity by stepping into the historical plane and letting us see him in shame and nakedness and

Heavenly Father, we are numbed in our understanding. We can't conceive of this whole scene of the Creator dying for the creature. But you did it through Jesus, and we thank you in his name. Amen. And I trust that you have placed your faith in the living Savior who can take you through death into eternal joyous life with him. Our mailing address is Night Sounds, Wheaton, Illinois, 60189. May the living resurrected Christ direct us all into his joy through his pain. Until we meet again, a peaceful

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1: 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The auto industry is skeptical. The secretive project was nicknamed Skunkworks by its lead designer, a nod to the secretive building project during World War II. Many have said there's no way to compete with Chinese EVs because of the government subsidies and cheap labor that props them up. Nevertheless, 5 years ago, Ford assembled a team of innovators from Tesla and Apple, and now, later this year, their first mid-sized EV truck will roll off a dramatically revamped assembly line. They're targeting the first delivery of the breakthrough truck sometime next year. If they succeed, Ford will make history once again with what some are calling the modern equivalent of a Model T. Likewise, Jesus is building his church, but he will not fail to present us without fault and with great joy to the Father. I'm David Wolin at haventoday.org.
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3: I'm meteorologist Mike Cox. We are behind a cold front, which means our weather is going to be calmer, at least briefly. It'll be partly cloudy for tonight. And because of that cold front moving through, it'll be cooler by morning. We'll have a low of 54 degrees then. For the rest of tomorrow, a sunny day for the most part. There could be a stray afternoon or evening shower or thunderstorm for Friday. We'll have a high of 84. And then more of the same on Saturday, a partly cloudy day, only a small chance of rain in the afternoon, and a high of 83.

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1: 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And you need to be aware of when that is, where that is, and how to prevent it.
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1: If you are indeed the spiritual paintbrush in God's hand by your gift, and He wants to dip it into the palette and the colors of His grace so that your life could literally begin to make imprints of grace and change another person's life for all eternity, something that powerful usually has a dark side. In other words, if gifts do that much good, if they're abused, if they're misused, if they're misapplied, they can have a very, very dark side. And the title of this session is we're going to talk about beware of spiritual gift abuse. I'd like you to open your teaching handout, if you will, and I want to go over what I think are the 10 most common abuses of spiritual gifts. Number one, beware when spiritual gifts are used as a means of manipulation, power, or control in personal and or church relationships. And notice they're all going to start with beware. That's a warning sign. Beware when spiritual gifts are used as a means of manipulation, power, or control in personal and or church relationships. If you have your Bibles, open them, if you will, to 1 Corinthians chapter 12. And in 1 Corinthians chapter 12, verse 4, it's a common thing we've talked about. In fact, keep your finger in 1 Corinthians 12. A lot of the abuses were happening in the Corinthian church, and so a lot of the corrections are going to be there. Pick it up at verse 4. There are different kinds of gifts, but the same Spirit. There are different kinds of service, but the same Lord. There are different kinds of workings, but the same God who works all of them and all men. Now, to each one, the manifestation of the Spirit is given for the common good. For the common good. Did you notice the repetition of the word same, same, same? There's unity. When God is working and the Lord Jesus is exalted and the Spirit of God is bestowing gifts and operating in the body of Christ, it's for the common good. It builds people up. The focus is on the Godhead, not on the gifts. The focus is on what God is doing in the group, not on people's particular passions or bents. Personal control, manipulation, and use by gifts are always a sign that abuse is occurring. Anytime someone comes to you or someone you know and says, God revealed to me that you're supposed to do this or do that, a big red light ought to flash on the dashboard. I don't care who they are. Now, it doesn't mean that God never reveals through other people, but you know, I came to the conclusion that on a major life decision about who to marry, where to work, what job to take, what to do with one of your kids, you would just think that God might want to tell you rather than tell someone else, right? I mean, I got a phone. And that doesn't mean that God might not bring someone into your life to say, you know, I'm concerned about this, and here's four or five reasons why, you know, I've watched this relationship. That's a little different story. But this, thus says the Lord. And people end up in real high power, you know, I'm very important, and often this happens in the leadership of churches. Second warning, beware when anyone claims to have the ability to give or bestow any particular gift if you follow their formula. Notice what it says in 1 Corinthians chapter 12, verse 11. He goes on to say, all these gifts are of the same Spirit, and He gives to each one just as He determines. He's speaking of the spiritual gifts. He says, God gives or bestows gifts. Literally, it's as he wills. The Greek word is a very interesting one. It means as he chooses after careful deliberation. Remember, we said we are his workmanship, created in Christ Jesus unto good works, which God has before ordained that we should walk in them. If God has a plan for your life, and he's going to gift you to fulfill the plan for your life, then the gifts that he gives you are not going to be given through some other person somewhere, sometime, some way. What have we learned? Is that when the ascended Christ, he gave gifts to men, and he chooses to give you the gifts that he wants you to have so you can fulfill the purpose that you're called to. And so when someone comes up and basically says, hey, I have the power to distribute the gifts, he's taking the role of the Holy Spirit, or she's taking the role of the Holy Spirit. Beware whenever anyone claims to have the ability to give or bestow any particular gift if you follow their formula. Third warning, beware when any particular gift is made universal evidence of spirituality, salvation, or other spiritual blessing. Skip down to verses 29 and 30, chapter 12. By the way, as I read this too, in English we can't quite do it, but he's going to ask questions. But grammatically, you can ask a question and you can, you know, you can use just a one little word that automatically tells you that it's a rhetorical question and the answer is no. And that's this case. So it's not, these are not just questions, are all apostles? It's, are all apostles? Emphatically, no. Okay, so notice what it says. Verse 29, are all apostles? No. Are all prophets? No. Are all teachers? No. Do all work miracles? No. Do all have gifts of healing? No. Do all speak in tongues? No. Do all interpret? And he's making the point in 1 Corinthians 12, 29 and 30, that no one has all the gifts. Now, this is where I'm going to, this is gentle, but you know, let me say this because I've kind of been through, both my parents came to Christ through the charismatic movement, all right? My personal experience, I've been in very, very word-centered ministries, but I've had the privilege of traveling all around the world and just teamed up with Pentecostal and charismatic brothers and sisters, and I'm going to tell you about 90%, you know, very balanced, great teaching. But there is some teaching in pockets, especially, I guess, what I'd call some older school Pentecostalism or charismatic groups that will teach that if you don't speak in tongues, you are not saved or you don't have salvation. Others will teach if you don't speak in tongues, you don't have the Holy Spirit. Somehow you have part of Christ, and the only way you know for sure if you have the Holy Spirit is if you speak in another language. And here's my point. Study the gifts carefully. Tongues are a what? We looked at it. It is a ability to speak in another language for the glory of God, for the common good, in a language you haven't learned. Now, what you'll find is people will go to the book of Acts and say, well, look what happened in the early church. I would suggest that is descriptive, not prescriptive. Yes, that is what happened. And can God give a known, an unknown language to evidence the working? He did. When the Jews came to Christ, unknown language. When the Samaritans, half-breeds came to Christ, unknown language. When the Gentiles came to Christ, unknown language. But Paul would say it's an outward evidence, a sign for unbelievers. And all I'm saying is your view on the gift of tongues should have nothing to do with sanctification or your walk in holiness. Okay, it's a spiritual gift. But it is not a spiritual gift that needs to be tied with evidence of salvation or evidence of your spiritual state. There are people, and I've been down this road, there are people that feel like, you know, I don't have all of God because I don't have this gift. And by the way, in some groups, it's tongues. In other groups, it's other gifts. And so anytime anyone says there's some universal gift that's a sign that really makes you a salvation or a spiritual blessing, always have that red light go off and say, well, wait a second. Spiritual abuse number four. Beware when the focus of a church service, ministry, or religious event is on spiritual gifts and their manifestation rather than on the giver of the gifts and his agenda for the church. This is where you hear about the miracle service as advertised. When the focus gets on, come see the show. Here's what you can get. Beware. You know what? Just read the Gospels and ask yourself, is this how Jesus did ministry? In fact, look at Ephesians chapter 4, verses 11 and 12. It's very, very clear. Just flip back a couple books, right? He gave gifts. Why did he give spiritual gifts? Did he give spiritual gifts so people could, you know, make a lot of money, put on a show, tell people how awesome, miraculous, and wonderful their deal is? He gave some as apostles, he gave some as prophets, he gave some as evangelists, he gave some as pastors and teachers. Why? For the work of service, to build up the body for the work of service. Spiritually gifted people are to equip us, regular believers and saints, so that we can do the work of service until every single Christian grows up into maturity to all the measure of the fullness of Christ. The goal and the role of gifting men and women is to help other believers mature in Christ. And so anytime the focus is off the giver of the gifts and onto the show, anytime it's about showmanship instead of Christ-likeness, you better have that flashing red light and say, you know something? It may be electric in the air and people may make all kind of claims, but it doesn't pass the test of New Testament biblical Christianity.
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1: Warning number five, beware of comparing your gifts with anyone else. It always leads to carnality. Do not compare your gifts. And even as I say that, I'd like to say that I never do. See, I'm there. But you will, because you're human, right? I'm going to read a passage that's a little extended, but it's so important. I think it's worth reading. And have you noticed that we're still in 1 Corinthians 12? Will you go back a couple books? Some of you may be thinking, you know, I think this Corinthian church sort of had some struggles with gifts. Because all the directives about how to do it right are in 1 Corinthians 12, you know, part of 13 and 14. He goes on to say, 1 Corinthians 12, beginning at verse 11, all these are the work of one and the same Spirit, and he gives them, the Spirit, gifts to each one. How? Just as he determines. The body is a unit. He's going to make a metaphor. Though it is made up of many parts, and though it's all its parts are many, they form one body. Given the human body, we have a hand, we have a head, we have eyes, we have ears, we have feet. And so it is with Christ. For we were all baptized by one Spirit into one body, whether Jew or Greek, slave or free, and we were all given one Spirit to drink. Now the body is made up of not one part, but many. And then here's where he goes through the analogy. If the foot should say, because I'm not a hand, I don't belong to the body, would it not for that reason cease to be any part of the body? I mean, less? No. And if the ear should say, because I'm not an eye, I don't belong to the body, it would not for that reason cease to be a part of the body, kind of would it? Well, no. If the whole body were an eye, where would the sense of hearing be? And if the whole body were an ear, where would the sense of smell be? But in fact, God has arranged the parts in the body, every one of them, just as he one of them to be. Don't compare your gift to someone else's. Don't get thinking, and by the way, it's human nature, certain churches and certain backgrounds will gravitate to honor certain gifts more than other gifts. I was in one parachurch organization that I'll tell you what, if you had the gift of exhortation, man, you were a winner. If you had the gift of service, it was kind of like, well, you know, someone does need to pick up the chairs and that would be nice. If you had the gift of teaching or leadership, actually, it was threatening to the group because they had a real cookie-cutter formula about how they were going to raise up leaders. What they wanted was facilitators to lead these small groups. And anyone that kind of wanted, hey, why are we doing it this way? Hey, rebellious Ingram, would you just shut up and sit over there and lead your group? Well, I had some pretty strong leadership gifts, and I was saying, hey, you know, basically, this seems kind of dumb. If you want to get this job done, we ought to go this way. And it, you know, and I was dealing with the pride issues in my life. Now, I had a lot of pride issues in my life, so it wasn't wasted, you know. But I've been in other churches where it's this visible gift, you know. And if you can ever get up in front of the stage and so, boy, you know, the little kids by the time they're 7, 8, 9, 10, or if a kid in junior high or high school has any speaking ability, he's been called of God, and they put it up in front of the group and the poor kids don't know what they're saying. It all goes back to comparing our gifts rather than realizing God's got a perfect plan. And you know something, I don't know that I want to say to my eye or to my ear or to my knee that one's more important. They're all important. They're all interdependent. And I just want to say, I think you'll wrestle with this. There's a passage that's been helpful. 2 Corinthians 10:12. You might jot that in the corner of your notes. Where the Apostle Paul will say, when we compare ourselves with ourselves and measure ourselves by ourselves, we are without understanding. And I just want to say for your encouragement, I think you'll struggle with this your whole life because I do believe that all of us are desperately insecure, even as believers. I mean, I know we're going to grow, but we're desperately insecure. Don't compare yourself with other people. Don't compare your gift with other people. God made you unique. Warning number 6, beware of any extreme position on spiritual gifts, i.e., they do not exist at all to a spirit-filled Christian will have all the gifts. I've heard both. I've been in places where gifts don't exist. I'll tell you what, you find gifts, you find disunity and division and people are arguing about them. There aren't any gifts. All the gifts are gone after the first century. I've heard people teach that. And on the other hand, I felt if you're spirit-filled, I mean, if you're really spirit-filled, whatever spirit-filled means, no one really knows. I mean, I think the Bible has a pretty good definition, but depending on what group, what background, that could mean you've been to Mars and back, or it could mean that you're really walking with the Lord in the Spirit. You know, I don't know. But if you're spirit-filled, you'll have all the gifts. And then usually they have someone in the church who's an example of it. Brother Bob, he's got all the gifts. Go, Bob, go. I can prophesy. I can teach. You know, I mean, you can do it all. Anytime you feel those extremes, notice what it says in 1 Corinthians 12, verse 1. Now, about spiritual gifts, brethren, I do not want you to be ignorant. You need to have understanding. Everyone has one primary gift. We know that he will give you ministry gifts. We understand they're for the common good. When you know those 10 basic principles, it guards against this kind of thing. Number 7, warning light. Beware of using spiritual gifts and the energy of the flesh to fulfill.

0: Well, personal ego needs or impress other people. This is another one that I don't think you grow out of. Beware. Beware. Be on your guard. Watch over your heart with all diligence. When you have a spiritual gift, you can take a gift. It's like a tool. God doesn't take away the tool. You can be in the flesh. God will honor his word, and he will honor the tool or the gift that he's placed in your hand. But I can use my gift, and you can use your gift, not in submission to the spirit, but in the energy of the flesh, and it produces not good things. And boy, I think this is one of those really gut check times where you have to ask, and I have to ask, is this about me using my gift to get attention, affirmation, strokes from people? Is this about impressing people? And let me apply this down to where we live. If you happen to have visible gifts, okay? There's some gifts that are upfront gifts. It might be teaching, might be exhortation, might be prophecy, might be leadership. But you find yourself where people are looking to you or you are speaking and you have a visible role. The temptation is to begin to get a little carried away with yourself and really like the position. And you know what? What does knowledge do? It puffs up. And I think we all struggle with that. Anytime you have to do something and you find yourself ego needs, then I think that's a warning light. You need to say, wait a second here. Notice what it says in 1 Corinthians 13. Sandwiched between chapter 12, this is how to use the gifts. And then chapter 14, eagerly desire spiritual gifts. 12 says, don't be ignorant about them. 14 says, really desire and focus. Right in between is 1 Corinthians 13. And it says, if I speak with the tongues of men and of angels, there's a spiritual gift, but have not love, I am only a resounding gong or a clanging cymbal. If I have the gift of prophecy and can fathom all mysteries and all knowledge, and if I have faith so that I can move mountains, but have not love, I am nothing. If I give all my possessions to the poor and surrender my body to the flames, literally be a martyr, but have not love, I gain nothing. I have nothing, I gain nothing. If I have this gift of tongues, if I have this gift of prophecy, if I have this gift of faith, if I have this gift of martyrdom and be willing, but you can do, what's that passage say? You can do all those things, and I can do all those things, not about love, which is what? Focusing on other people, giving other people what they need the most when they deserve it the least as your gift to God. I can do my gifts that way, or it can really be a subtle way to set Chip Ingram up, to get Chip Ingram the strokes and the ego needs and the unresolved issues in his life taken care of. And so it's a warning light. Be on your guard. Beware. Number 8, beware of confusing spiritual gifts with spiritual fruit as the evidence of spiritual growth and maturity. In some circles, the development and impact and the use of your gifts becomes kind of the test for spiritual maturity. But gifts, remember, are a means, not an end. In other words, when you have these gifts, when God is using you, God's using you, God's using you. My lands, God's using you. That's wonderful. That's great. God is using you. In some circles, what that becomes, that's the goal. God using you, God using you. I got news for you. That is not the goal. Gifts are what? They're a paintbrush. They're a means. The goal is that you are becoming more and more like Christ. Spiritual fruit is about spiritual maturity, Christ-likeness. Spiritual gifts are about the means God uses in your life to help others become more like Christ. Let's look at a couple passages. Ephesians 4:13, until we all reach to the unity in the faith and the knowledge of the Son of God and become mature, attaining to the whole measure of the fullness of Christ. The goal is maturity. Or notice Galatians 5:22-23. But the fruit of the Spirit, in other words, what is it that God's after? The fruit of the Spirit is love, joy, peace, patience, kindness, goodness, faithfulness, gentleness, and self-control. Against such things, there is no law. In fact, Jesus, John 15, you might just jot it, John 15, 8. By this is my Father glorified, that you have many gifts and are very impressive. Oh, I think I misquoted that. By this is my Father glorified, what? That you bear much fruit.
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0: org. Today, Chip walked us through the first five warning signs of spiritual gift abuse, from manipulation and control to using gifts to feed the ego rather than serve others. Unfortunately, these aren't fringe issues. They show up in churches of every size and tradition, and the people most at risk are often the ones with the most genuine passion for God. 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
1: 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So let me just go through in the end of today's program and review. Number one, beware when spiritual gifts are used as a means of manipulation, power, or control in personal or church relationships. 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It always leads to carnality.
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8: With SRN News, I'm Jason Walker. Tensions still high in the Middle East, even after word that a deal with the U.S. may have been reached, something Iran has not confirmed. Here's correspondent Joe Fetterman.
9: As ceasefire talks between the U.S. and Iran drag on, the truce has come under another test. The U.S. has carried out a series of strikes on Iranian targets this week, most recently on Wednesday night. It says these strikes are in response to Iranian threats. In the latest incident, Kuwait says it was attacked by Iranian missiles and drones. Iran confirms that it launched a fresh attack in the region. It says this is in response to American aggression. Now, these clashes have not caused the ceasefire to collapse, but they have left the Middle East on edge.
8: Louisiana winning a lawsuit over supposedly harsh prison farm working conditions at the Angola prison. More on the story from correspondent Lisa Dwyer.
10: The decision follows a recent appeals court ruling that weakened standards for proving cruel and unusual punishment. The judge said the appeals court ruling means the state's minimal remedial actions since the suit was filed meet legal requirements. Since that lawsuit in 2023 was filed, the Department of Corrections has revised its heat policy, erected shade pavilions, and expanded access to water and breaks. I'm Lisa Dwyer.
8: Huge apartment fire in Dallas. Residents had reported smelling a gas leak prior to the blast. Unknown number of fatalities. Official search team still looking for bodies. Rescue teams are trying to reach four climbers who fell on Alaska's Mount McKinley. Climbers' conditions not immediately known. Officials do say the four climbers who fell were part of a seven-person team. This is SRN News.
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11: Hello, everybody. I'm Greg Patton in the New America. 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I'm Greg Patton. I can't wait to share all of these things with you.
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0: Well, hello there. It's good to have you back. You're always welcome here at Lamplighter Theatre. On our last visit...
1: Can this be the place? Such an old tumble-down shack with no roof hardly. I can't think anyone could live here.
2: Hello?
3: Who's there?
1: Reverend Miller. I write to ask you to visit my home as soon as you may. I found Jessica with a high fever and the doctor fears for her life.
4: Where were you?
2: Where was I? When?
4: When I needed you. I came to you for help, but you were too busy speaking all over the countryside.
2: One day, Marietta, I pray you will be filled enough that you will be able to forgive me.
4: For what you did to me, that'll never happen.
2: You see,
3: Daddy!
5: Father?
3: Minister! Oh, Mr. Dan'll come quick!
6: What's happening, Jessica?
3: Winnie, Jane, come over here with me. The doctor is in the vestry with your father.
6: What is wrong with him? Why can't we go in and see him?
3: Oh, Miss Jane, the doctor says it's a kind of stroke.
6: What is a stroke? Is Daddy going to die?
3: Oh, no, don't you worry.
6: Oh, Jess, could you come stay with us until Daddy is better?
3: We ask your nanny, Miss Angela, if it's all right with her.
7: What was that? Did someone say my name?
6: Oh, nanny, can Jessica come and stay with us? Until Papa is better.
7: Well, there's no doubt Mr. Carlyle will be very busy here. I'll go and have a word with him when he has a moment.
6: Thank you, Nanny. Oh, Jessica, it will be such a comfort to have you with us at the vicarage. Nanny's very nice, but it's not the same as you.
3: And I'm a little bit afraid. Aren't you afraid, Jessica? Oh, no. When I worry, I just pray to God. And I know that he hears me.
7: Thank you for coming back with us, Jessica.
3: Oh, you're very welcome.
7: It means a lot to the girls to have your company. Mr. Carlyle will come and collect you a little later. I'll just go and tell Cook to bring you all some supper.
6: Thank you, Nanny.
3: I wonder if they're taking Daddy to the hospital.
6: Oh, no. I'm sure they will bring him home to us. He'll get better much quicker at home, where he can take it easy. I mean, perhaps it's all for the best. Surely God knows what is best for Papa and us. We've been learning that for a long time now. But we must believe it, with all our hearts.
3: Believing is a deal harder than learning. Dear Winnie, I know just what you mean.
6: Oh, Mr. Carlyle, please come in and tell us everything.
3: How is poor Daddy?
1: Calm, calm. You needn't be frightened, my little ladies. The doctors say that he's been studying too much to make his grand sermons and working too hard looking after his flock. And he hasn't given his brain enough rest. But he'll come all right again, by and by. And you must all have a holiday by the sea.
6: Oh, so he won't die?
1: Die? Oh, no. Why, my dears, you're all of a tremble. The men have carried him up to bed. It's just as if he's very deep asleep because his poor brain is so weary. So you can tiptoe up and see him in a minute and that'll put your minds at rest.
3: Mr. Dan'l, would you mind if I stay the night with Winnie and Jane? Well, I think it might help them to have a friend at this time.
6: Oh, yes, please. May she stay?
2: Well, now...
6: There's a spare bed in Nanny's room, and it's right next door to our bedroom. If we leave the door open, we can chat in the night if we can't sleep.
3: It would be so lovely if Jess can stay.
1: Well, Jess, you may stay, but only if Nanny agrees.

0: dearie. Do you live here?
1: Now, listen here, madam. You've no business on my doorstep, especially this time of night. Go on home, will you?
0: Home, dearie. There's no place I call home just now. And as for my business, I do have business here with you, and that's no lie. It's why I followed you.
1: Wait. Aren't you the woman who came to see Reverend Miller this week?
0: That's right, Mr. Carlyle. And you are the man who is harbouring my daughter.
1: You're Jessica's mother?
0: In the flesh. Marietta Gray, voice of an angel, singing star of London. And I've nearly had your door down, knocking so hard, and all the neighbours came out to see what was the matter. But I scared them back in again.
1: Well, what do you want?
0: What do I want? What do you think I want? I want my daughter back. My darling Jessica, my precious little girl. And where is she, you scoundrel?
1: Now, now, there's no need for such talk.
2: Are you all right, Daniel? I know you've had quite a time at the chapel tonight, but what's all this?
1: Oh, George, thanks for calling by. Will you stay with me for a minute? I'm about finished. Oh,
0: you just think you are.
1: Now, look here, Mrs. Gray. Your daughter isn't here. I'm going in, and you'd better take yourself home. I'm not sure I'd give her up to you even if she was here, but she isn't. And that's an end to it.
0: Oh, an end to it? Oh, no, my man. That's not the end. If you're going in, then I'm going in with you. And if I must stay out here in the street, then you'll stay out as well. Just try and budge me off your doorstep and I'll scream until I wake the whole of London. I want my daughter.
1: All right, all right. You'd better come in. Mr. Brooks, will you step in with us?
2: Of course.
1: Now, Mrs. Gray, you're not drunk, are you?
0: Neither sup nor drop has passed my lips today.
1: This way, then. Some more tea?
0: None for me.
1: What about you, Brooks?
2: I'll have some.
1: Yeah, all right. There we are.
0: So, this is Jessica's new home, is it? And a very comfortable home, too. Eh? But she's a lucky girl and I'm a lucky mother. When will she be home?
1: Not tonight.
0: Well, I can make myself comfortable till she returns. I dare say her bed is softer than any I've slept in of late. Last night I was under a scaffolding on some wood shavings. Oh, don't put yourself out. I'll make myself comfortable.
1: Yeah, but you can't stay here, you know.
0: Why not? I suppose I'm as good as my daughter. Ah, she'll never be the woman I've been. I rode in my carriage once, I can tell you. And what should hinder me staying a night or a week or a month in your paltry little house? Jessica's home is my home. If you turn me out, out she goes with me.
1: Well, now...
2: Daniel, can I have a word with you?
1: Well, yes, George, of course. If you will excuse us, madam. Come in the kitchen, George.
2: Daniel, what do you mean to do?
1: I haven't the least idea. I wouldn't have that woman stay here for anything. Jessica is over with the minister's children, but she'll be back tomorrow, I reckon.
2: Give the woman some money to go away. That's probably what she wants, for all she protests about wanting her daughter.
1: I suppose you're right, George. Very well, then. Now, listen, madam. If you will go away peacefully, I'll make it worth your while. But if you cause trouble, I'll have to send for the policeman.
0: The policeman? And what will you tell him? That you have kidnapped my daughter? That you refuse to give up the child to her own mother? And you call yourself a Christian man?
1: I mean to be fair with you, but I don't think even a Christian man is bound to give you a lodging in his own house. But if you go away nice and quiet, then here's a shilling to pay for bed and breakfast elsewhere. That's all I can do or say. It's that or the police.
0: Make it 5 shillings and we'll be right as rain. For now.
1: 5 shillings?
0: And I'll walk away as quiet as a lamb.
1: Very well, then. 5 shillings.
0: Yeah, that suits me quite well. For the time being. But I'll be back. You can be sure of that. I'll be back for my daughter, and there's nothing you can do to stop me.
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1: We just tidy up the place a bit.
2: He isn't going to die. He's only resting himself. That's what the doctor says. And then he will open his eyes again and he'll remember us and speak to us all.
1: Ah, but to think that he should have spoken thousands and thousands of words, millions, and I scarce gave any ear to them. And now I'd offer a golden guinea for every word he could speak to me, if only he could tell me what I ought to do.
2: A guinea a word? Must be something very particular you want him to tell you.
1: Aye, very particular. It's trouble right enough.
2: Trouble? Couldn't you ask God instead?
1: Well, yeah, I could, but how would he answer me? I'm not a good enough Christian yet to expect a very clear answer to my prayers.
2: Well, I don't think I'm a good Christian either. But God hears my prayers anyway. Seems to me, if he's our father, he'd want to help us with our troubles.
1: Jessica, the trouble I need help with has to do with you.
2: With me? But if I'm any trouble to you, then I'll go away at once.
1: No, my dear girl, you're not the trouble. Look, never think that for a minute. The trouble is... Well, Jessica, your mother has been to see me.
2: My mother? Oh, dear me. Well, that was what you want to tell God about. Well, but surely God knows it already.
1: Oh, yeah, he must, Jessica. But I don't know what to do. I gave your mother some money last night to pay for a lodging and breakfast, but she's sure to come back again, looking for you.
2: Yeah, she'll be back when she's spent the money.
1: So you'd better stay on with the minister's girls for a bit, out the way, like, till I can see how I can settle with your mother. Wouldn't you like to stay on with Miss Jane and Winnie?
2: Oh, well, yes. But I ought to see my mother.
1: Whatever for, Jessica?
2: Well, she's my mother, after all. And I'd like to tell her about God and Jesus and heaven. And perhaps she'll give up the drinking then if she knows that God loves her.
1: Perhaps. But I'm glad you want to stay here with me. Home isn't home without you. Wouldn't you be more comfortable at the minister's house?
2: No. I kept worrying this morning you'd sweep the kitchen and get your breakfast ready. I'm coming home with you, Mr. Dannell. Oh, Mr. Dannell, look. There's my mother at your door waiting for us.
1: I'll go on ahead and speak to her.
2: Oh, no, no, no, don't worry, Mr. Dannell. I'll talk to her.
3: Precious daughter, my own darling sweetie. Oh, what a joy it is to see you.
2: Mr. Dannell.
1: Yeah.
2: She's a little drunk, you know, but
1: yeah.
2: She isn't very bad just now. She isn't angry.
1: No.
2: Well, later on she'll get quite cross. What can we do?
3: What are you saying, my little one? What can we do? We can all go into our nice, warm little house and have something to eat. Open up the door, won't you?
1: What do you say, Jessica?
2: All right, then. Now, Mother, remember, it's Mr. Daniel's house. But I dare say he'll let me give you some supper, and then you better go home. And you can come back again when you're quite yourself. Well, sit here by the fire.
3: Oh, you dear child. How I wish I'd been a better woman. I've been driven to this, Jessica. Driven to it by liars and hypocrites. But I'm coming to look after you. I've turned over a new leaf and you just wait and see how steady I'll be when I'm living here with you.
2: Mother, you can't stay here because it's Mr. Daniel's house and he only took me in out of charity when I was ill and you'd left me. We can't ask him to take you as well.
3: Oh, can't we? If you stay, I stay. And if I go, then you go with me. Who'd have the heart to say? Separate a mother from her own child. It's against nature. And besides, there's another thing.
2: She's fallen asleep. I mustn't let her sleep too long or she'll be cross when she wakes up. Mr. Dan'l?
1: Yeah?
2: Could you please watch her for a moment? I just need to get something.
1: What do you need, child? A blanket for your mother?
2: No, it's this.
1: Your bag?
2: Mr. Dan'l, you mustn't take Mother in. So I'll go away with her tonight.
1: No, Jessica.
2: And in the morning, when she's sober, I'll tell her about God and Jesus and heaven.
1: I couldn't let you go, dear. But, Jessica, I'd rather lose my place as a chapel keeper than lose you.
2: You aren't going to lose me. I'm only going away for a little while with my mother. I want to tell her all I know so she'll go to heaven like us. I'll come back tomorrow.
1: Listen, let your mother stay here.
2: No, that would never do. She'd be here forever if you give in once. You better let me go with her tonight or she'll be in a terrible rage. Tomorrow morning, she'll have an awful head and feel very low and she might listen to me then. Mother, I'm ready to go with you now.
3: What? What's happening? Where are we going?
1: Look, Jessica, there's a lodging house not far off. And I'll come with you and see you safe for the night and pay for your lodgings.
2: Thank you, Mr. Dan'l.
0: 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And now, back to Lamplighter Theatre.
2: And so, Mother, that's the story of Jesus and God and heaven. It's really a story about how much God loves you.
3: Really now? Well, how about that?
2: Why are you laughing?
3: Now that's a story. God loves me so much and he's taken such good care of me. Just look at me. Look at me. Such a good God.
2: But it's a beautiful story.
3: Oh, yes. One I've heard many, many times before. Years before you were born.
2: You have. But, Mother, why didn't you tell me?
3: Because it's all a lie. A tale told by hypocrites.
2: No, Mother, it's true. I know it's true.
3: Oh, well, tell me how you know it's true.
2: Well, it's not just a story like other stories I've heard. Jesus is a real person inside my heart, and he's been answering my prayers.
3: Well, that's sweet.
2: If only you could see the minister, Reverend Miller. He could tell you all about Jesus and God and heaven.
3: I asked him to help years ago, and he was too busy to listen to the likes of me. What kind of love is that?
2: I don't understand. Because he's been so kind to me. Well, he cares for me as if I was one of his own daughters.
3: Oh, is that so? Well, your precious Reverend Miller is the reason I'm in the state I'm in today.
2: What? How?
3: He turned his back on me. So I turn my back on him. The church, God, the whole lot.
2: I'm sure he's very sorry for whatever way he might have hurt you.
3: Oh, he'll be sorry enough when I'm through with him.
2: No, Mother, please don't talk like that. Reverend Miller has been like a father to me and he doesn't need to be hurt any more than he is.
3: I'm the one who's been hurt.
2: Mother, Reverend Miller is very ill. He had a stroke during his sermon the same day you visited him.
3: Had a stroke? Same day?
2: Why do you ask?
3: Never mind.
1: Jessica, what's the matter?
2: Oh, Mr. Dan'l. When Mother woke up this morning, I told her all about Jesus and God and heaven. But she said she knew it all before. Before I was born, she said.
1: Oh, Jessie.
2: She knew about it, but she never told me. Never. I don't know what to do now. I thought if she only heard what I said, she'd love God like I do. But she laughed at me.
1: Oh, Jess.
2: She laughed and said, yes, it's an old story. I don't know what could be done for her now. I don't know how to say the right things to get through to her.
1: Oh, Jessica, you surely do. For you helped me come back to believing again. Perhaps your mother doesn't want to believe.
2: Well, we could pray. Even if she won't listen to her own daughter, there must be some way God can speak to her.
1: Well, yeah. Yeah, that would be the best thing to do, of course.
2: Yeah. Will you start?
1: Me?
2: Well, I don't know what to say.
1: Well, I'm not sure either. But, well, I'll give it a try. I'm no good at those fancy prayers they have in church. And beseeching and intercession and such like. But I could just ask God for his help, couldn't I?
2: Oh, would you?
1: Right then. Dear Lord...
2: We'd better kneel down first, don't you think?
1: Oh, yeah, good idea, yeah. Dear Lord, this is a right puzzle. Here we are, little Jess and me, with the minister unconscious and Jessica's mother come back again. Lord, we don't rightly know what to do with her. Will you show us the way? I don't want her to hurt Jessica anymore. And I don't want her to stay in our house. But if I'm being mean or selfish in my heart of hearts, then please, Lord, help me to see clearly what my duty is as a follower of your dear son, Jesus Christ. Amen.
2: Well, then, now we've told God all about it, it's sure to come out all right in the end.
1: Yeah.
4: Hello, Daniel. I've brought you some letters that went to your old lodgings.
1: George, come in. Come in and welcome. I don't think you've seen the cottage since we decorated it, have you?
4: No, indeed. And very comfy you've made it.
1: Oh, well, that's Jessica, you see.
4: That little girl has brought quite a change into your life, eh, Carlisle?
1: Oh, yeah.
4: To say nothing of all the expense. Another mouth to feed, a growing girl to look after and to keep in dresses and coats and shoes and find new lodgings to pay for. Do you get any help from the church?
1: Well, I must say I did perhaps hope they would offer some help, but... Yeah, I don't begrudge spending my savings on Jessica, of course. But now there's our mother to deal with as well, and I hardly know where to turn.
4: Well, you can't be expected to fritter away your hard-earned money on a drunken woman. Besides, your future at the church is uncertain. The minister is ill. He may never return to his pulpit, and you could be out of a job. You have some obligation to the girl if you're adopting her, but to a drunken and lazy woman? She has no more claim upon you than any other of the thousands of men and women who throng the streets of London.
1: I hadn't thought of it like that. But as a good Christian, shouldn't I hold out a helping hand to her?
4: Surely God doesn't require you to sacrifice your life savings, the sole provision for your old age, for a complete stranger? Huh? Oh, well, must be off, Daniel. Be firm, man. That's my advice to you. Cheerio.
1: Goodbye, George. You've given me a lot to think about.
4: Surely God doesn't require you to sacrifice your life savings, the sole provision for your old age, for a complete stranger?
1: Daniel. The Lord has led this woman to your door.
4: She has no more claim upon you than any other of the thousands of men and women who throng the streets of London.
1: Would Jesus have sent her away?
4: You can't be expected to fritter away your hard-earned money on a drunken woman.
1: Would the shepherd have counted the cost of rescuing a lost lamb?
4: You've done all that your duty as a Christian demands of you by rescuing the girl.
1: Daniel, you've conquered your love of money for the sake of a child. Now you must do it once more for the sake of a mother.
0: What you have done for the least of these, my brethren, you have done unto me.
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1: May 29th, a greater result. Are you familiar with the Japanese practice of kintsugi? The term literally means golden repair, and it's a method used on broken ceramics to do more than restore them, to actually improve them. Kintsugi involves taking an object's broken pieces and welding them together with liquefied gold. The technique not only strengthens the original construction, it beautifies the piece into a, well, one-of-a-kind work of art that can never be replicated. The finished product is more exquisite and valuable than before it was broken. Because of Jesus, our lives very much resemble kintsugi. But do we really believe this? Do you believe that the broken areas of your life can still be valuable? Today we'll meet Leroy, a man who thought his whole life was a waste until everything changed. He's here to share with us his true story on this Unshackled Daily Devotional.
2: You'd have to search long and hard to find anyone more hopeless than I was. My single mother left me with poor people who fed me bologna and bread. I started school, but didn't go for 6 years. Mama tried to put me in fifth grade, but by then, I was too big, too old, and too dumb. By 16, I was on my own, working odd jobs. A guy helped me pass the test and join the Air Force. I went to Korea when war broke out, but drugs ended my career with a general discharge. I drifted to Chicago, where I was stabbed and left for dead. From then on, I lived in an abandoned car until I got a job at the post office. Alcoholism cost me that job, too. I tried to commit suicide by crashing my car into a bar, which made the news. Released by a lenient judge, I was recognized by a preacher from a nearby rescue mission. He talked to me about Jesus and told me about a farm they had to help people like me. That night, I couldn't sleep, and the next day, I went to their farm. His wife helped me memorize Bible verses and also taught me to read. In the process, I came to see God's goodness and wisdom. And one Sunday morning, I received Christ as my Savior. And Jesus took my wasted life and turned it into something good and useful for Him. The boy who couldn't even finish fifth grade ultimately graduated from Columbia University. All the praise and glory go to the Lord Jesus Christ.
1: 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But God is the one who makes all things new. 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
4: 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And now, here's Les Feldick with today's lesson.
5: Most, if not all, of the world's conflicts, and you look around the planet tonight and it still bears it out, most of the conflicts have been precipitated by religionists trying to force somebody either out of their area or under their thumb. Now, you just think about it. Now, you take the whole situation in Yugoslavia. What is it? It's religious. It's all it is. And, of course, politics becomes part of it, but it's basically religious. And so, as this great religious system comes on the scene, it will, of course, be satanic. Just because it's a religion doesn't mean it's godly. It'll be a satanically inspired organization under the guise of religion, which will be headed up again by this one world religious leader, which we've identified as the false prophet, who I said a few weeks ago could very easily be an apostate Jew. After all, I was reading here a while back where one famous Jew was a Muslim. So it's not unusual for Jews to embrace something other than Judaism. But whatever, we know this great religious system is coming on the scene. It's going to be worldwide, and it's going to have tremendous power over the everyday individual. We're going to see now in just a little bit that it is supported by the government of the Antichrist. Now, that's nothing new. Even today, you go into certain nations in Europe, and the government actually subsidizes and supports some of the large denominations. I remember here, about a year ago, I had a young lady from Switzerland was in one of my classes. She was an exchange student over here. And I was talking to her at break time, and she was telling me that her daddy was a minister of a rather large church over there in Switzerland. I don't remember what denomination, but he was a Protestant. And I said, well, you know, I've always heard that very few people in Europe go to church anymore. Does he have any better luck? Oh, she says, no, nobody comes. She said, nobody comes to church. And he says, all he has paid for is to be there for weddings and funerals. But she said, nobody comes to church. And I said, now, wait a minute. I said, then who pays his salary? Well, she said, the government. See, so there you are. The government supports that particular denomination, and out of that comes the salary. Well, you see, this was the very nature of the thing when our forefathers left Europe and took sail for America, is that they wanted to come out from under that big hand of the government who was literally subsidizing their particular church. And that's why our forefathers were so adamant in the separation, as they called it, of church and state. Now, that didn't mean that they didn't want God in government. See, that's where we have completely twisted it all around. Our forefathers certainly did not intend to take God out of government, but they did not want government to run their church. And that, of course, is as it should be. But here, now let me show you the language. Verse 4. The woman was arrayed in purple and scarlet, decked with gold, precious stones, and pearls, a golden cup in her hand. What does all that speak of? Wealth. Tremendous wealth. And again, look at some of the large religions of the world. Their subjects are poor as church mice, but where's all the wealth? In the hands of the hierarchy, see? And so this will be the same thing. Now, like I say, all the religions of the world are going to come under this one. In other words, the Shintos of Japan and the Hindus and the Mohammedans and the Catholics, the Protestants, you name it. They're all going to come under this one great umbrella. And it's going to be satanic. It's going to be demonic. because, you see, in her hand is this golden cup full of abominations and the filthiness of her immoralities. Now, again, like I said, not so much the physical sexual immorality, but the spiritual. This amalgamating, see, this amalgamating of idolatrous worship, of so-called biblical worship or whatever, and it's just a tremendous amalgamation of all these various idolatrous religions. And then verse 5, and I'm going to come to the point that she is carried by the government in verse 7, but verse 5, upon her forehead was a name written, mystery, from which we get the word secret, of Babylon the Great, the mother of harlots, and the abominations of the earth. Now, those of you who were with me way back when we were studying in Genesis, and when that early post-flood group of people gathered there in the valley of Shinar on the Euphrates River, and they built the Tower of Babel, what began at that point in human history? Well, all pagan, idolatrous religion. In fact, any cult today, if they are a true cult, even though they may use a certain amount of scripture, yet you can take parts of their doctrine that'll put their roots right back in the Tower of Babel. Every one of them. And all of the religions of the world have their roots going right back to the Tower of Babel. That's where it all began. And that's what Paul meant. You remember in the verse we read several weeks ago now, according to our programming, in 2 Thessalonians, when he said, for the mystery of iniquity doth already work. Oh, it's been working ever since they scattered from the Tower of Babel. And it has been a constant adversary of the true worship of Jehovah God. First for the Jew. What was Israel's nemesis all through her early history? Going into idolatry, see? Baal worship, Moloch. What were those? Those were all idolatrous gods, see? All right, now you come on this side of the cross and you have Paul going out into the Gentile world. What was he confronted with? Well, let me show you an example. Come back to the book of Acts, just for one example. Acts chapter 19. This is just one good example in Paul's journeys up into Asia Minor. As he is taking now the gospel of the grace of God to the Gentile world. And as he and Barnabas had come into Ephesus, multitudes of those pagans were being converted. Now, as they were being converted to Paul's gospel, what were they doing with their idols? Well, they were pitching them, throwing them away. Now, that in turn, you see, caused the ire then of the men who made their idols, and that's the silversmiths, see? All right, now look what happens when Christianity began to make inroads into the idolatrous worship of these pagan religions. And it's no different today. It's not one whit different. Verse 23, and the same time, that is of Acts 19, and the same time there arose no small stir about that way. What way? Paul's way, the gospel of grace. For a certain man named Demetrius, a silversmith, who made silver shrines for Diana, see, a female goddess, brought no small gain to the craftsmen, the silversmiths. And whom he called together with a workman of like occupation, he said, sirs, you know that by this craft of making silver shrines of Diana, we have our what? Our wealth. And after all, what is the engine? Now, we had a great junk bond broker of a few years ago who made the saying rather popular that there's nothing wrong with greed. So I've already answered my question. What is the engine of economy? Greed. It's that constantly wanting more and more and more. And that's what fuels it. Now, of course, I'm certainly not in favor of sitting back and saying, well, I'm not going to do anything. You know that. But on the other hand, there has to be a tempering, see? And so greed is what prompts these silversmiths now to rise up against Paul's ministry and against Christianity, because it's by this, making these silver shrines to Diana, that we have our wealth. Verse 26, moreover, you see and hear that not alone at Ephesus, but almost throughout all Asia, that is Asia Minor, that'd be Turkey, this Paul hath persuaded and turned away, what? Much people, saying that there be no gods that are made with hands. And so not only this, our craft is in danger to be set at naught, but also that the temple of the great goddess Diana should be despised, and her magnificence should be destroyed, whom all Asia and the world, what? Worship it. Now that's what idolatry does, see? Idolatry just feeds on the baser instincts of humanity. All right, come back now into Revelation chapter 17. And so here we have this great religious system. Verse 6, or verse 5 again, going all the way back to old ancient Babylon, the Tower of Babel. And it's been the adversary of the truth of God ever since. But it's going to crescendo during this last 7 years, when it's just going to all of a sudden come to a peak. So this mystery, Babylon the Great, the mother of harlots. Now, even though idolatry is basically dealing in the realm of the spiritual, albeit it be the dark side of the spiritual, yet idolatry still is dealing with man's innate desire to worship something, isn't it? But when you get into a study of pagan worship, especially back at the time of Paul and the New Testament, you want to remember that part and parcel of their worship was gross immorality. Because you see, almost every pagan temple, like this one mentioned in Acts, the temple to the goddess Diana, were nothing more than glorified houses of prostitution in the name of their religion. And those pagan priests would conscript young ladies from out across the countryside to come in, and they were forced into prostitution, but in the name of religion. And see, this is what God is finally coming back to. Now verse 6, and I saw the woman. Now remember, we're talking about the religious system. Just like the beast refers to the political system, this woman here is referring to the religious system again. And I saw the woman drunken with the blood of the saints. Who has been the persecutor of true believers? Religion, of one sort or another. And so they've been filled with the blood of the saints and with the blood of the martyrs of Jesus. And John says, when I saw her, I wondered with a great admiration. I suppose he had to wonder at all of their wealth and their pomp and their circumstance, see, and their power. Verse 7, and the angel said unto me, wherefore did you marvel? I will tell thee the mystery, or the secret of the woman and of the beast that carries her. Now, what does that tell you? If you've got a beast of burden carrying something, it's supporting it, isn't it? All right, so what you really have here now then is that this revived Roman Empire, this great political worldwide system now, headed up by the man Antichrist, is going to subsidize, is going to support this world church. See that? And the church is riding upon it. The government of the Antichrist is supporting it. Verse 7 continuing. The beast that carries her, who has the seven heads and the ten horns. And again, that's a reference to the Antichrist, to Satan, as well as to the empire. Verse 8. The beast that thou sawest was, and again, I'm still going to hold that this is the Roman Empire. It was. It faded off the scene. It disappeared. It is not. shall ascend out of the bottomless pit and go into perdition, and they that dwell on the earth shall wonder who those whose names were not written in the book of life. So we have the unbelieving element of the world who are going to be part and parcel of this great religious system. And they shall wonder whose names were not written in the book of life from the foundation of the world when they shall behold the beast that was and is not and yet is. In other words, when this whole ancient Roman political, economical system, as well as I think the pagan religion system, is all going to culminate. Verse 9, and here is the mind which has wisdom. The seven heads are seven mountains or kingdoms or nations on which the woman sitteth. In other words, she has rule. Now verse 10, here again I'm going to come back to the nations of Western Europe who will be the core of all this. And there are seven kings. Now remember, we started with 10. There are seven kings, five are fallen. One is, in other words, it's still evident, and the other is not yet come. In other words, there's one that's still to come on the scene. And when he cometh, he must continue a short space. In other words, not for a very long period of time. And then verse 11, now we come to the rise of the Antichrist. And the beast that was and is not, even he is the eighth. And he is out of the seven. And again, he's going to go into perdition. In other words, the Lord is going to destroy it at his coming. Now, I think what you have here is you're going to start out with 10 nations. Three of them are going to lose their identity rather shortly. But their prime ministers or their presidents or their kings are going to stay in the picture. But the sovereignty of their nation will be lost. And so the 10 will be down to seven. And then out of the seven will come the Antichrist, who will then take over complete control, and the others just fade off the scene, and he then is the eighth. All right, and then verse 12, and the 10 horns which thou sawest are 10 kings. Now see how plain that is? There's no gimmick here. The 10 horns were 10 kings or presidents or prime ministers, whatever their title may be. And they have received no kingdom as yet. In other words, they don't have the power and the political clout that the Antichrist will have. But they receive power as kings for 1 hour, for a short period of time, with the beast or with the Antichrist and his empire. Now, here's what they'll do. They'll all agree, have one mind, and they'll give their power and their strength to whom? The Antichrist, the beast. And there he's got it. That's what he's been working for. He's been maneuvering. See, remember when we've taught this, you know, several weeks ago, that he'd come in with peace and prosperity and flatteries? See? He's not going to come in and take it over with civil war. He's going to manipulate. He's going to be a smoothie. And all of a sudden, he's going to have the preeminence. Now then, leaping, of course, to the end of the 7 years in verse 14, these, all these nations under the headship of the Antichrist and the false prophet, they shall make war with the Lamb, and the Lamb shall overcome them, that is, at Christ's second coming, for he is Lord of lords and King of kings, and they that are with him are called, that is, you and I will be coming with him now, remember, chosen and faithful. And he saith unto me, the waters which thou sawest, where the whore sitteth, in other words, where this great religious system is operating, are people and multitudes and nations and tongues. In other words, it's just that. It's a worldwide religious system. Verse 16, and the 10 horns which thou sawest upon the beast, these shall, now all of a sudden you got a change in language. Now watch it. You come back again to verse 7. Where is this religious system riding? On the back of the beast. In other words, it's being subsidized by it. Now look what happens in verse 16. For the 10 horns which thou sawest upon the beast, these shall hate this whore or this religious system, and shall make her desolate and naked, and shall eat her flesh and burn her with fire. Now, that's just, again, symbolic language. What is the Antichrist going to do with this religion? He's going to destroy it. Why? Oh, now come back again to Thessalonians. Let's compare Scripture with Scripture. Now, I think we can also go all the way back to Daniel, but find 2 Thessalonians first, chapter 2. 2 Thessalonians, chapter 2. All with me? 2 Thessalonians chapter 2 and come down to verse 4. The pronoun who, of course, referring to the man of sin, the Antichrist, who opposeth and exalteth himself above all that is called God or that is worshipped, so that he as what? God. See that? He's going to set himself up as God. He's not going to let any world religion have anything to do with him anymore. He is going to take absolute control himself so that he as God sits in the temple of God. Now, of course, we know that Israel is going to rebuild her temple, don't we? It's going to be in Jerusalem. Haven't got time, I guess, in this program, but again, if we could go back to Daniel chapter 9, maybe we'll have time. We can go back to Daniel chapter 9. What is this fellow going to do at the midpoint of the tribulation? He's going to move into the temple in Jerusalem, and he's going to defy it. All right, you're already going ahead of me. Go back to Daniel. Go back to Daniel. Chapter 9 again, a verse that we look at over and over because it is so foundational to the prophetic study, especially of Revelation and the 7 years. Daniel chapter 9. Daniel chapter 9, and drop down again to verse 27. Where this prince that shall come, in verse 26, shall confirm or make the covenant with many, with the Jews, for 7 years, 1 week, and in the middle of the week, at the end of 3.5 years, he shall cause the sacrifice and the oblation to cease. Now, I always like to stop when at least the thought comes to my mind. In order for temple worship to cease, what does it have to be doing? It has to be going. See? You can't stop something that's not going. So it stands to reason that if this man Antichrist is going to go into the temple in the midpoint of the tribulation, it has to be there and it has to be operating. And so that tells us that Israel will get her temple rebuilt. We know she's ready for it. She's got everything all set for the priests and all the utensils. They're all ready. In fact, if you get time and your guide is willing, you can see these things when you go to Israel. They're all on display. And so we know the temple will be operating. And then at the midpoint, he's going to go in and suddenly turn on the Jew. And he's going to set himself up as God, and he's going to force the Jew to worship him rather than the God of the Old Testament, which, of course, they think there were. Now, that question came up the other night. If Israel is going to get the temple back here during the tribulation or right after the seven-year treaty is signed, is it going to be a religion in which God is working? No. It'll be much the same kind of religion as Judaism was during Christ's earthly ministry. Now, they had the temple, they had the priests, they had the sacrifices. Was God in it? No. The Shekinah glory was gone. The Ark of the Covenant had been long gone. But they were still practicing a religion. And so it will be again in those first 3.5 years. It'll be much the same thing as it was, I think, at the time of Christ. They'll be going through all the rituals, and they'll have all the religion aspects, but God won't be in it because, you see, they are still denying the Christ that has died for them.
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9: It's 2 a.m. You're staring at the ceiling. 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
3: 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As a Christian, it's natural to celebrate all that God has done for you. But have you ever praised Him for what He will do in the future? Today on Turning Point, Dr. David Jeremiah explains why King David did just that, and why it's so beneficial for believers in this generation as well. With a forward-looking message to inspire and challenge, here's David with the conclusion of The Best is Yet to Come.
12: And how do we know that? Because the yet-to-come part of life is in the hands of God, and we've watched Him. We've watched Him. What He's done in the past, what He's doing in the present, is simply a guarantee of what it will be in the future. Only, I think the psalmist is right. It's the best. The best is yet to come. I hope you will stay with us as we complete this month of teaching on the Psalms, and we talk about this particular psalm together. And let me let you know that this is the last time you will have an opportunity to get a copy of the book, Five Psalms for a Flourishing Life. If you had this in front of you, you would be so happy to have it. And if you don't get it and you see it later, you're going to be sad, because it's a beautiful book filled with incredible truth meant to help you in your walk with the Lord. We'd love for you to have it. Here's how you can get your copy. Send a gift of any size to Turning Point to help with the cost of radio airtime and production. And simply say, please send me the book on Psalms. We have them all ready to be packaged up, and they'll be sent to you right away. We want you to have this book to study, to review, to place on your bookshelf for when you need it in the future, or to share it with someone else. And I know that God will use this book in a marvelous way to encourage you. We are very excited about what God has done this month, and excited because we know the book of Psalms is so visceral and it's so meaningful to people. One of the things I hope will happen because of this series is that you will be motivated to read the book. Read the book of Psalms. You won't be disappointed, I promise you. You will find insights there that you never dreamed were in the Bible. If you do that, this will have been worthwhile. Well, let's get back to what we started yesterday. We're talking about the future, and the Bible teaches us that the best is yet to come, and that's what we learn from this wonderful psalm. So here we go, part two.
13: How many of you know that one of the great tests as to whether or not you're truly in the family of God is your love for the other people who are in that family? In fact, the Word of God so very directly makes that a test that if you have not read 1 John recently, you ought to go back and read it. Over and over again in 1 John, we are told that one of the tests of our relationship with God is our relationship with His people. Listen to these words, 1 John chapter 3 and verse 14. We know that we have passed from death to life because we love the brethren. He who does not love his brother abides in death. 1 John chapter 4, verses 7 and 8. Beloved, let us love one another, for love is of God. And everyone who loves is born of God and knows God. He who does not love does not know God, for God is love. 1 John 4, 11. Beloved, if God so loved us, we also ought to love one another. 1 John 4, 20 and 21. If someone says, I love God and hates his brother, he's a liar. For he who does not love his brother whom he has seen, how can he love God whom he has not seen? And this commandment we have from him, that he who loves God must love his brother also. And John 13:35 puts it this way, by this will all men know that you are my disciples, if you have love one for another. So David reflects upon his relationships and the people of God. Have you ever stopped for a moment when you're in the midst of difficult times and counted up the true godly Christian friends that God has given you? One of the best things about going through difficulty, going through a little storm in your life, is that all of a sudden the true nature of God's people is evidenced to you, and you find out that you have some wonderful godly friends who God has given to you. So he rejoices in the presence of God. And then very quickly in the next verse, he talks about seeing God in his principles. In verse 4, he says, concerning the sorrows shall be multiplied who hasten after another God. Their drink offerings of blood I will not offer, nor take up their names on my lips. David begins to think about the people that he loves, and then he begins to think about the people he doesn't think so much about. Now, I know we're supposed to love everyone, but David here is talking about those who offer themselves to idols and those whose lips breathe the names of idolatry. David had seen the idols of Moab and the idols in Philistia, and he had heard about the idolatry that had gone on in the history of his own people. And he said, as I sit here thinking about all of this and meditating on the goodness of God, I am so thankful for the principles of God's holiness that have kept me from being an idolater and from uttering the name of idols with my lips. And he just revels in the presence of Almighty God. You know, if God never did anything for us, if we couldn't enumerate on our hands the blessings that we feel, if we truly understand our Bibles, men and women, just to know God and just to know that He knows us is blessing enough to keep us occupied for the rest of our lives. But David doesn't stop there. He moves in the main part of the psalm to seeing God and what He is doing at the present time. He remembers who God is. And then in verses 5 through 8, he remembers what God is doing. And we'll go through these very quickly, but you will notice how wonderfully they are listed for us. He rehearses what God is doing. First of all, in verse 5, he sees that the Lord is his completeness. O Lord, you are the portion of my inheritance and my cup. Old Testament language that puts these Hebrew words together, simply saying that the Lord is the one who makes us complete, that provides for us what we need. It is the answer to the prayer in the Lord's Prayer. Give us this day our daily bread. God has provided for us. Have you ever stopped to thank God just for the daily provisions that He provides? And then he goes on to say that not only is God His completeness, but God is His certainty. You maintain my lot, he says. Now, that doesn't mean God takes care of the empty lot you own out in the country. The word lot here means your circumstances. He takes care of your circumstances. Isn't it an interesting thing that this one who writes these words in this parenthesis in his life is the one who has been hunted down by Saul? He's the one who has been thrown out of his home, the one who has lost his presence among the people, who can't worship with the people of God in his city. He's a fugitive to his own family. And yet he's able to praise God in the midst of it all and say, "Oh Lord God, you maintain my lot. You take care of my circumstances." If anyone had to learn this lesson the hard way, it was David. And it was God who protected him through the long days of Saul's hatred toward him. And then he says in verse 6, "The Lord is our contentment." This is a wonderful verse. I've actually seen this on a couple of Christian cards over the years. Never have quite understood what it meant, but I now understand what it means and what a blessing it is. The Lord is our contentment. He says in verse 6, "The lines have fallen to me in pleasant places. Yes, I have a good inheritance." Lord, when I look back over my life, I've had a good life. And I have a great deal to be thankful for. Can you say that? When I look back over my shoulder, I was born in a Christian family. I was reared on the gospel, nurtured on the milk of the Word of God, given the privilege of going to Christian schools and Christian college, and blessed with godly friends who gave me good counsel when I needed it, and on, protected from the things that could have and maybe should have happened to me when I was running wild as a young man. And I look back and say, "Oh God, man, I've had a good life. I'm more blessed than I should be. I should have lived at least 150 years to be this blessed. But God has blessed me." That's what David is saying. He's saying, "The lines have fallen to me in pleasant places, and I have a good inheritance." When you get yourself down in a self-pity party and everything gets out of perspective, you need to come back to realize what you have and how God has blessed you and be content with what you have. The Word of God says we can learn in whatever state we are to be content. Philippians 4:11. Did you know that? And did you know it's something you have to learn? It's not something that automatically happens. You don't just wake up. Some babies are born contented and some are not. All babies are born discontented. They have to learn to be contented. Oh, they may be more compliant than others, but you let them not have their bottle in a short period of time, they become discontented. Amen? You have to learn contentment. David, like Paul, learned to be content. Hebrews 13:5 says, "Let your conduct be without covetousness. Be content with such things as you have, for he himself has said, I will never leave you nor forsake you." Contented. And then in verse 7, David continues to review the blessings of the Lord in his life presently as he takes inventory, counting his blessings one by one. And he realizes, he says, "The Lord is our counsel." He says, "I will bless the Lord who has given me counsel. My heart also instructs me in the night seasons." How many of you know what a blessing it is to know Almighty God on a first name basis and be able to come to him, as the Word of God says, if any of you lacks wisdom, let him ask of God. It doesn't say go through all of these hierarchical people before you get to God. It says just go right to God and ask him, and he will give you wisdom. And he will never scold you for coming. And he is always available to you. And sometimes in the night seasons, when you're not even thinking about him, he solves your problems in the night. Do you know that experience? When you go to bed at night thinking about something that's heavy on your heart, and you give it to God in the night, and when you wake up in the morning, somehow in the night, God has brought it all together in your mind and resolved it. You say, "I've never had that experience." Well, you ought to try counting your blessings before you go to sleep, and telling God about the needs that you have, and then leaving them with him and watching what he does. David says, "My heart instructs me in the night seasons." Wow. The Lord is our completeness and our certainty and our contentment and our counsel. And he ends this little section by saying, "The Lord is our confidence." He ends with this strong statement of affirmation as he reviews the blessing of the Lord in his life. He says, "I have set the Lord always before me. Because he is at my right hand, I shall not be moved." What a rejoicing, powerful statement. The Lord is before him. I have set him before me, and he's at my right hand, and I'm not going to be moved. counts as blessings. You see what David has done? He's reviewed who God is. And now he's rehearsed what God does. And finally, he brings this to a conclusion by rejoicing at what God is going to do. And this is one of the most amazing portions of Scripture in the Old Testament, because it demonstrates the supernatural quality of the Old Testament Word of God. Here in the Old Testament, David looks out into the future, and through the eyes of faith, he sees things he has no right to see. He comprehends things that have never been communicated to him, as far as we know from the Scripture, except through faith by the Holy Spirit. And he writes accurately, so much so that when New Testament writers set out to talk about the truth which he unfolds, they quote this psalm as evidence. Now let's watch what happens. First of all, in rejoicing what God was going to do for him, David looks into the future and he says, I'm just having this wonderful time of praise, rejoicing, and I see the resurrection. Notice verse 10. He says, for you will not leave my soul in Sheol, or in the abode of the dead, or in the grave, nor will you allow your Holy One to see corruption. And notice in the text, the words Holy One are capitalized in the Bible because they're a reference to the Lord ultimately. But you see, before David even saw the resurrection of Christ, he saw his own resurrection. He has been reminded that while he doesn't understand completely what's going to happen, David has rehearsed for all of us all the good things God has done for him and is doing for him in his life. And it is incomprehensible to him that a God who would so care for him during his life would not care for him in his death and beyond. And so David sees that he will not be left in the grave, nor will he be left to suffer corruption. He sees his own resurrection. For some reason, God allowed David to know things about the future and what he was going to do that you don't find in the other books of the Bible. For instance, periodically people will come to me after someone they know has lost a baby. And they will say, Pastor, what happens to a little one when it dies? If it's not old enough to have understood and accepted the gospel, what if it's just 3 or 4 or 5 months old? What happens to that child? And of course, if you've ever had that question asked, you know that the answer to that is found in the story of David in the Old Testament. When his little baby died, the baby born to him and Bathsheba. And the Bible says that while the baby was sick unto death, that David fasted and he wore sackcloth and he mourned. When the baby died, David got up and dressed, anointed his body, quit fasting, and went back to life. Nobody could understand. It seemed like everything was upside down. And someone came and asked him, why do you act? This is a strange way to act. And David responded in the words, 2 Samuel chapter 12. Listen to what he said. And he said, while the child was alive, I fasted and I wept, for I said, who can tell whether the Lord will be gracious to me that the child may live? But now he is dead. Why should I fast? Can I bring him back again? I shall go to him, but he shall not return to me. What did David say? He knew that God had cared for that child and that someday he would see that child again. How did David know that? Through the eyes of faith, God had given him that knowledge that there is life after death, that there is a place God has prepared for those who love him, and that even though he did not have all the details that are written for us in the New Testament scriptures, he knew enough to believe in his own resurrection. But there's something even more amazing here. He believed not only in his own resurrection, but he saw enough to write about it, the resurrection of the Messiah. You say, Pastor Jeremiah, where is that here? How do I know that? Listen to the words here in the 10th verse. For you will not leave my soul in Sheol, nor will you allow your Holy One to see corruption. David could never have been the fulfillment of that phrase because he would not be considered the Holy One. You will show me the path of life, and your presence is fullness of joy. I can only appeal to the New Testament commentary on this, and I want to tell you that on two occasions, this passage is quoted in the New Testament. When Peter was preaching on the day of Pentecost, in that great sermon that caused so many people to believe, he is preaching, and in the words of Acts chapter 2, we read, now watch carefully, whom God raised up. He's preaching on the resurrection. You can hear Peter's voice. Whom God raised up, having loosed the pains of death, because it was not possible that he should be held by it. For David says concerning him, I foresaw the Lord always before my face, for he is at my right hand, that I should not be shaken. Therefore my heart rejoiced and my tongue was glad. Moreover, my flesh also shall rest in hope. This is a direct quote from Psalm 16. For you will not leave my soul in Hades, nor will you allow your Holy One to see corruption. You have made known to me the ways of life. You will make my joy full in your presence. Peter said that David said that Jesus Christ was coming out of the grave. I didn't say that. Peter said that. You say, well, did David understand all the nuances of that? I don't know. But I know that he spoke the truth about the resurrection of the Messiah, the Holy One. Paul was preaching later on, and he brought the same emphasis to this very passage. For in Acts chapter 13, we read, therefore, he also says in another psalm, speaking of David, you will not allow your Holy One to see corruption. For David, after he had served his own generation by the will of God, fell asleep and was buried with his fathers and saw corruption. Paul said, David said this, but it couldn't have been totally about himself because he fell asleep. He died. He said it about another, and that other was the Lord Jesus. So now watch this. Here's David counting his blessings. He doesn't have the resurrection to look back upon. He can only look forward to it. And he's saying, whoa, what a blessed man I am. For God is not going to leave my soul in the grave. He's provided a way out through the resurrection of the Lord Jesus Christ. How many of you know, because he lives, we live also? Amen. And finally, he ends his little praise party by rejoicing in Christ's resurrection. And he rejoices finally in the rapture. Notice verse 11. It says, for you will show me the path of life, and in your presence is fullness of joy. At your right hand are pleasures forevermore. David looks out into the future, and he sees a time when the Lord Jesus is going to come out of the grave, the final proof of his messiahship. But he looks even beyond that, and he sees a path, and he says, this path leads from where I am now right out into the presence of Almighty God. And one day I'm going to walk down that path and walk down that road, and I'm going to end up at the end of that path, and I'm going to be in the presence of God with the fullness of joy and with pleasure. I want to tell you something. We're so pleasure mad in this world today, but we don't even have a good definition of it. There is no pleasure in this world that can even be compared to the pleasure of being in the presence of Almighty God for one moment, and we're going to live with him for eternity. David looks beyond that. You say, how does one get to the presence of the Lord? Well, right now, there's only two ways. You can die as a Christian. And Paul said, for me to live is Christ and to die is gain. And in 2 Corinthians, he said something like this, that when you die, what happens is you're absent from the body and present with the Lord. Absent from the body. What happens when a Christian dies? The Bible says immediately when they breathe their last, they're absent from this body and they're present with the Lord. And you're going to be there forever. But you know what I'm hoping for? I'm hoping to beat the rap of death. Aren't you? I'm looking forward to the rapture. Paul says in 1 Thessalonians chapter 4 that the Lord himself will descend from heaven with a shout, with the voice of an archangel, with the trumpet of God, and the dead in Christ will rise first, and we who are alive and remain, and I hope I'm among that group, shall be caught up together with them in the clouds to meet the Lord in the air. Now watch this. And thus we shall always be with the Lord. That's how you get into the presence of the Lord. You either die into his presence or you fly into his presence. Amen. And David saw that. You know what? If all you knew about life was who God is and what he does, that'd be enough to keep you happy. But then you know not only who he is, but you find out how he ministers to you. He's your counselor. He's your friend. He's your provider. He's your satisfaction. He's your contentment. But then added to that is the fact that he's got this future prepared for us in his wonderful place where we are going to be with him forever and know joy as it's meant to be known and pleasure as we've never known it. And it says it's going to be the fullness of it all, out to the fullest extent. I'll tell you what, you meditate on that for a while. Then you stay in your little pitiful funk and you ask me, What's wrong? I'll tell you, you just need to go back to the Bible and find out what God has done for you. And there's not a one of us here that doesn't have an awful lot to rejoice about. Amen? A woman came to her pastor. She'd been in the church for years. She was very, very sick, and they didn't expect her to live for much more.

0: called her pastor up, and I've had people do this. She said, "Pastor, I want you to come over. I want to plan my service." So he went over to her house, and she told him all the hymns that she wanted to have sung, all the scriptures she wanted to have read, who she wanted to sing the solos. But then she said, "Pastor, there's one thing I want you to do. I know you're going to think this is strange, but I want you to hear me now, and I want you to promise me today that you'll do this." And he said, "What's that?" He said, "Well, when they lay me out in the casket and they bury me, I want to be buried with a fork in my right hand." He just could not believe anybody would ask for something so bizarre. She wasn't an overeater, as far as he knew. He said, "Well, you know what? I've never had anybody ask me that before, but," he said, "if you'll try to help me understand why you're doing it, maybe it will help me feel better about doing it." She said, "Pastor, one of the things I've loved about this church, I've been coming here for since I was a little girl." She said, "I don't think I've missed one potluck dinner since I've been coming. We used to have them all the time." And she said, "I remember this. After the first course was served, one of the deacons or the elders would stand up and say, 'Save your fork. The best is yet to come.'" And she said, "I want to be buried with a fork in my hand, so when they walk by the casket, look at me, you'll be standing there, and when they say, 'What's that fork?' you can tell them, 'The best is yet to come.'" Amen? Amen. We have a lot to be thankful for. I don't know what kind of misery index you're living in, how difficult it is for you, but I know this: in the midst of it all, you can take a little parenthesis out of the war. Get someplace alone with Almighty God and remember who He is and what He's doing and what He's got planned. And let me tell you something, when you've summed it all up, you're going to have to say this: "This is pretty good, but the best is yet to come." Amen.
1: You know, I've been thinking a lot lately about our souls and how important they are and how vital it is for us to care for our souls. The book of Psalms helps us to do that. 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Not just to go to heaven, your soul going to heaven. I'm talking about living every day. Your soul is what connects you to God, so you need to take care of your soul. Hebrews talks about those who watch for our souls. I'd like to think I'm one of those people, not just for my own soul, but for the souls of those who hear us teach and preach, and I believe this series has been like that. We're so thankful for your presence on this Friday edition of Turning Point. I want to remind you that one of the things that's good for your soul is to go to church. It will help you. It will keep you focused and give you the realization that you're not alone in the challenges you face. Be an encouragement to someone this weekend. We'll be back here on Monday with the next edition of Turning Point, and I hope you'll join us then. I'm David Jeremiah. Have a good weekend.
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3: Well, this weekend, it's back to summer. 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
4: Reason to believe. Evidence proving God and the Bible. Exhibit 3D.
3: There is an idea that is constantly pushed in the media and academia that says that valid scientists can't really believe in God or the Bible. But here are some actual statements from famous scientists. John Wheeler, astronomer and physics professor at Princeton University, said, "Slight variations in physical laws such as gravity or electromagnetism would make life impossible. The necessity to produce life lies at the center of the universe's whole machinery and design." Polish astronomer Nicholas Copernicus, developer of the heliocentric theory of the

0: Solar system said, the universe has been wrought for us by a supremely good and orderly creator. And Isaac Newton, English mathematician and physicist, one of the greatest scientists of all time, said, the solar system itself could not have been produced by blind chance or fortuitous causes, but only by a cause very well skilled in mechanics and geometry.
1: One more reason to believe.
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Now we continue reading from the book of Proverbs, chapter 17, verse 17. A friend loves at all times, and a brother is born for adversity. A man lacking in sense pledges and becomes guarantor in the presence of his neighbor. He who loves transgression loves strife. He who raises his door seeks destruction. He who has a crooked mind finds no good, and he who is perverted in his language falls into evil. He who sires a fool does so to his sorrow, and the father of a fool has no joy. A joyful heart is good medicine, but a broken spirit dries up the bones. A wicked man receives a bribe from the bosom to pervert the ways of justice. Wisdom is in the presence of the one who has understanding, but the eyes of a fool are on the ends of the earth. A foolish son is a grief to his father, and bitterness to her who bore him. It is also not good to fine the righteous, nor to strike the noble for their uprightness. He who restrains his words has knowledge, and he who has a cool spirit is a man of understanding. Even a fool, when he keeps silent, is considered wise. When he closes his lips, he is considered prudent.

0: Proverbs chapter 18. He who separates himself seeks his own desire. He quarrels against all sound wisdom. A fool does not delight in understanding, but only in revealing his own mind. When a wicked man comes, contempt also comes, and with dishonor comes scorn. The words of a man's mouth are deep waters. The fountain of wisdom is a bubbling brook. To show partiality to the wicked is not good, nor to thrust aside the righteous in judgment. A fool's lips bring strife, and his mouth calls for blows. A fool's mouth is his ruin, and his lips are the snare of his soul. The words of a whisperer are like dainty morsels, and they go down into the innermost parts of the body. He also who is slack in his work is brother to him who destroys. The name of the Lord is a strong tower. The righteous runs into it and is safe. A rich man's wealth is his strong city, and like a high wall in his own imagination. Before destruction, the heart of man is haughty, but humility goes before honor. For more info about this ministry, our website is the-word.info. Once again, the-word.info. Reading the Word of God without comment, this is Nicholas Hope.
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1: God is God. 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
1: "The holiest moment of the church service is the moment when God's people, strengthened by preaching and sacrament, go out of the church door into the world to be the church. 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We are the church.
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0: Well, here's what I used to do. I'd be like, now what? Because you sighed and I don't really want to deal with it. But I've learned after four decades to stay curious and say, what's going on?
1: I think that's really wise because in marriage, we can seem frustrated and annoyed by our spouse, especially if you think, again, am I in trouble again? But when we can ask that question, hey, what's that mean? I heard you sigh. To me, that is such a sweet thing to say because you're interested in my life.
0: And I tell you what, I am interested in your life and I am curious. I'm learning more about you even in year 44.
1: This makes me so happy.
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0: dangerous is a cheetah? 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
1: Today, we want to tell you more about the cheetah. From a human standpoint, Daniel would have been a whole lot safer if he had been thrown into a den of cheetahs rather than a den of lions. The truth is, cheetahs are the least aggressive of the big cats and offer virtually no threat to man at all. In their native Africa, bushmen actually chase cheetahs away from their kill and steal the fruit of the cheetah's hard-won labour. Man has been taming cheetahs and leading them on leashes for thousands of years. Recently, a naturalist returned a hand-raised cheetah to the African wilds. The naturalist had to train the cheetah to hunt, just as its mother would have done. In the process, the cheetah repeatedly chased antelopes back to its human friend and waited to see what it was supposed to do with them. The cheetah is a unique variation on the cat theme, which shows how God's creativity can take many forms. When we study his creation, we are wise if we remember that, compared to God, we have hardly any imagination. Therefore, we could never decide what could be and what could not be. And as we learn about the world God has created, we do best when we study what God has done without letting our ideas of what is possible and impossible cloud our thinking.
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1: 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I'm Greg Patton in the New America. 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
0: Welcome to the Bible Class. We are studying from the book of Ecclesiastes. We find Ecclesiastes among the wisdom literature of the Old Testament, the author being Solomon the king, the wisest man who had lived on the face of the earth according to God's own word. Here, the preacher, as he calls himself, is teaching those who would listen about the need for godly wisdom in the midst of a perverse world. We have just finished the portion of chapter 3, verses 1 through 8, where we see the times. And as we mentioned in our last session, there are 14 of these couplets, whether it be to be born or to die or to plant or pluck up. And he goes through these 14 opposites of life. And then in verse 9 of chapter 3 of Ecclesiastes, Solomon asks the question, "What profit hath he that worketh in that wherein he laboreth?" Where is the advantage, or what may be the advantage to all of the work, to all of the labor? "I have seen the travail," he writes in verse 10, "which God hath given to the sons of men to be exercised in it. He," that is God, "hath made everything beautiful in his time. Also he hath set the world in their heart, so that no man can find out the work that God maketh from the beginning to the end." In verse 11, the word translated "world" might be better translated "eternity." God's made everything beautiful according to his timetable, and he's also set eternity in the hearts of mankind so that man can't find out the work that God maketh from the beginning to the end. Man is so finite that his limitations keep him from understanding eternity. Now here, I'm going to certainly agree with the text. I don't disagree with any text, if you want to know the truth. I believe the Bible from cover to cover. Where it is literal, I believe it to be literal. And where it is figurative, I believe it to be figurative. But I believe the Bible to be truth, God's very own truth, from the beginning to the end, from Genesis to Revelation. And here we see the presentation that God has set eternity in man's heart. My friend, is that not so true? Is it not true of you? We look at our few days on this earth and we say, is that all there is? Is this the end of everything? We, as Solomon, look at the travail that we've been through in the time of our journey on this earth. And we've been exercised in the work that God has placed in front of us. We've been busy, hopefully busy about the Father's business, but certainly we've been busy for all the years of our life. And what do we have to show for it? What do we have that is profited by it? What is the big deal, as we would say? Well, here's the truth of the matter. And of course, we'll get to the truth of the matter at the end of the book of Ecclesiastes. But before we get there, the truth of the matter is given here is that God, in his love for us, hath put something better than just what we see around us into our hearts. He's put eternity in our hearts. And so there would be those who philosophize and say that man has a God-shaped hole in his heart. There are others who would say man was created from everlasting and will be living through everlasting, either in conscious torment or conscious pleasure. But here is what Ecclesiastes has to say, and Solomon writing it: he hath made everything beautiful in his time. Dwell on that for just a little bit. Think about it for just a little bit. God, in his love for us, has given us beauty. God, in his love for us, has given us time and space. Something we won't have in eternity. We won't need it. But here is God making things beautiful according to his own timetable. But there is this futility of man being so finite that he can't see the complexity of the work of God in its totality. Now, he sees a little bit of the complexity, but he can't see it all, and so therefore he cannot come up with all of the answers. The word all is important there. He can come up with some of the answers. When George Washington Carver came up with the answers of the peanut and the answers of the soybean, when he did his work in agriculture at Tuskegee Institute, he said that it was because he was led by God to do those things. And indeed, I do believe it. And I also believe that he only could work with the lowly peanut or the lowly soybean. Not because George Washington Carver wasn't one of the greatest minds in agriculture, but it was because it was only a little bit that he was able to grasp because of his finiteness. And it doesn't matter if you're Albert Einstein or any Newton or any of the other great scientists of the past or of the present day. There's only so much the human mind can grasp. Well, I know we have studies that come out from time to time and say, well, the human brain is only used, 1/18 of the human brain is used, and there's so much more that could be used. Well, yes, there is. However, even if we could use 100% of our brain, no man will find out what God has done from the beginning to the end. Even though eternity is in our heart, and eternity is where we're bound, we are finite. God is infinite. Verse 12, I know that there is no good in them, but for a man to rejoice and do good in his life. Now, he comes back to this theme again. Whereas we see vanity of vanities, all is vanity, and we see the vexation of spirit, but here we see the truth once again shining through. There's no good in these men. There's no good in these trivial things. There's no good in this time period. But a man should rejoice and rejoice in God and do good in his life. and also that every man should eat and drink and enjoy the good of all his labor. It is the gift of God. Now notice, here he's been telling us it's so difficult, and that's from the perspective of the limitation. The limitation upon this man. But then he says, God is good to us, and we need to rejoice in what God has done for us and the labor that he's given us and the increase that he's given us. In the light of eternity, we are frustrated, but we know that God is good. And we know here, we know it's a gift of God, he says. Then he continues with what he knows. Verse 14, I know that whatsoever God doeth, it shall be forever. Nothing can be put to it, nor anything taken from it, and God doeth that men should fear before him. God's in charge. That which hath been is now, and that which is to be hath already been, and God requireth that which is past. Both history and future are in God's hands and in his understanding. Now, we can draw several observations of God's work from verse 14. And let's repeat the verse. I know that whatsoever God doeth, it shall be forever. Nothing can be put to it, nor anything taken from it. And God doeth it that men should fear him. So here are some observations. Number one, God has an active part in man's earthly activity. We see that in verse 11. God's work is a unity. This is the second point. God's work is a unity. The word work, when applied to God, is always singular. Number three, God's work is said to include all events. Number four, God's work is eternal. And number five, God's work is immutable, that is, unchangeable. And number six, God's work cannot be comprehended by man. And so we know that God, in his goodness, is past our finding out in all things. Now, we know this portion that says that man should fear before him. That's verse 14. It's the first of six passages that commend the fear of God as man's chief response to the Almighty. To fear God means to submit to God and his revelation. In emphasizing this very thing of fearing God, Solomon stays clearly within the boundaries of the Old Testament faith that we find in Job chapter 28:28 and Proverbs 1:7, where we see that the fear of God is the beginning of wisdom. It is that awesome respect that belongs to Almighty God. In verse 15, he continues, that which hath been is now, and that which is to be hath already been, and God requireth that which is past. God knows the end from the beginning. God has already pre-planned it. It's already put in motion. It is God who knows all. Verse 16, and moreover, I saw under the sun, that is on the earth, the place of judgment that wickedness was there, and the place of righteousness that iniquity was there. And I said in mine heart, God shall judge the righteous and the wicked, for there is a time there for every purpose and for every work. Solomon saw injustice in the court system. Without speaking ill of judges, and I know several, I must conclude that if in the court system of Solomon's time there was injustice, that there is injustice in the court system of the United States and of every other country in the world in this day. I do not know of any human court system where justice is perfect and complete. Here, Solomon says, where judgment was, wickedness was there. Where righteousness should have been, iniquity was there. It was not a place of pure justice. I said in mine heart, God shall judge the righteous and the wicked, for there is a time for every purpose and for every work. He says, I know that God's justice will be sure, even though I can't see it. Even though I cannot see the justice of God, I know that God's justice, his righteousness, will be served. Verse 18, I said in mine heart concerning the estate of the sons of men, that God might manifest them, and that he might see that they themselves are beasts. For that which befalleth the sons of men befalleth beasts. Even one thing befalleth them. As the one dieth, so dieth the other. Yea, they have all one breath, so that a man hath no preeminence above a beast. For all is vanity. All go unto one place. All are of the dust, and all turn to dust again. Who knoweth the spirit of man that goeth upward, and the spirit of the beast that goeth downward to the earth? Wherefore I perceive that there is nothing better than that a man should rejoice in his own works, for that is his portion. For who shall bring him to see what shall be after him? Questions that boggle the mind from the wisest of all men on the earth. To the casual observer, a man and animals share a common destiny. Both return to the dust. No one can tell by observing where the spirit of either of them goes. However, Solomon does affirm in chapter 12 and verse 7, and we want to go there quickly, he does affirm that the spirit of man returns to God for judgment. You can't observe that, but he affirms it in chapter 12, verse 7. Then shall the dust return to the earth as it was, and the spirit shall return unto God who gave it. So he's not disputing the truth that the spirit of man goes back to God who gave it. What he is saying, that observation, that is under the sun, looking at the things that, as they are, we can't tell. Now, God does not clearly reveal to man all the events that will occur after his life. Man should be happy with what God has assigned to him to do in the, if you want to call it a day-tight or a life-tight compartment. We don't know what will happen after we're gone. We have no way to know. We have no idea, really, what will take place. Now, we know if our nation continues to ignore God, that judgment will fall upon this nation in a way that we've never seen it. In fact, there are many commentators today that would say that God's judgment is already here at the house of God and in the nation of the United States and around the world, for that matter. That the judgment of God is coming upon the world, and that the end of the age is upon us. So we know, if that being the truth, and I would think that we are quite confident in saying that we're in the last days, or the last times, as the New Testament authors say. But if we understand prophecy, we have some glimpse of what will be coming, but we don't know the specifics. and we don't know the absolute times and timing. I cannot say how many grandchildren or great-grandchildren or great-great-grandchildren that might be seen in my family's line, or if any would be seen beyond what we know today. Because, you see, God doesn't show us what comes after us. So here's what he says in verse 22 of chapter 3. Solomon writes, I perceive there is nothing better than for a man to rejoice in his own works, for it's the portion that God gave him. You won't see what comes after you. You didn't live in what came before you. And so rejoice in what God has given you to do and rejoice in your portion. Portion of time, portion of labor, portion of wealth, portion of family. Rejoice in your own works because that's what God has given you.
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3: Her husband was addicted to alcohol. 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
4: 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And I had come to the place to understand that marriage is a living, breathing example of Christ and his bride. He never leaves his bride.
3: 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For Friday, May 29th, I'm Dana Gresh. Doing in your reading through the Bible this year? My mom and I were talking yesterday about our progress, and she was a little discouraged because she's so far behind. And I just said, hey, mom, pick up where we are today. You can come back to those passages you've missed, those chapters you've missed another time. So I encourage you, if you're behind, just start where we are today. And if you're not in the plan just yet, it's not too late to just jump in with us. 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That's also where you can go to check where we're reading right now. And today we're starting the book of Job. And Job, he faced severe trials in his life. As a listener, you may feel like Job. And maybe also like Job, some of your difficulties come from an unwise spouse. Today, I want you to be encouraged as we hear the stories of three women who've navigated some choppy waters in their marriages. All this month, our emphasis has been on the freedom, fullness, and fruitfulness we find in Christ. There's a special kind of fruitfulness that comes when we persevere, when we endure something hard. The women we're hearing from today can attest to that. Nancy?
5: Now, you may have a son or a daughter or a grandchild or a close friend who's in a really difficult marriage. And I think you'll find Revive Our Hearts particularly encouraging today. Just yesterday, I spoke with two women who, with tears, expressed that they feel like they are in a hopeless marriage. Perhaps you're feeling that way. If so, I hope you'll listen carefully, asking the Lord not just to change your husband's heart, but also saying, Lord, would you use this difficulty to draw me closer to you?
3: That is a great prayer. Of course, it's not where Vicky started. She was a member of high society in New York, and she was engaged to Bill Rose. Nancy, she told you that she knew something was off.
4: And I got stir crazy. He likes to sit a lot. He loves to watch sports on TV. And I like to go ice skating, not watch, you know, ice skating on TV. So
5: you were realizing there were some differences.
4: There were some major differences, but I really had this driving force that I needed to be married. I really believed, Nancy, that getting married was the answer to my life. And so I pushed through those feelings. And yet I told my best friend at that time, I said, I don't think this is going to work, but I just want to get married. I need to get married. And if it doesn't work, I told her, we'll just get divorced. No big deal.
5: Of course, at this point, you weren't considering what the Lord had to think about all of this. He really wasn't
4: nowhere
5: in your plans.
4: God was nowhere in my plans, nowhere in the equation.
3: Vicky felt an emptiness she hoped being married would fill. Another woman, Joy McLean, could identify with that feeling.
6: My expectations of marriage and my husband really became like an idol because I thought my husband should meet and make me happy. He should meet my needs. He should fill my wants and my desires. And no man is ever meant to do that. That was not God's plan. I didn't understand that at the time. I saw my husband as the man I loved. I had poured everything I could into him. I wanted the same for back to me in our relationship from him. And he was not able to meet those needs. And I certainly made marriage, a godly marriage, my idol.
3: And today we're also hearing from Jimmy Ruth, who's married to Lauren Matthews, a well-known Southern gospel pianist.
7: We're so much alike, but yet so, so different. And Lauren is, what is the personality that is always, they want to party? Everything they do, they party. They have fun with everything they do. I am very structured, boring, predictable person. And I thought, when is he going to settle down and grow up?
3: Now, every marriage is the union of two unique individuals, and I might add, two unique and sinful individuals. And without Jesus at the center, well, things can disintegrate fast. Here's Vicki.
4: It went from bad to worse. We separated actually briefly for 3 months one summer. And during that time, I started going to see a psychiatrist and Billy started doing cocaine. Our lives just were running parallel lines, you know, and then splitting apart, going away from each other more and more.
8: So you really had no life together.
4: We had absolutely no life together once the restaurant got going. And we had I was completely with the children and Billy was completely with the restaurant. And he would come home at 2, 3, or 4 in the morning, not necessarily because the restaurant required it, but because he'd been, you know, doing drugs to stay awake all night and whatever.
3: For Joy's husband, Mark, his drug of choice wasn't cocaine. It was alcohol.
6: I had always known Mark to drink, not on a level that was worrisome to me, more of a social type thing. When our first son was born, I realized I did not want my son to grow up in an environment where alcohol was being consumed in the home. Started to kind of question him, started to ask, you know, maybe this isn't a good idea. And he became pretty resentful about that.
9: Why are you asking me these questions? Why are you challenging what I'm doing? Because I have a right to do it.
6: In his eyes, I was being controlling. In his eyes, I was telling him what to do.
3: Jimmy Ruth's husband, Lauren, was attracted to another woman, a hairstylist who operated a salon from her home.
10: I remember one time she was cutting my hair and we were alone. She reached out and she touched me very gently on my shoulders. I looked at her and I said, "What is that?" And she said, "Haven't you figured it out by now? I'm in love with you." And so I believe at that point, I just went over the edge. I just said, "I want to see you tomorrow." The next thing you know, we were talking about we'd divorce our mates and we'd get married. We were in quotes, love. So I came to my wife after 18 years of marriage, and I got the big head, and I said, "I don't feel any emotions for you anymore, and I want a divorce."
3: Addiction, adultery, they're symptoms of deeper heart problems. Many of Jimmy Ruth's friends had a casual attitude about marriage. They encouraged her to get out.
7: It was almost like, yippee, your husband's committing adultery, now you can get a divorce.
3: Vicki's doubts and fears grew to the point that they were impossible to ignore.
4: By year 4 or 3 and a half, I'm thinking, you know, maybe I should get a divorce. This isn't going anywhere. And so I went and talked to two different pastors and this Christian counselor, and all of them said I definitely had biblical permission to divorce and that it was okay and that probably given the timing that things weren't going to change and I should go ahead and divorce. And I just didn't have a peace about that because I had really started to read God's word. I had started to read the Bible from cover to cover. I didn't feel the freedom. I didn't feel like it was going to honor God. I didn't feel like it was a faith choice. It was a Vicki choice.
11: Now, the marriage covenant is sacred. And when we stay faithful to our mate and our vows, we reflect the covenant-keeping heart of God and Jesus' relationship with his bride, the church. But even if you're committed to your mate and your marriage vows, you may still have to make some difficult choices along the way. And there are times when a physical separation may be necessary, especially if you or your children are in danger. I want to encourage you not to try and process these kinds of situations alone. No matter what the condition of your marriage may be sure that you get into God's Word and stay in God's Word. That's going to be your light, your moorings, your anchor when you do face difficult situations. And then it's so important to get and stay connected to the body of Christ. If your marriage is struggling, find an older, godly, wise woman who can help you navigate these difficult waters. And talk with the spiritual leadership of your church, your pastor, the elders. Ask them for biblical wisdom about your specific situation. And again, if there's abuse taking place at home, get help in getting yourself and your kids to safety. If there are laws that have been broken, it is absolutely the right thing to do to get civil authorities involved. In Joy McLean's case, she wisely consulted with the leaders of her church, and she sought out additional godly counsel.
6: Mark had been confronted more than one time out of love and out of respect by the elders in my church and by the pastor. They had so many times reached out to him, and sometimes he would talk to them, but never would he be willing to get help, to get some treatment, to do some type of intensive counseling. He shut down on them. I did not want a divorce. Divorce was not an option. That never even entered conversation. But I did have to set up some type of environment for my children to be safe.
4: Right after I came to accept Jesus as my Lord and Savior, I started reading Bible stories to the children at breakfast, kind of to calm the morning crazies down, with a little book called Leading Little Ones to God. And one morning, Douglas said, "Mommy, we should pray for Daddy to come to know Jesus." And in my head, I thought, pray for him? I'd rather kill him. But I thankfully didn't say that. I said, "Douglas, you're right. Let's pray for Daddy to come to know Jesus." And so every morning at breakfast, we would pray and ask the Lord for Daddy to come to know Jesus. And every night when I tuck him into bed, we'd pray and pray the same prayer. And then I started asking my friends, everyone at Bible study, to pray for Bill Rose to come to know Jesus. And I did not want to get back together. I had a lot of fear around going back to Billy and to what it had been, our marriage had been like. And in the process of praying for Billy to come to know the Lord with the children, God started to change my heart toward Billy. And I started to love him again. I mean, love doesn't just go away, but those feelings of love came back. And I started to desire what God's best would be, which would be for our family to be together. And ultimately, that was my desire. I did not want to be divorced. I did not want to be a single parent. Single parenting is a difficult, one of the most difficult jobs. And I wanted us all to be together. And I longed for that. And I longed for intimacy with him.
8: You're wanting a divorce during this time.
10: Yes, I asked her. I said, "No, I'm committing adultery. And so, you know, you have a right to divorce me, so go ahead and divorce me."
8: So you wanted her to divorce
10: Please
8: you.
10: "Please divorce me. Here's the papers. You can own the home, the car." So she took the papers and signed everything so that she would own it, but then she wouldn't sign the divorce paper.
7: See, I was concerned that maybe he might sell our home and things like that, you know? So when he signed the papers over to me, then I just thanked the Lord for protecting. The woman called me one day, and she told me, she said, "God has shown me that Lauren and I are going to be married." And I said, "Well, there's one problem." I said, "It goes contrary to what the Word of God says, and it won't work." And she says, "Well, we'll see who wins in the end." So it was like warfare was declared.
3: Anytime we hear the stories of others on Revive Our Hearts, there's a danger we must avoid. It's the danger of superimposing your own circumstances onto someone else's testimony. It's easy to think, if God worked in this way in Vicky's marriage or Joy's or Jimmy Roos, then I just need to do exactly what they did, and everything is guaranteed to turn out great for me. Watch out for that kind of thinking, because your situation is unique. But we share testimonies because the underlying principles, like the value of trusting the Lord, of waiting on his timing, those things are timeless. They don't change, and you and I can learn from them. Here's Joy's son, Jordan.
12: So many people would have just, you know, left him immediately. And if not immediately, a couple years into it, 5 years into it, 10 years into it. But she stayed with him.
4: I stayed with my husband for the simple fact that I had taken a vow. And I had come to the place to understand that marriage is a living, breathing example of Christ and his bride. And he never leaves his bride. And I knew that my role in this was to pray for my husband. You're one with this man. And this relationship has been severed. And what an amazing thing that is to understand when you understand Christ and his bride, the church, and how important and how intimately we are to walk with him. No one would cry out for my husband like me and his children. I had so often talked to my children about prayer. It was just constant. No matter if they had spent time with their dad and they came home discouraged, my answer to every one of these things was simply just pray. Let's pray for your dad right now. Let's just stop and pray. And I needed that. I needed that constant communication with my father and just that constant plea. I didn't realize just how seriously Jenna especially took this until one day I was putting something away in our little rental home in her closet. And I noticed that the entire closet, the walls of the closet were full of prayers written on paper. And I had literally just stepped into a place I felt like I was stepping onto holy ground, where she had spent hours and hours going before the throne just lamenting and pleading with God to save her dad and her parents' marriage. We started collectively a prayer journal, and it's something that we passed back and forth. The main idea was that they are daughters of the King of Kings. And though their father, their earthly father, had deserted them, though he had walked away, their heavenly father would not ever do that. It was an important tool and really a treasure that I still have of those dark times where we were searching for truth in God's word and helping each other do that through this little journal. Over and over again, God kept taking me back to the place of trusting him. Do you trust me that your daughter just OD'd? Do you trust me that your daughter is cutting herself? Do you trust me that your husband no longer eats but drinks his meal? Do you trust me that your son is a heap on the floor crying? Do you trust me that you don't know where your rent's coming from? Over and over again, it's that message. So simple. Do you trust me?
3: The biblical term for turning around is repentance. It's a moment in time, but it's also a process.
7: God designed marriage to last until death parts you. So I just prayed for God to kill him. So you have a murderer and an adulterer here expounding on your problem today. And, you know, I had to come to the place of repenting of what was in my heart. I even had a plan for God. I said, God, if you'll just get him on a slick highway and push him over a steep embankment, then I can look good and you can look good too. I just had to deal with me. I couldn't settle Lauren's problems. I had to deal with my problems. When I saw how desperately wicked my own heart was, you know, I was trying to get him to change. And one day the Lord showed me in Galatians 5, the fruit of the Spirit is listed. And the last fruit is temperance, which means self-control, not husband control. You know, I remember looking in the mirror and thinking, I really don't like that woman. And I started asking God to show me the things that were in my heart that he wanted to change and to start focusing on me. And that's what I encourage most women when I talk to them is, you're likely not going to change your husband. So just get off his case and start asking God what he wants to change in you.
13: So he came home and you all lived happily ever after?
14: Not exactly. It was a year till Billy came home from when he prayed to receive Christ. And we went through some really difficult things in our counseling, very helpful things, but it was hard.
13: And it actually was several months of turmoil, is that a good word for
15: it? Was
13: what followed?
15: It was a slow process that year.
3: This is Vicky's husband, Bill Rose.
15: Because I was still at the sporting club, and I wasn't ready to make a total commitment
13: to the Lord, to Vicky,
15: to Vicky, to get out of one lifestyle and go to the other, and just, you know, because I knew once I moved back in, that was a huge step. And you know, the things that were sort of, I thought were fun, I had to put aside and put away.
14: So you prayed to receive Christ in December, and then you went into rehab in February. You started counseling. Billy was still living someplace else. And we would go to counseling once or twice a week. We would go to church together on Sundays.
15: And one of the guys that we were counseling with, he said to me, basically, he said, it's time to make a decision. He put it in a little more harsh terms. And he said, you got to make a decision. Either you're with her or you're not with her.
14: And we really started from scratch. And so we started to read the Bible. And I was in a serious Bible study. And that's what kept us going, was the Word of God. And kept us, you know, it says, don't let the sun go down on your anger, God says. And so we would try not to go to sleep angry.
16: Three wives, each in a difficult marriage situation, each encouraged by others to leave, but each decided to wait on God to work on her husband's heart. And each realized that the Lord was working on her heart at the same time.
17: My heart was evil. My heart was cold. My motives were impure. God showed me and revealed to me the evil in my heart, the selfishness in my heart. He desired to do a work in me just as much as he desired to do a work in my husband. I really understood, I think, how much

0: for His glory. And whatever that looks like and however He chooses to do that is not for me to say, so that He will get the glory. And I think that too was part of peeling away of self, more of my heart, peeling away more of pride, what I want, my desires, my dreams, my hopes. They had to fall away.
1: I'm not Superwoman by any means, but I started focusing on the Word. And when I read the Word, I started looking for the things that I as a woman was to be, as a wife and a woman of God. And I saw that this was all God's design for us as a husband and wife.
2: Whether you're in a crisis or you're in a season of smooth sailing, we all need to be asking, who or what is at the center of my world? Is your life built on a relationship with Christ, or is someone or something crowding Him out? I hope you'll take a moment today to just take stock and let the Lord search your heart and say, is there anything or anyone that is taking Christ's place in my life? And to say afresh, Lord, I want my life to be all about You, about bringing glory to You.
3: 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Their marriages are still a work in progress, as we all are, but these women have tasted the sweet fruit of persevering through a horrendous trial. They've grown more dependent on the Lord in the process, and they've seen Him work in amazing ways. We're placing links to the full testimonies of Vicki, Joy, and Jimmy Ruth in the transcript of this program. You'll find them when you go to reviveourhearts.com and click on today's episode. James chapter 1 says, you know that the testing of your faith produces endurance, and let endurance have its full effect, so that you may be mature and complete, lacking nothing. 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Speaking of June 1st, on Monday, we're kicking off our summer in the Psalms, and Nancy will help us look at what King David called his one thing. I hope you have a great weekend. We'll see you next week for Revive Our Hearts. 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
6: With SRN News, I'm Jason Walker. Situation has been heating up in New Jersey. Homeland Security Secretary Mark Wayne Mullen weighing in on the so-called hunger strike there and the chaos outside a federal ICE detention center.
7: They say that it's because they're on a hunger strike when there was only a handful of individuals that was refusing to eat because they want their ethnic group or their ethnic right food. Well, they go back to the country and get whatever food they want. The calories they want. This isn't Holiday Inn.
6: Mullen on the reaction of House Democrats who visited detainees at the facility.
7: The local police literally refusing to respond. They barricaded, not allowing our employees to come in and out. ICE has to go out there, remove the barricade, and then you have one of the senators complain because he got splattered with a pepper ball. I'm sorry. You probably should have been there.
6: And President Trump's border czar, Tom Homan, pushing back on claims that conditions are poor at Delaney Hall there in Newark. Holman says conditions at the facility are just fine. Bottom line.

0: line is these facilities are inspected without announcement by the Inspector General's office, the Office of Professional Responsibility. They're inspected several times a year unannounced.
1: Crews who have recovered, rather, the remains now of 6 of 9 workers who were missing after that chemical tank ruptured at a paper mill in Washington State. In all, 11 people killed in the disaster. That includes 3 who've yet to be recovered. It is one of the deadliest U.S. workplace accidents in recent decades. A tank containing 500,000 gallons of a highly destructive chemical mixture collapsed Tuesday in that facility. Wall Street Thursday, the Dow was up 24 points. This is SRN News. Well, a call for more church security funds. Here's Michael Harrington with that story.
2: Attacks on houses of worship are up, and faith leaders want Congress to increase the pool of cash available for congregations to beef up security. Pastors, rabbis, and imams are asking lawmakers to put $1 billion in the nonprofit security grant program, which pays for faith groups to install bulletproof glass, cameras, and other security devices in their buildings. A lot of small congregations can't afford to do so without government aid. Michael Harrington reporting.
1: An alleged accomplice of a man who was convicted of stabbing and wounding a Spanish tourist in Berlin has been arrested. Syrian national identified as Khalaf is suspected of being an accessory to attempted murder and bodily harm. Prosecutors say the man spent the afternoon before the attack with a man convicted of the stabbing and encouraged him to carry out the plan. This is SRN News. Australia filing suit against U.S. company 3M for more than $1.4 billion. Here's Bob Agnew.
3: The lawsuit centers on contamination at 28 locations from the use of so-called forever chemicals. They're the kind that never break down and were contained in firefighting foam used at military sites. The Australian government seeks damages for past and future expenses related to managing the contamination. 3M plans to contest the claim, stating it stopped selling that foam in Australia 2 decades ago, but the Defense Department continued using it after that. Bob Agnew reporting.
1: More Americans sought unemployment benefits last week, but layoffs do remain low. Labor Department reports jobless claims were 215,000, up slightly from 210 the week before. An AI company, Anthropic, says it raised another $65 billion in private funding. More details, srnnews.com.
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0: 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You'll also find resources and articles that will strengthen and encourage your faith. 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Friends, the signs, well, they're all around us. One world economic system, one world religion, one world government. It's all there in the headlines of the day. To help us make sense of it all, each Friday, Josh Davis shares the latest headlines from the end times. Here's Josh with this week's report.
1: Greetings, fellow Watchmen on the Wall, and welcome to another Headlines from the End Times, showing you how the pieces of God's prophetic puzzle are falling into place, just as He has declared in His Word. And that's exactly what we see with our first story. Two specific events happening connected with Russia and Iran that show how this Ezekiel 38-39 coalition could be forming, just as God has prophesied in His Word. You know, it was written over 2,500 years ago by the prophet Ezekiel, and this end times invasion of Israel that's led by nations like Russia, Iran, Turkey. There are some major developments taking place that underscore how these pieces are fitting into place. I'm thankful for the work of Dr. Mark Hitchcock in putting some of the pieces of this puzzle together. I want to rely on some of the information that he shares as well, indebted to his good work in bringing this to our attention. Now, let's first talk about some of the Russian weapons that are being developed and how they are increasing aggression against the Western world, especially against Western Europe and the United States of America. Well, Vladimir Putin recently made some new claims about weapon systems that are coming online. A recent headline read, Vlad's mega nuke. Putin tests the world's biggest nuke missile, Satan 2. The story continues that Russia had announced it successfully tested the world's largest nuclear missile as chilling images showed number 10 Downing Street being reduced to radioactive dust. The article continued, in a show of strength to the West, the Kremlin launched the nuclear-capable Sarmat rocket, better known as Satan 2. Putin held the weapon as, quote, the most powerful missile system in the world, end quote. He also went on to insist that it could not be stopped by Western defenses. He said, quote, it has the ability to penetrate all existing and prospective missile defense systems. I sort of chuckle as I read that sentence, all prospective missile defense systems. You see the saber rattling here by Russia as they're saying, look, you cannot stop this, and anything that you want to build to stop this is not going to be able to stop this. You understand the wording that's being used here by Vladimir Putin and by Russia. Well, he went on to say the total yield of the delivered warhead is more than four times greater than that of any existing most powerful Western equivalent, end quote. And there was a harrowing graphic appearing to show Downing Street in London, which is, of course, where the Prime Minister of the UK lives, in that famous number 10 Downing Street. It showed to appear that this neighborhood was just vaporized as this deadly weapon struck at the heart of the city of London. Now, here's a few facts about this missile, and I want you to keep in mind, dear friends, much of this information is from Russian sources, so we've got to take it with a grain of salt, and it could be highly exaggerated. I've seen several prophetic ministries talking about this powerful weapon. And we've got to be careful that we do not allow fear to creep in over some missile that's being developed by the Russians or anyone for that matter in the world. And so I don't want to use fear tactics, but I want you to understand at least what they're saying this thing could be capable of to help pull back the curtain on perhaps some of the propaganda that's being used by the Russians in this tactical war that they are positioning themselves into the proper place for. So they say it's a 208-ton intercontinental ballistic missile. It's launched from a silo. It speeds up to 16,000 miles per hour. This missile stands 14 stories tall. Can you imagine that? A 14-story tall missile. Think about a building that tall, and you can see how large this is. They say that it has a range of 22,000 miles. Now, the Earth's diameter is a little bit over 24,000 miles, if memory serves me correctly. So that would make this missile capable of reaching just about any spot in the world, depending on where it's launched from within the borders of Russia or one of their allies. They say that it can cross the North Pole. It can basically penetrate any missile defense system that we have, or as Putin famously said, anything that you will have, as if he knows exactly what everybody's going to have. They claim that this ballistic missile, if it's armed with a nuclear warhead, that it could wipe out an area the size of Texas or France. Now, again, we got to take these figures with a grain of salt. There's a lot of experts who say, no, no, no, that's impossible no matter what they say. Maybe it could take out a large city, but certainly not the area of the size of the state of Texas or the nation of France. Now, a lot of this seems to be embellished by Russian propaganda, and I think that's why they picked France and Texas as their examples in the first place, hitting at the UK, hitting at Western Europe, hitting at the United States of America. Some in the West are questioning whether these things will actually be operational by the end of the year, as Russia insists it will, and exactly how powerful this weapon really will be is in question as well. Another recent story reveals more Russian saber-rattling with regards to their nuclear weapons. Belarus is in partnership with Russia, and they recently held training exercises involving Russian nuclear weapons. Now, Belarus sits just west of Russia. It shares a border with Ukraine to its south and Poland to its west, and a few other nations surround it as well. So this is an interesting development as Russia is continuing to push for this nuclear option and trying to remind the world that we are here, and we have the advanced weapons, and we're not afraid to use them. That seems to be what they are saying and what they are claiming. Now, there's another side of this story that connects them to what's happening in Iran. At the same time that they are upping the ante in this arms race, its connections to Iran are strengthening dramatically, writes Dr. Mark Hitchcock. And that's so very true. Russia has been providing Iran with intelligence about the location of American assets in the region and equipping the regime in Tehran with military weaponry in its war against the United States and Israel. In fact, Dr. Hitchcock reports that Russia is supplying Iran with 5,000 unjammable fiber optic drones to use against the United States. In fact, there was a story recently published that had that headline, quote, "Secret document reveals Russia's plans to aid Iran. Unjammable drones would be used against American forces, according to proposals seen by The Economist," end quote. So we understand that Russia has become a main outside player propping up the Islamic regime, and in a very strange turn of events, it could be the place of refuge for some of the Iranian leaders who are fleeing Iran if it fractures, if the current regime continues to collapse. Now, of course, Israel wants to see that, and Fox News reported recently how that the Iran regime power players may eye Russia as a place to escape to, just like Assad escaped from Syria and is in Russia as well. Wouldn't that be interesting? Syria is another one of those players mentioned in Ezekiel 38, 39. And if you have some Iranian leadership that would go there, think about how all of these pieces of this puzzle could be fitting together just as God has prophesied in His Word. The Fox News story went on to say, quote, "As military fractures deepen and succession remains uncertain, this Assad model of seeking Russian protection appears increasingly attractive to those at the top. The apparent collapse of high-stakes U.S.-Iran negotiations has intensified fears that senior figures inside Tehran's leadership could flee to Russia, seeking refuge to continue their insurgency and undermine any new regime," an analyst warns, end quote, from the Fox News article. The top Iranian leadership doesn't simply plan to flee, they plan to continue working from within Russia to undermine any new, possibly pro-Western or pro-Israel regime that may come into Iran. And that's what Prime Minister Benjamin Netanyahu, the Prime Minister of Israel, also told CBS's 60 Minutes, going back to this Fox News report. The Prime Minister noted that any collapse would dismantle the scaffolding of Tehran's global terror proxy network, also potentially ending Hezbollah's influence in the region. He said, quote, "The whole scaffolding of the terrorist proxy network that Iran built collapses if the regime in Iran collapses." Friends, if this occurs, this could also be another piece to this prophetic puzzle. You know, Ezekiel 38 specifically states that Israel will be dwelling securely when this coalition attacks. So could we see an Iranian pullback that would lead to temporary peace in Israel? And I've mentioned here before on Headlines from the End Times how that there are coalitions at work, and especially with the UAE leaving OPEC, seemingly forming a strengthening partnership with the United States and with Israel, could we see that coalition begin to transform things in the Middle East? Could this be another piece in this puzzle? It's amazing to think about, and it's wonderful to be living at this time when we see the signs of the times emerging like they are. Going back to some of Dr. Hitchcock's questions, why would these Iranian leaders flee to Russia? Wouldn't this make them look like cowards watching this war at a distance instead of standing in the chaos waiting for the coming of the Mahdi? However, in Russia, they not only find protection, but also intelligence, resources to sabotage what is happening back in Iran. And I agree with his analysis on this, and I think that this could lead to the peace that Israel needs, be dwelling securely in their land prior to the Ezekiel 38-39 coalition forming. You see the nations of the north, you see people like Turkey and Russia and Iran, which is Persia, and other nations that are forming this alliance. It's fascinating to think about these things, dear friends, as we see these pieces falling into place. Now, friends, I just want to remind you that Headlines from the End Times is a feature of every weekly episode of the Prophecy in the News television show and every issue of the Prophecy in the News magazine. If you don't already, you can subscribe to the Prophecy in the News magazine by giving us a call. The phone number is 1-800-652-1144. That's 1-800-652-1144. We have different subscription options starting at 1 year, going all the way up to a lifetime subscription for the Prophecy in the News magazine. The Prophecy in the News television show can be watched in many, many different places, including at the SWRC website, including at the Prophecy in the News YouTube channel, and also on the free SWRC mobile app. That's right. 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And you can stay in touch with a lot of the great content from Southwest Radio Ministries. 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While you're there, click on the events page. Check out some of the upcoming special events that we have coming up soon, including a September Bible Prophecy Conference coming to the Minneapolis, Minnesota area, and in October, a special conference coming to the Tri-Cities of Bristol, Virginia, in Northeast Tennessee, Southwest Virginia. We are excited about that. And then this November, November 1st through the 12th, we're taking a tour to Israel. We've got several people signed up to go with us. We try to keep the group small. That way we can cram in as many sites as possible. This is an exciting tour. I am looking forward to being back in the land of the Bible, and I hope that you will join us. There's information available on our website all about that. You can reach out to me personally. You can give us a call, and we can give you some more information about that. Let's get back to more headlines from the end times. And let's think about, you know, you ever have that sensation that somebody's watching me? I remember an old Looney Tunes cartoons that began with that question. Do you ever get the feeling that you're being watched? Well, there's a multi-university research team that has developed a biometric recognition system that's designed to identify people at, get this, at long distances using not only facial recognition, but also gait and body shape analysis captured from drones and elevated surveillance video. Now, what is all of that in plain English? Gait is the way that somebody walks, and of course, we understand what body shape is all about, but they're compiling databases and letting AI systems learn not just what people's faces look like, but also how people walk, and also their body shape. And this information can be captured from a far distance. The system is called FarSight. That's the name of the system. It points towards a broader form of biometric surveillance in which people can be identified even when their faces are partially obscured. You know, you got on a hat of some kind and your face is partially covered, maybe even sunglasses. Maybe it's a low resolution shot. Maybe it's far away. Maybe they can't see your face. They could still identify you because they're relying on your behavior, on your physical characteristics rather than on your facial recognition alone, which this could, as the story says, expand the reach of remote surveillance systems. And I don't know about you, but this is a very scary kind of proposition. FarSight is described in a research paper as a physics-driven, whole-body biometric system at a large distance and altitude. In other words, the camera could be high in the sky. It could even, can you imagine, just in the foreseeable future, things being connected to a satellite that we can't even really perceive as watching us, but it's capturing some of this data. The authors of this paper say the platform is designed for applications including law enforcement, border security, and surveillance. Oh, yeah. And that's just normal, right? We don't have anything to be concerned about, do we? Nothing at all. Now, just think about the implications of these kinds of things and just where the world is truly heading. This system could easily be used by someone like the Antichrist And again, I'm not trying to use fear tactics here. I'm just trying to get us to think about where we are in today's world and how the tools that someone like the Antichrist could use are here. The technology is here. It's now. It's available. It's on the market. It's right in front of us. And it could be used to control the world like never before. You see, the same technology that they say will set us free or will help keep us safe and secure can also be turned around to control us in a greater way. That's why I bring you information about digital IDs and some of the kinds of progress being made towards a central bank digital currency and those kinds of things. Here's another story talking about climate change, and that's always been peppered in to the discussion of globalism as a fear tactic. You know, we've got to get on board. We've got to make these changes right now. If we don't, planet Earth is going to go down and go down fast. We've got to pump billions and trillions of dollars into this if we're going to save planet Earth, if we're going to reverse man-made climate change. That climate hysteria that has been at times out of control. A recent story points out that the UN Climate Committee has trimmed back some of their alarmist predictions. They dialed it back. They realized after years of criticism, some of their models have become, quote, implausible, end quote. There was very little fanfare and knowledge that this even happened in early April. President Donald Trump got wind of this and began to reverse, as he said, this climate alarmism nonsense just a couple of weeks ago, taking to social media to announce those kinds of things. And so this scientific admission gives his administration an opening to push for systemic reforms. Now, this change comes with an updated model that the UN is now using to predict climate change. The scenario with the greatest warming will show approximately 25% less warming by the year 2100 than the previous worst-case scenario model that they had been using. And so they've dramatically dialed back. Why am I sharing this with you? It's because of the implications of this thing. Every single year, thousands upon thousands upon thousands of people are swept up in this climate hysteria, and I would even go into the millions of people. It's hardly news, as the story continues, that the UN climate bodies are vastly overestimating the effects of climate change. Now, sometimes they have to dial it back even further. You know, shockingly, they gave an inaccurate prediction that they later had to retract. In 2007, they said that the Himalayan glaciers could be melted totally away by the year 2035. Now, as we stand about 10 years out from that, we realize that is not the case. In 2010, they had to come out and say, no, that's not true. That was based on some faulty data. And so it's no great feat for a UN scientist to replace this most alarmist prediction with a less alarmist prediction. But there are a lot of significant aspects to this because of the global influence of this kind of scientific quote-unquote report. A lot of people are using this in academic research to, by the tens of thousands really, and a lot of central banks are using this data to forecast what kind of risks could be on the horizon. What do we need to predict financially that could come in a few years? The U.S. government has agencies working with these UN models as the basis for climate predictions and making decisions about the future. That's why there are massive implications for this kind of decision. It affects academics, it affects economics, it affects governments all around the world. They're building policies and systems based on this quote-unquote evidence that they are coming up with. And it's resulting in a lot of policy decisions that are anti-human. It restricts energy production, economic growth, even marital procreation. And that's something that we got to think about. Some people have decided, I'm not going to have children. I remember reading an article a couple of years ago that the author said, I think it's immoral to have children when there's so much climate change happening. I mean, just imagine the lengths that some people have gone to and the fear that some people are living under when they see these kinds of reports. They treat the UN scientific interpretations as if it's the gospel truth, when in fact the UN has come out now and said, no, we were way off. We're dropping it down by 25 to 45%. And that's a big, big number, dear friends. It's not like it's just small change. That is a big number. You see, climate alarmism is big business. There's efforts underway to raise trillions of dollars in attempts to reduce Earth's temperature by changing the way that people live. And sometimes I'm concerned that greed and power-hungry people are getting behind these movements, seeing ways that they can make a buck or position themselves to be in a better place to take advantage of other people, to get their products sold in certain markets, or to be able to influence the world in the way that it's going. So this is something we certainly need to keep our eyes and ears open to. And we want to continue bringing this kind of information on every episode of Headlines from the End Times. Ultimately, though, we keep in mind what we've said here at Southwest Radio Ministry for decades, and that is God is still on the throne and prayer changes things.
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2: And a very pleasant good morning, everybody. Welcome in to our Friday get-together. It's May 29th, 2026. We're looking forward to the weekend. Church services on the Lord's Day. I'm Mark Ferguson. It is great to be with you today. Let's find out about our weekend forecast as we say good morning to staff meteorologist Mike Cox.
3: Well, thank you, Mark. Good morning, everybody. It looks like our weather becomes calmer for the most part as we go through the next little while as a cold front moved through yesterday. So today should be a mostly sunny day. Look for a high of 84 degrees. Now tonight we'll see some clouds moving in. There could be a rain shower late tonight, but I think a lot of us stay dry overnight. We'll have a low of 58. Now tomorrow there will be some increasing clouds. A couple of rain showers are going to be possible. We'll have a high tomorrow of 82.
4: With SRN News, I'm Jason Walker. Fire devastating a girls' school in Kenya.
5: Give me my dog.
6: A father cries out in anguish at the scene in Kenya, where a fire ripped through a dormitory in a girls' boarding school, killing at least 16 students. Education Minister Julius Ogamba said 79 others were injured at Udumishi Girls' School, which has more than 800 students in the Gilgil area of central Kenya. Patients were taken to St. Joseph's Hospital by ambulance and helicopter. The cause is under investigation. Ogamba said authorities would look into whether the school's safety manual had been adhered to. I'm Jennifer King.
4: Huge fire destroying a two-story apartment building in Dallas, killing at least three people. And John Scott says the numbers could climb.
5: Authorities are still looking for missing people after firefighters brought the flames under control. The fire erupted after someone called 911 to report a gas leak. It was unclear how many residents lived in the two-story building in the Oak Cliff neighborhood of Dallas. Atmos Energy, a natural gas provider, said in a statement they were told by fire officials that a construction crew unrelated to the company had damaged a pipeline near the site of the fire. John Scott reporting.
4: U.S. and Iranian negotiators reaching a possible deal now to extend the ceasefire by 60 days. Vice President J.D. Vance confirming there was the tentative agreement, but it's unclear if the president has approved it. Applying for a new job anytime soon? Well, it won't be like it used to be at all. You might soon be interviewed by artificial intelligence. Recruiters, overwhelmed by AI-generated job apps, are using chatbots, mainly for the initial screening. This trend is said to be growing as technology just keeps advancing. This is SRN News.
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0: Taking a biblical perspective of the current events, examining everything through the Word of God, and taking a biblical perspective always gives us the right perspective. 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

Take the world, but give me Jesus. That's music from the Maranatha Singers. Coming up at 5:45 this morning, we have the teaching ministry of Bible Basics. Coming up today in the Great Bible Word Series with Dr. Donald Drake, let's listen for the term Elohim. That is the key word. That's at 5:45. At 6 o'clock, Dr. Kenneth Hill helps us finish up the work week with prayer time, so we invite you to stay tuned. Here's music from Scott Riggin, I Love You, Lord.

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3: We know that when Moses asked God who he was, God told Moses that he was the I Am. He always was, is now, and always will be. You don't have to worry about going to God and finding him not there for you. He is there and will always be there to meet your needs. It is hard to imagine that an eternal, omnipotent creator could really care about us. But this is one of the great truths of the Word of God.

0: Welcome to Bible Basics. Thank you for joining us today for another study from our series, Great Words of the Bible. Our desire is that your understanding of the Bible will grow each time we study the Word of God together. Today, our teacher, Dr. Donald Drake, will teach us the meaning of the word Elohim. Such an important name for God, and so important in our understanding of God. We're glad you're here for today's study. And now here's our associate teacher, Dr. Drake.
1: There are many names for God in the Bible. Some of those names stated are combination words indicating different characteristics or attributes of our great God. There are three basic words used for God in the Bible. We're going to look at one of those words today. It is the word Elohim, and it's generally translated just by the word God. It is used well over 2,000 times, so it is a very common name for God. It is the first word used for God in the Bible when in Genesis 1:1 it says, "In the beginning, God created the heavens and the earth." The use of this word gives some insight into God himself. Elohim is a plural word. In the Hebrew language, they make the plural by adding an ending to the word. El, the first two letters of the word, is a common name for God, and this name is often used in combination with other strong words showing us a lot more about God, like El Shaddai and some of the others. But here, the ending is added, and it makes it plural. The fact that the word is in the plural form reminds us of the fact that God is a triune God. This is one of those Bible truths which we must accept because it is in the Bible, but we need to remember that it is not something that is easy to explain. There are some Bible truths that need to be just accepted and not explained. God is three persons, but he is one. We know him as Father, Son, and Holy Spirit, who are one God. Think about the fact that Genesis 1:1 tells us that this triune God created the heavens and the earth. The God who loves us and cares for us is the Creator God, who has the power to accomplish the creation. Should we worry about whether he can care for us when he has that kind of power? Remember also that he was there in the beginning when the creation began. The Bible does not say that he began then, but that he was there. He is a God who has no beginning or ending. He always existed, and he always will exist. How do we explain that? We don't. We just know that this is who he was and is. We know that when Moses asked God who he was, God told Moses that he was the I Am. He always was, is now, and always will be. You don't have to worry about going to God and finding him not there for you. He is there and will always be there to meet your needs. It is hard to imagine that an eternal, omnipotent creator could really care about us. But this is one of the great truths of the Word of God. As part of this creation, God brought man into existence. We read about that in Genesis 1:26 through 29. And God said, "Let us make man in our image, after our likeness, and let them have dominion over the fish of the sea and over the fowl of the air and over the cattle and over all the earth and over every creeping thing that creepeth upon the earth." So God created man in his own image. In the image of God created he him, male and female created he them. And God blessed them, and God said unto them, "Be fruitful, and multiply, and replenish the earth, and subdue it, and have dominion over the fish of the sea, and over the fowl of the air, and over every living thing that moveth upon the earth." And God said, "Behold, I have given you every herb-bearing seed which is upon the face of the earth, and every tree, and the which is the fruit of a tree yielding seed, to you it shall be for meat." What does it mean when God says, "Let us make man in our own image"? We know that God is spirit, so it must say that the essence of man is his spirit. Man was created in holiness and purity, so he would be in God's image. He has a will and could decide to follow the lead of Satan and eat of the forbidden fruit. When man fell into sin, there were changes that took place, and it corrupted the image of God in man. One day, we will understand what it means to be in the image of God. Our understanding is corrupted by sin, and we must wait until God explains all of this. The wonder of it all is that God would want fellowship with man. It must have been fantastic in the garden when Adam and Eve walked with God and had fellowship with him. Sin is terrible in and of itself, but it seems so much worse when you think of what Adam and Eve gave up to disobey God. How could they have lived in this idyllic setting and given it all up to listen and follow Satan? Creation was complete, and we read in Genesis 2, 2 and 3, and on the seventh day God ended his work which he had made, and he rested on the seventh day from all his work which he had made. And God blessed the seventh day and sanctified it, because that in it he had rested from all his work which God created and made. Did God need to rest? Even though the work of creation was immense, I don't think he needed rest. I believe that God was providing a

I don't think he needed rest. I believe that God was providing a model for his creation. Man must take adequate rest, and the model that he gives us is that we need to take that rest on a regular basis. He took 1/7 of his time and rested. Don't think that you can violate the principles of God's holy word and get away with it. Whatever it means to be in the image of God, it means that you are a person who needs to take appropriate rest, and God gives a formula of working 6 days and resting the seventh. Don't forget, that also means that you should work an appropriate amount as well. Genesis 5:22-24 reads, "And Enoch walked with God after he begat Methuselah 300 years, and begat sons and daughters. And all the days of Enoch were 365 years. And Enoch walked with God, and he was not, for God took him." Enoch had to be a man after God's own heart. We don't know much about him, but the Bible does tell us that he walked with God, and God took him home to be with him. It had to be refreshing to God to have a man who walked and talked with him. He stood out from the crowd. He had created Adam and Eve to have just that kind of fellowship. Now here was someone who was able to communicate with God in a special way. Remember, it was only a little while until God destroyed the world with a great flood because all the world was so sinful. Elohim God is a covenant-making and covenant-keeping God. He promised in the garden that he would send a Savior, and he did just that. He promised blessing to Abraham in Genesis 17:8, "And I will give unto thee, and to thy seed after thee, the land wherein thou art a stranger, all the land of Canaan, for an everlasting possession, and I will be their God." He also had told Abraham in Genesis 12:1-3, that God would bless all the nations of the earth through his seed. He kept that promise as well. Jacob met with God on several occasions, and the major meeting place was called Bethel. Bethel means house of God. Isn't that a beautiful name? Wouldn't it be wonderful if the home of every believer and of every church could truly be called the house of God? Unfortunately, too many times God is missing, and we are just going through the motions. Israel was a special people to God, and God wanted them to look at him as special too. He told them when they were leaving Egypt in Exodus 6:7, "And I will take you to me for a people, and I will be to you a God, and ye shall know that I am the Lord your God, which bringeth you out from under the burdens of the Egyptians." It is a picture of what God has done for you, my friend. He deserves to be your Lord God because he made you in creation. He deserves to be your Lord God because he redeemed you through the sacrifice of his Son. Are you walking with him today? God gave the Ten Commandments to the children of Israel. Listen to the places where his name is extolled in those commandments. Exodus 25, "Thou shalt not bow down thyself to them, nor serve them, for I, the Lord thy God, am a jealous God, visiting the iniquity of the fathers upon the children unto the third and fourth generation of them that hate me." Exodus 27, "Thou shalt not take the name of the Lord thy God in vain, for the Lord will not hold him guiltless that taketh his name in vain." Exodus 20:10, "But the seventh day is the Sabbath of the Lord thy God. In it thou shalt not do any work, thou, nor thy son, nor thy daughter, thy manservant, nor thy maidservant, nor thy cattle, nor thy stranger that is within thy gates." Exodus 20:12, "Honor thy father and mother, that thy days may be long upon the land which the Lord thy God giveth thee." The heart cry of Israel is heard in Deuteronomy 6. It should be emblazoned in the heart of every believer as well. Deuteronomy 6:4-7 reads, "Hear, O Israel, the Lord our God is one Lord, and thou shalt love the Lord thy God with all thine heart, and with all thy soul, and with all thy might. And these words which I command thee this day shall be in thine heart, and thou shalt teach them diligently unto thy children, and shalt talk of them when thou sittest in thine house, and when thou walkest by the way, and when thou liest down, and when thou risest up." When we reflect on the fact that our God is one God, it should make us shout praise to him. He is one, and we should then remember that this is to be taught to our children. It should be continually on our hearts, so that every moment of the reflective day, we remember that he is our God, and he will meet our needs. The psalmist gives us many reminders about the greatness of our God. He says in Psalms 14:1, "The fool has said in his heart, there is no God. They are corrupt.

0: They have done abominable works. There is none that doeth good. Think of it. Only a fool could look at creation, the sustenance of life, the evidence of God's hand in every corner of the earth, and say that there is no God. Listen to Psalm 17:6. I have called upon thee, for thou wilt hear me. O God, incline thine ear unto me, and hear my speech. God answers our cry. It is a sure thing that when you call, God is listening, and God will answer. Psalm 18:2 reads, The Lord is my rock and my fortress and my deliverer, my God, my strength, in whom I will trust, my buckler and the horn of my salvation and my high tower. He is our strength, and since we know that he will hear us, then we know that he has the resources to meet our needs. What a great truth this is. Psalms 18:30 reminds us of the righteousness and consistency of God. It reads, As for God, his way is perfect. The word of the Lord is tried. He is a buckler to all those that trust in him. Look up, my friend. Psalm 19:1 declares, The heavens declare the glory of God, and the firmament showeth his handiwork. We can say with the psalmist, Some trust in chariots, and some in horses, but we will remember the name of the Lord our God. Psalm 27. Stop for a moment today and ask yourself, Do I know this God? You need to be sure of your relationship to God and walk with him today. He wants to be your God, and he wants you to know him.
1: 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Join us next time as we study the Word of God together. This has been a production of Bible Basics International. Dr. Eugene Priddy, President. 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

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Good Friday morning. Kenneth Hill here with you on our prayer time. So welcome into prayer time. It's 6 o'clock, time for us to get revving up and going this morning. We're talking about abundant life. We're talking about the limitations of life here, but I also want now to get into what Christ said he came to give us. He said in John 10:10, I have come that you might have life and that you might have it more abundantly. So we know that the limitations of this life that are placed upon every human being means that if we live life today without Jesus Christ as our personal Savior, as our Lord, we can't make it on our own to anything other than the limited life that is ours in the flesh. You know, we need help if we're going to do any better than normal. Whatever normal is. But Christ has offered us much more than we could ever attain in and of ourselves. So we need him. We need Christ. And he said that he would come, he came that we might have life and might have it more abundantly. He came to bring us abundant grace. In Romans 5:20, and 2 Corinthians 9:8, Romans 5:20, where sin abounded, grace abounded much more abounded, Romans 5:20. And in 2 Corinthians 9:8, God is able to make all grace abound toward you, having all sufficiency in all things, that you may have the abundance or the abundance of supply for every good work. And so we see that grace is abounding toward us in Christ Jesus. Grace is what God gives you when you surrender your life to him. It's God's riches at Christ's expense. It's God's grace that allows Christ to lead you through the darkness of this life. Grace is his forgiveness for our past and his assurance for our future. And then we've got abundant mercy. So we've got abundant grace from God. We've got abundant mercy from God. Peter said, blessed be God, the God and Father of our Lord Jesus Christ, who according to his abundant mercy hath begotten us again to a living hope through the resurrection of Jesus Christ from the dead. 1 Peter 1:3. God's mercy is given to us to forgive us, to make us worthy of his being his child. And God's mercy then makes us worthy to spend eternity with him. There's no other way. It's God's mercy. And God's mercy is expressed in his love and forgiveness. And it goes hand in hand with the abundant grace that God gives us. And since we know that abundance is overflowing of anything, Paul even adds more to it by saying that he, that is Christ, is able to do exceedingly abundantly above all that we ask or think according to the power that works in us, Ephesians 3:20. God's great love for us is exceeding abundant. Exceeding abundant. His ability to give us all that we need for this life and for the life yet to come is exceeding abundant. It's more than we could ask for. It's more than we could dream of. His authority and power is freely given to us in great excess. It's exceeding abundant. And then we can go to the Old Testament and find there in Jonah chapter 4, verse 2, where Jonah said that he knew that God was a gracious and merciful God. He was slow to anger and abundant in loving kindness.
So God is seen as abundant in loving kindness. God provided his son, Jesus Christ, to pay the penalty for our sin. So God's loving kindness was expressed and is expressed in his providing his own son to die for our sin. Paul wrote in 1 Corinthians 15:58, "Be steadfast, immovable, always abounding in the work of the Lord, knowing that your labor is not in vain in the Lord." So we should be abundant in service. So whatever we do for God in this life should be our very best. We should stand firm in what the Bible says, never to compromise, not to be blown away by those who attempt to sway us from the truth of God's word. And then, of course, we have the abundant life. And this is what Christ said he came to bring. And it's also what Paul writes about in Philippians chapter 4, verse 12. "I know how to be abased. I know how to abound everywhere and in all things. I have learned to be full and to be hungry, both to abound and to suffer need." The abundant life is only available through God. We think we're really enjoying things of the world? No, not without him. Because the life that Christ provides is far beyond anything the world offers. And then we spoke last time about being limited in our knowledge and understanding. Well, Peter says, if these things are yours and abound, you'll neither be barren nor unfruitful in the knowledge of our Lord and Savior Jesus Christ. 2 Peter 1:8. And we're told in the book of Proverbs, chapter 1, verse 7, "The fear of the Lord is the beginning of knowledge." It's the trust of the Lord, the love of the Lord, the reverence of the Lord, the dependence on the Lord for everything. That's when abundant knowledge, abundant life, abundance in our service, abundant loving kindness, abundant mercy, abundant grace, exceeding abundant love is all ours in Jesus Christ. Jesus said, "I have come that you might have life, and they might have it more abundantly." Let's go to prayer. Heavenly Father, we thank you for the abundant life that's ours in Jesus Christ. We thank you for loving us beyond all our understanding. And we thank you for loving us today. Today. Thank you for loving us today. And thank you for making a home for us in heaven. Thank you for the life and the abundant life that is ours. Now, Lord, we have folks who have some needs today, and they've asked us to pray with them and for them, and so we join with them praying, asking you to do for them as only you can. Realizing that part of the abundant life is your intervening on our behalf. And so we ask you to do that for these dear folks today. And Lord, we ask you to make provision for them, whatever their need, and to make provision for us here at WHCB. Thank you, Lord, for that. And Lord, we ask that you would bless those pastors and teachers and elders and leaders who are standing this weekend to present the truth of God's word. We ask that you would bless them with great abundance, and that you, Father, would also, as you touch the hearts of those who listen, that you would bring in a harvest in the spiritual realm. And we thank you, Father. In Jesus' name, amen.

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2: Chris, this is the question for which there is no answer. 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Scientists estimate that our Milky Way galaxy contains over 200 billion stars, and now we can see billions and billions of galaxies, and we haven't even seen the edge of the universe. With every new telescope, we're seeing whole new regions of space full of galaxies. Chris, God told Abraham that the stars in the sky were in essence innumerable, and how right he was. As always, the scientific information that we gather supports the clear teaching of the Word of God, even those truths that are found when we go back to Genesis.
1: 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That's www.icr.org.
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4: The storms of life hit hard. Winds of change, waves of difficulty, chaos. 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
6: Meteorologist Mike Cox, a mostly sunny day is likely for today, and we calm down from about 8 or 9 days of scattered showers and storms. That's not going to happen today. We'll have a high of 84. Tonight, some clouds return. There is a small chance of rain. After midnight, we'll have a low of 58 degrees. For the weekend, a partly to mostly cloudy day. Saturday, with a few rain showers and a high of 82. Sunday, partly cloudy, only a small chance of rain during the day, with highs on Sunday close to 80.

It's Glory to the Lord, our God. Music from Robin Mark. At the bottom of the hour, Pastor Greg Glory will join us for the Friday edition of A New Beginning. Be sure to catch his message from God's Word. It'll be a blessing and an encouragement to you. Here's Michael Card, Freedom. I am.

I can't evade. Speaks in the darkness of the heart and whispers, do not be afraid, you can be free. The price was paid.

0: Fishing in a cool stream or a mountain lake. 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And day by day, they pour forth speech. God can speak to you through nature, if you are listening. 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
1: Salvation is from God to you from beginning to end. 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

0: When we give someone a birthday gift, we don't ask them to give it back when they disappoint us. Well, God doesn't revoke the gift of eternal life when we do something that displeases him. Our salvation was purchased at Calvary, and that purchase was final. Today on A New Beginning, Pastor Greg Laurie points out how we can rest in the finished work of our salvation, but then set our minds on moving forward in our walk of faith. Good encouragement today for good times and bad.
1: Years ago, my oldest son, Christopher, when he was just a little guy, I bought him a plastic tugboat that was basically unsinkable. It had super thick plastic on it, so you could swim it down to the bottom of a pool, hold it there, let it go, boom, it would pop right to the top. So he enjoyed that little tugboat. He got a little bit older, and one day I went to him and said, "Hey, Christopher, you don't really play with that tugboat anymore. Do you want to blow it up?" And he said, "Yeah, let's blow it up." By the way, God's like to blow stuff up, am I right? We like to watch stuff blow up, who knows why. So somehow I acquired a cherry bomb. You know what that is? I don't know how. I don't remember buying it anywhere, but I did have a cherry bomb. So I cut a little hole in the top of this little tugboat, lit the cherry bomb, dropped it in, and we stood way back waiting for this big dramatic explosion. And instead, it just sort of went... Then I heard somewhere, wee, wee, wee, wee. Pretty sad, not that dramatic, but the tugboat had a hole in the hull. Little tongue twister there, and it slowly went to the bottom. And that can be a picture of us spiritually. We can start to sink because in a way we have a hole in our hull or a breakdown in our foundation, and as our faith is shaken and we start to sink. Bringing me to my first point, faith can be shaken, but you don't have to sink. Now, have you ever had your faith shaken? Pretty much everyone has in some way, shape, or form. I don't know what caused it to happen. A certain set of circumstances caused you to question why you were going through a certain thing. As an example, maybe it was a health crisis. Maybe you've been in great health all of your life, and then suddenly you found yourself very sick. You even found yourself hospitalized, and one thing led to another thing, and you wondered if you were ever going to get out of there again. And you're thinking, God, why are you letting this happen to me? If you love me, you wouldn't let this happen. It could be an unanswered prayer. Maybe you're praying for an unsaved spouse. Maybe you're praying for the return of a prodigal child. And you're wondering, God, are you even hearing my prayer? Or maybe someone you looked up to spiritually let you down. It might have been your parents. It might have been a spiritual leader of some kind. And it caused you to think, if someone like that could fall away spiritually, am I next? Or maybe it was what you perceived as an irresistible temptation. Something came your way that was so enticing, so tempting that you didn't think you could resist it. And in fact, you gave into it and your fellowship with God has been broken and you find yourself with a shaken faith. Well, let me say at the outset, you are not alone. Others have had their faith shaken, even godly men. Elijah, the wonder-working prophet, after his contest with the prophets of Baal on Mount Carmel, was threatened by Queen Jezebel, who effectively put a contract out on his life to have him put to death. And Elijah ran away, and he was depressed and down, and even said to God, "I just want to die." Same thing happened to Jonah. Things didn't go the way he wanted them to go. And he sat under a little plant for shade in the burning sun and said, "Lord, I don't want to live anymore." David fell into sin with Bathsheba and tried to cover it up. Simon Peter openly denied his Lord 3 times. And guess what? God did not give up on any of them, and he's not going to give up on you either. Maybe you've stumbled, but you're still standing. You might feel weak, but God is strong. Maybe you feel shaken, but you don't even stay in that state. And that is why we're looking at 1st, 2nd, and 3rd John together. Why was this epistle written, 1 John in particular? John gives the answer when he says in 1 John 5:13, I've written this to you who believe in the name of the Son of God, that you may know that you have eternal life. I wrote this so you will know that you have eternal life. This is so important because sometimes, especially when we're young in the faith, we doubt our salvation. We question if we're really saved, but we need to remember that God completes what he starts. He is described in the Bible as the author and the finisher of your faith. God's gift to you, salvation, is from God to you from beginning to end. You didn't earn it, therefore you can't lose it. It's not based on how you feel. It's based on what Jesus did. That's why John says, these things we write to you that believe in the name of the Son of God, that you may know that you have eternal life. He didn't say, so you may feel that you have eternal life, because our emotions can mislead us. So this is a very important thing, obviously written by the Apostle John. John is what we might describe as an insider. He spent a lot of time with Jesus. I mean, for starters, he was one of the chosen apostles. Jesus handpicked him. But then he was in a special group of Peter, James, and John that went with the Lord to certain places on certain occasions. For instance, we read about Jesus transfigured, and we read he took Peter, James, and John with him. We read that when he raised Jairus' daughter from the dead, he took Peter, James, and John with him. When he was in the Garden of Gethsemane, he asked Peter, James, and John to join him. Now, we might think because they were sort of special, or what we might describe as teacher's pets. Well, maybe that's the case, though I doubt it. I think of how much time I often spent sitting next to a teacher in a class when I was going to school, not because I was a teacher's pet, because I was the teacher's monster. I disrupted the class, and she would say, or he would say, Greg Laurie, pull your desk up here right next to me so I can keep my eye on you. Is that why Jesus took Peter, James, and John with him? I mean, don't forget, James and John weren't called the sons of thunder for nothing. These are the guys that wanted to call fire down on a town because they were not responsive to the message they were bringing. But John was the one apostle that's identified as standing at the foot of the cross. And in fact, one of the seven statements of Christ was directed to John when he said, Son, behold your mother. And then to Mary, who was also there, he said, Woman, behold your son. In effect, Jesus was committing the care of his mother to the apostle John. Quite an honor.
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3: How have these studies in God's Word touched your life? 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
1: John had a unique access to Jesus Christ, and in fact, he outlived all the other apostles. According to church tradition, all the apostles died the death of a martyr, with the exception of John, who lived to be a very old man, and in fact was exiled to the island of Patmos, where they thought we'll never hear from him again. And the Lord came to him and gave to John what we now call the book of Revelation, talking about having the last word. John was also the pastor of the church of Ephesus. This church was established by the Apostle Paul, pastored by Timothy, and also by John. And this church started when Paul went to Ephesus and preached to them. There's an amphitheater that still stands in Ephesus today that I've stood in and I've spoken in. And it's pretty exciting to think Paul was here once. And they worshiped a false goddess there called Diana, or also known as Artemis. And so when Paul preached, it caused trouble with the industry that was built on this false idol worship, and a riot broke out. Pretty much wherever Paul went, there was either a riot or a revival. Never a dull day with Paul. So Paul established his church, and then it's pastored later by Timothy, as I mentioned, and then John. I mean, can you imagine having Paul and John as pastors in your church? Talk about epic leadership. They would announce, this starting on Sunday mornings, John is going to do a brand new series that he's simply calling Revelation. Yeah, I think I want to come and hear that. So these were the men of God leading this church. But now it's in a different state. John is writing to a couple of generations down the line. So it started with the first generation that heard Paul's preaching. By the time John is writing to them and speaking to them, they've been around for a while. They're into their third generation. It reminds me of this church, Harvest. We've been around for 50 years, as you know. And by the way, I was 3 years old when I gave my first sermon. True story. Now, actually, I was 20 when I started pastoring, 19 when I started preaching. Now, can you imagine having a 20-year-old pastor? And I'd only been a Christian for a couple of years, well, 3 years at that point. And so we did not know we were starting a church, but indeed we were. So you have the first generation, because our church was born in revival during the Jesus movement. So now we have our children. Now we have our children's children, our grandchildren. And now we have their children coming down the road. So we have multiple generations. And what happens is a church can be started in revival, but then the next generation, and even the next generation, they weren't there for that. And so maybe they don't have as much passion as the first generation had. Maybe they aren't as close to the Lord as they could be. And that is why Jesus said, in fact, to the church of Ephesus in the book of Revelation, I admire your hard work and your discipline and your discernment, but I have this against you. You have left your first love. So 1 John is written to people that needed to be reminded of these essentials. And it's also a reminder to us that every generation needs Christ and every person needs to come to the Lord on their own. Now, 1 John can be divided into three sections. And they are God is light, God is love, and God is life. First, God is light. 1 John 1 says, this is the message we heard from him and declare to you that God is light, and in him there is no darkness at all. Secondly, God is love. 1 John 2, whoever does not love does not know God because God is love. And finally, God is life. 1 John chapter 5, he that has a son has life. He who does not have the Son of God does not have life. All right, so let's dig in. 1 John chapter 1. I'm reading from the New Living Translation. We proclaim to you the one who existed from the beginning, whom we heard and we have seen. We saw him with our own eyes and touched him with our own hands. He is the word of life. This one who is life itself was revealed to us and we have seen him. And now we testify and proclaim to you that he is the one who is eternal life. He was with the Father, and then he was revealed to us. We proclaim to you what we ourselves have actually seen and heard, that you may have fellowship with us. And our fellowship is with the Father and with his Son, Jesus Christ. We are writing these things so you may fully share our joy. We'll stop there. So my son Jonathan and I were recently invited to go to a concert at the Sphere. Have you heard of the Sphere? It's in Las Vegas. And it's a phenomenal building. It's actually an engineering marvel. It costs over $2 billion to build. It has two gigantic LED displays with 16K resolution with thousands of individual panels. That creates this immersive visual experience. And in addition to that, there are 167,000 individual amplified speakers. So when you go into this thing, it's like you're in another world. And one moment you're underwater and you're out in the middle of the desert and then you're in the sky. It's just incredible. And it's something to really behold, I have to say. Too bad it's in Las Vegas. I'm not a fan of Las Vegas at all. But anyway, it was a great experience. But I bring that up because here are the apostles now talking about something far more phenomenal than the sphere. They're talking about the fact that they spent time with the Son of God. They saw him. They heard him. They touched him. They spent 3 years plus walking and talking with Jesus.

0: Fresh insights from a new series called Unshakable here on A New Beginning. And Pastor Greg Laurie has more to come from this message. It's a good time to ask, how's your relationship with the Lord? Do you spend time walking and talking with Jesus? Do you have a relationship with Him? Pastor Greg, if someone has never come to the Lord and asked Him to be their Savior, they can do that right now, can't they?
1: They can, and it's so simple. And I think because it's so simple, people think, oh, it can't be that easy. Well, look, Jesus did all the heavy lifting. He carried the cross for you. He died on that cross that He carried. This isn't about what you do. It's about what He's done. But here's what the Bible says. Whoever will call upon the name of the Lord will be saved. You say, well, okay, how do I do that? You do it through prayer. And if you pray this prayer after me, I believe God will hear it and answer it, and Christ will come to live inside of you. So if you want Jesus to come into your life and forgive you of your sin, if you want to know that you'll go to heaven when you die, if you want to fill that big hole in your heart, pray these words if you would. Lord Jesus, I know that I'm a sinner, but I know that You're the Savior who died on the cross for my sin. I am sorry for my sin, and I turn from it now. And I choose to follow You from this moment forward. Be my Savior and my Lord. Be my God and my friend. Thanks for hearing this prayer and answering this prayer. In Jesus' name I pray. Amen. Listen, if you just prayed that prayer, I want you to know that God has heard you and has answered it. The Bible says, these things we write to you that believe on the name of the Son of God, that you may know that you have eternal life. That you may know. It's yours now. God has given it to you because it's the gift of eternal life through Jesus Christ our Lord. Congratulations and welcome to the family of God.
0: 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It's called Am I Doing This Right?
1: Yeah.
0: It's all about building marriage relationships that go the distance.
1: Yes.
0: If a listener suspects that their marriage is becoming more like a roommate relationship, what's the first small step they can take back toward closeness in the relationship?
1: I think of the words of Jesus to the church of Ephesus. And He likens His relationship to them to the relationship between a man and a woman. So He says to them, loose paraphrase, I know the hard work that you guys are doing and you're discerning. You're doing a great job. But I have this against you. You have left your first love. So He's comparing it to what can happen in a relationship between a man and a woman. So He gives three steps to get it back. We could call it the three R's. Remember, Jesus says, from where you have fallen, repent and do the first works quickly. So we could sum it up this way. Remember, repent, repeat. So I would say applying it exclusively to a relationship between a man and a woman. Was there a time in your marriage when it was better than it is today? That's where remember comes in. Yes, there was. Okay. Now, repent. Admit that you've fallen short. Admit that you need help. And repeat. What does Jesus say to the church? Do the first works quickly. So, if you want to bring romance back into your marriage, do romantic things. Don't wait for the feeling or emotion of romance to hit you. Just do romantic things. I heard a story about a woman that wanted to divorce her husband. So, she went to an attorney. And she said, I don't want to just divorce him. I want him to be hurt. I want to destroy him. What do you suggest? He says, oh, okay, I've got an idea. For the next 6 months, I want you to smother your husband with affection. Tell him how much you love him, how valuable he is to you, how much you care about him. Just love him as much as you possibly can. And then when 6 months come, boom, you divorce him. He won't see it coming. He'll be devastated. She said, ooh, I like that. So 6 months passed, and the attorney had not heard from her. And he calls her up. He says, hey, what's going on? I thought we're going to get this divorce going. She said, divorce? Are you kidding me? We're on our second.

0: says, hey, what's going on? I thought we're going to get this divorce going. She said, divorce? Are you kidding me? We're on our second honeymoon.
1: Yeah.
0: See, she's applying that principle of doing the first works quickly. She, in other words, you're going back and just doing the romantic things. And guess what? Your emotions catch up with it. So what did you used to do when you were courting your wife? Well, you would pick her up. You would open the door of the car for her. You would take her to her favorite restaurant. You would bring her a little gift. Now, you still bring her little gifts. You give her your dirty laundry. You open the door for her, the car, you just close it before she's all the way in. So you need to get back and do those romantic things again, and that will help your marriage. Just start with practical things and start immediately. I've identified a lot of these important biblical principles about how to have a successful marriage and even how to have a successful single life as you're preparing for marriage. And the title of this new book is, Am I Doing This Right? Subtitled, God's Design for Relationships That Last. 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And as our way of saying thanks, we'll rush you your own copy of this brand new book, Am I Doing This Right? 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

0: KRN News, I'm Rich Thomason in Washington. It's being called a memorandum of understanding. Under consideration by the U.S. and Iran, it would extend the ceasefire for 60 days, allowing negotiations to continue, and it would allow freedom of navigation through the Strait of Hormuz. That proposal has not yet been signed off on. In the meantime, correspondent Joe Fetterman says tension in the region remains high.
1: As ceasefire talks between the U.S. and Iran drag on, the truce has come under another test. The U.S. has carried out a series of strikes on Iranian targets this week, most recently on Wednesday night. It says these strikes are in response to Iranian threats. In the latest incident, Kuwait says it was attacked by Iranian missiles and drones. Iran confirms that it launched a fresh attack in the region. It says this is in response to American aggression. Now, these clashes have not caused the ceasefire to collapse, but they have left the Middle East on edge.
0: Treasury Secretary Scott Bessent says sky-high oil and gas prices will drop once the U.S.-Iran conflict has been settled.
2: What we've seen is actually oil prices are down about 10% in May. There are almost 2,000 ships waiting to come out of the Gulf, and I think the oil market is going to be very well supplied on the other side of this, and that we could see prices come down very quickly.
0: A Russian drone has slammed into an apartment building in eastern Romania. Two people injured, a NATO member, Romania, asking the alliance for help in defending against drones. On the launch pad in Florida for a test last night, the Blue Origin rocket failed the test. It blew up. Deafening explosion and massive fireball lighting up the night sky over Cape Canaveral. There were no injuries. An apartment building explosion in Dallas. It killed three people. There had been reports of an odor of natural gas prior to the explosion. On Wall Street, Dow futures 70 points higher. This is SRN News. Pope Leo appears to have embraced AI.
3: The pontiff caused a stir around the world this month with his encyclical on artificial intelligence, in which he warns about the dangers that it poses to humanity. But an examination of the document's text indicates

0: is that AI wrote at least some part of it. Posting on Substack, researcher Lynch Zhang says he put Pope Leo's text through an AI detector, and it concluded that some parts were 100% generated by AI, though not necessarily the parts written by the Pope himself. Michael Harrington reporting.
1: America's churches are grappling with a decline in marriage and family. For centuries, marriage and child rearing have been among the main ways adults are integrated into congregational life. Couples who share the same faith tend to be more observant. They also tend to raise children within that tradition. But today, 42% of adults are not married or living with a partner. It's the highest percentage in U.S. history. This is SRN News. Hardback and used books now off limits to Texas prison inmates.
2: The Texas Department of Criminal Justice says the policy addresses drugs found in books. Last year, 385 books tested positive for drugs. The policy was implemented in April and requires books to be reviewed by the Windham School District, which provides educational services to prisoners. Critics say the policy unfairly punishes inmates and restricts access to literature. TDCJ says the measure ensures safety, but advocates want more dialogue to prevent reduced access to learning materials. John Scott reporting.
1: The Scripps National Spelling Bee has been moved from suburban Maryland to downtown Washington. Not all spellers and their families appreciate the change. It's now being held at Constitution Hall. Spellers having to deal with logistical hurdles including crowded hallways, limited dining options, and shuttle bus rides. More details at srnnews.com.
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4: 91.5 The Blessing Weather. I'm meteorologist Mike Cox. A mostly sunny day is likely for today, and we calm down from about 8 or 9 days of scattered showers and storms. That's not going to happen today. We'll have a high of 84. Tonight, some clouds return. There is a small chance of rain after midnight. We'll have a low of 58 degrees. For the weekend, a partly to mostly cloudy day. Saturday with a few rain showers and a high of 82. Sunday, partly cloudy, only a small chance of rain during the day, with highs on Sunday close to 80.
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6: Thank you so much, Mr. Cox. We appreciate the weather outlook on this Friday, May 29th, 2026. We roll into the 7 o'clock hour. I'm Mark Ferguson, and I am so glad to be able to spend time with you today. Looking forward to the weekend, and I hope it's going to be a good one for you and your family. Let's look in God's Word for our thought for the day. We're looking at the book of Titus in chapter number 3. Titus chapter number 3, and we're looking today at verse number 9. But avoid foolish questions and genealogies and contentions and strivings about the law, for they are unprofitable and vain. You know, you ever had a situation where you say, well, that was a waste of time, that was a waste of effort, that was a waste of air. Why did I bother with this situation or this circumstance? Well, Paul is giving Titus some very good advice on how to deal with those things that come up that can tend to waste our time, and he gives a few examples. Foolish questions. I'll give you one. Can God make a rock so heavy that he can't lift it? Foolish question. Genealogy, same thing. This goes on and on, you know, going back this, that, and the other, and it just trying to figure out this aspect of a particular family or whatever. No big deal. Contentions and strivings about the law. He says there's no need for that. We're not under the law. We're under grace. And so there shouldn't be those discussions that tend to just waste our time. He says they're unprofitable. There's not going to be any spiritual benefit, and they're vain. They're empty. They carry no value. And so it's a good reminder for a young pastor like Titus, who is at the island of Crete, setting the things in order there from the direction of the Apostle Paul, that he spends his time on that which is profitable, and that's the gospel of the Lord Jesus Christ, his death, his burial, and his resurrection. emphasizing that as the means of salvation for those who will believe in the finished work of our Lord and Savior Jesus Christ. Let's not waste our time on things that do not matter. That's our thought for today.

All praise to him who reigns above. Blessed be the name of the Lord. That's music from the Discovery Singers. On this Friday, we've got Keys for Kids coming up at 7:25. Just in front of that, we'll have some great kids' music for you. Right now, the Coffee Family with the wonderful Isaac Watts hymn, When I Survey the Wondrous Cross.

You tell your kids if you eat junk food, you'll ruin your appetite. Well, it works the same for your spirit. The world's influences are all around us, and that can ruin your appetite for the things of God. We can help keep your dial here. We've got just what you need to satisfy that spiritual appetite. 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

That's the Back to the Bible Quartet. The song says, trust his heart. That time of the morning is here for the young and the young at heart. The kids' music is all ready to go for you this morning, so I hope you're ready to do it. Let's sing.

0: Wow! Grandma led a lot of kids to Jesus while she was alive. She was so happy to tell them about him.
1: That is so cool. Can you be like your grandma and tell others about Jesus too? My name is Zach, and you're tuned in to listener-supported Keys for Kids, a great way to grow your faith in God. You know, when I was a kid, I would make pretend treasure maps and search my neighborhood for buried gold. But what if I told you there was real treasure? Here's what it says in Matthew 6, verse 20. Store your treasures in heaven, where moths and rust cannot destroy, and thieves do not break in and steal. Our story today is called Grandma's Trophies. Look, Malachi, Nevaeh said as she pulled a small worn book out of an old trunk that had belonged to their great-grandmother. Her voice echoed a little in the big attic where they were cleaning. This looks like a journal Grandma Baker wrote in. She gave it the title, My Trophies. I wonder what kind of trophies she won, said Malachi. Was she an athlete? Well, let's look. Nevaeh opened the book and read out loud, May 10, thank you, Lord, for letting me talk to Abigail today and help her understand how much you love her. I'm so glad she trusted Jesus as her Savior. Nevaeh turned a few pages. July 16, today Graham left to be a missionary in India. He's changed so much since he got saved, and now he's serving the Lord. I wonder who Abigail and Graham were, said Malachi. Let's ask Dad. When the kids asked their father, he smiled. I think they were children Grandma Baker led to the Lord. She worked as a children's missionary for many years. Those kids became living trophies as they turned to Christ, examples of how God was working through her to bring more people to Him. It was the most important thing to her. Yes, said Mom. Grandma didn't have much earthly treasure, but she was rich in heavenly treasures. In the Bible, Jesus talks about how important it is to store our treasure in heaven. There's a good lesson here for all of us, said Dad. Each of us should ask ourselves, where am I storing treasure? On earth or in heaven? But do I have to lead somebody to Jesus to get treasure in heaven? Asked Nevaeh. I'm not sure I could do that. Dad shook his head. It's not what we do that stores treasures in heaven, but who we do it for. When we trust in Jesus, everything we do out of love and service to Him builds on the treasure we have in Him. He's our true treasure, and He helps us store heavenly riches that last forever by making us more like Him so we can show others His love. Dad smiled at Nevaeh. Someday you might be surprised how He'll help you lead someone to the treasure found only in Him. Well, how about you? Where do you store your treasure? In the rooms and closets of your home? In good grades or likes on a screen? Or in heaven? Things like money, success, and popularity come and go, and they can only last as long as your life on earth. But the treasure found in Jesus lasts for all eternity. So store treasure in heaven by trusting Him to help you share His love with others and point them to Him. Our key verse is Matthew 6:20.
0: Store your treasures in heaven, where moths and rust cannot destroy, and thieves do not break in and steal.
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2: 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Also, Grace Baptist Church, 1114 Broad Street, Elizabethan, having Vacation Bible School June 1st through the 3rd, 5:30 to 8:30 each evening. 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
3: Well, thank you, Mark. Good morning, everybody. It looks like our weather becomes calmer for the most part as we go through the next little while as a cold front moved through yesterday. So today should be a mostly sunny day. Look for a high of 84 degrees. Now tonight we'll see some clouds moving in. There could be a rain shower late tonight, but I think a lot of us stay dry overnight. We'll have a low of 58. Now, tomorrow, there will be some increasing clouds. A couple of rain showers are going to be possible. We'll have a high tomorrow of 82.

wonderful Fanny Crosby hymn, He Hideth My Soul in the Cleft of the Rock. Coming up at 8 o'clock on Turning Point, if you're a Christian, you've certainly rejoiced in what God has done for you in the past. But have you ever rejoiced in what He'll do in the future? Dr. Jeremiah shares why King David did exactly that as he turns back to Psalm 16 for today's message. Right now, the group Selah with Press On.

0: Shalom, friends. Larry Stamm here with a Messianic Minute, Biblical Connections Through a Jewish Lens. On the Sermon on the Mount, Jesus declares in Matthew 5:5, "Blessed are the meek, for they shall inherit the earth." That phrase, "the meek shall inherit the earth," is found in the Old Testament book of Psalms, chapter 37, verse 11. Despite the common misconception that meekness is weakness, biblical meekness may actually be defined as strength under control. Jesus was meek. He described himself in Matthew chapter 11, verse 29 as gentle and lowly in heart, embodying meekness in its purest form. As God's people, may we be meek, displaying self-control and the power of the Spirit of God's glory, for the meek shall inherit the earth. For more connections, visit our website at larrystamm.org or see our Larry Stamm Ministries Facebook page.
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0: Music from the man at the singers, Be Thou My Vision, O Lord of My Heart. It's our Friday get-together. It's May 29th, 2026. This is Mark Ferguson. Boy, it's been fun to be with you this week, and I hope that you're having a good morning. Right now, let's pause for our devotion from Unshackled.
1: May 29th, a greater result. Are you familiar with the Japanese practice of kintsugi? The term literally means golden repair, and it's a method used on broken ceramics to do more than restore them, to actually improve them. Kintsugi involves taking an object's broken pieces and welding them together with liquid.

0: the piece into a, well, one-of-a-kind work of art that can never be replicated. The finished product is more exquisite and valuable than before it was broken. Because of Jesus, our lives very much resemble kintsugi. But do we really believe this? Do you believe that the broken areas of your life can still be valuable? Today we'll meet Leroy, a man who thought his whole life was a waste until everything changed. He's here to share with us his true story on this Unshackled Daily Devotional.
1: You'd have to search long and hard to find anyone more hopeless than I was. My single mother left me with poor people who fed me bologna and bread. I started school, but didn't go for 6 years. Mama tried to put me in fifth grade, but by then, I was too big, too old, and too dumb. By 16, I was on my own, working odd jobs. A guy helped me pass the test and joined the Air Force. I went to Korea when war broke out, but drugs ended my career with a general discharge. I drifted to Chicago, where I was stabbed and left for dead. From then on, I lived in an abandoned car until I got a job at the post office. Alcoholism cost me that job, too. I tried to commit suicide by crashing my car into a bar, which made the news. Released by a lenient judge, I was recognized by a preacher from a nearby rescue mission. He talked to me about Jesus and told me about a farm they had to help people like me. That night, I couldn't sleep, and the next day, I went to their farm. His wife helped me memorize Bible verses and also taught me to read. In the process, I came to see God's goodness and wisdom. And one Sunday morning, I received Christ as my Savior. And Jesus took my wasted life and turned it into something good and useful for Him. The boy who couldn't even finish fifth grade ultimately graduated from Columbia University. All the praise and glory go to the Lord Jesus Christ.
0: In Psalm chapter 103, verse 4, King David says of God, "Who forgiveth all thine iniquities? Who healeth all thy diseases? Who redeemeth thy life from destruction? Who crowneth thee with loving kindness and tender mercies?" Friend, even as Christians, we are imperfect human beings, haunted by mistakes, sin, and moments in our lives that we just want to get rid of. But God is the one who makes all things new. He only asks us to surrender our pieces to Him and allow Him to make them into something beautiful for His glory. 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A key Bible verse is provided so you can dig deeper into its specific intent and what it means for our lives in these Unshackled Daily Devotionals. 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
2: SRN News, I'm Rich Thomason in Washington. It's being called a Memorandum of Understanding. Under consideration by the U.S. and Iran, it would extend the ceasefire for 60 days, allowing negotiations to continue, and it would allow freedom of navigation through the Strait of Hormuz. That proposal has not yet been signed off on. In the meantime, correspondent Joe Fetterman says tension in the region remains high.
3: As ceasefire talks between the U.S. and Iran drag on, the truce has come under another test. The U.S. has carried out a series of strikes on Iranian targets this week, most recently on Wednesday night. It says these strikes are in response to Iranian threats. In the latest incident, Kuwait says it was attacked by Iranian missiles and drones. Iran confirms that it launched a fresh attack in the region. It says this is in response to American aggression. Now, these clashes have not caused the ceasefire to collapse, but they have left the Middle East on edge.
2: Treasury Secretary Scott Bessent says sky-high oil and gas prices will drop once the U.S.-Iran conflict has been settled.
4: What we've seen is actually oil prices are down about 10% in May. There are almost 2,000 ships waiting to come out of the Gulf. And I think the oil market is going to be very well supplied on the other side of this, and that we could see prices come down very quickly.
2: A Russian drone has slammed into an apartment building in eastern Romania. Two people injured, a NATO member, Romania, asking the

0: Alliance for Help in Defending Against Drones. On the launch pad in Florida for a test last night, the Blue Origin rocket failed the test. It blew up. Deafening explosion and massive fireball lighting up the night sky over Cape Canaveral. There were no injuries. An apartment building explosion in Dallas. It killed three people. There had been reports of an odor of natural gas prior to the explosion. On Wall Street, Dow futures 70 points higher. This is SRN News.
1: 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Only when we release our instant microwave expectations of God do we finally realize God is always a good God. 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
3: As a Christian, it's natural to celebrate all that God has done for you. But have you ever praised him for what he will do in the future? Today on Turning Point, Dr. David Jeremiah explains why King David did just that and why it's so beneficial for believers in this generation as well. With a forward-looking message to inspire and challenge, here's David with the conclusion of the best is yet to come.
4: And how do we know that? Because the yet to come part of life is in the hands of God, and we've watched him. We've watched him. What he's done in the past, what he's doing in the present, is simply a guarantee of what it will be in the future. Only, I think the psalmist is right. It's the best. The best is yet to come. I hope you will stay with us as we complete this month of teaching on the Psalms, and we talk about this particular psalm together. And let me let you know that this is the last time you will have an opportunity to get a copy of the book, Five Psalms for a Flourishing Life. If you had this in front of you, you would be so happy to have it. And if you don't get it and you see it later, you're going to be sad, because it's a beautiful book filled with incredible truth meant to help you in your walk with the Lord. We'd love for you to have it. Here's how you can get your copy. Send a gift of any size to Turning Point to help with the cost of radio airtime and production. And simply say, please send me the book on Psalms. We have them all ready to be packaged up, and they'll be sent to you right away. We want you to have this book to study, to review, to place on your bookshelf for when you need it in the future, or to share it with someone else. And I know that God will use this book in a marvelous way to encourage you. We are very excited about what God has done this month, and excited because we know the book of Psalms is so visceral and it's so meaningful to people. One of the things I hope will happen because of this series is that you will be motivated to read the book. Read the book of Psalms. You won't be disappointed, I promise you. You will find insights there that you never dreamed were in the Bible. If you do that, this will have been worthwhile. Well, let's get back to what we started yesterday. We're talking about the future, and the Bible teaches us that the best is yet to come, and that's what we learn from this wonderful psalm. So here we go, part two.
3: How many of you know that one of the great tests as to whether or not you're truly in the family of God is your love for the other people who are in that family? In fact, the Word of God so very directly makes that a test that if you have not read 1 John recently, you ought to go back and read it. Over and over again in 1 John, we are told that one of the tests of our relationship with God is our relationship with his people. Listen to these words, 1 John chapter 3 and verse 14. We know that we have passed from death to life because we love the brethren. He who does not love his brother abides in death. 1 John chapter 4, verses 7 and 8. Beloved, let us love one another, for love is of God. And everyone who loves is born of God and knows God. He who does not love does not know God, for God is love. 1 John 4, 11. Beloved, if God so loved us, we also ought to love one another. 1 John 4:20 and 21, if someone says, I love God and hates his brother, he's a liar. For he who does not love his brother whom he has seen, how can he love God whom he has not seen? And this commandment we have from him, that he who loves God must love his brother also. And John 13:35 puts it this way, by this will all men know that you are my disciples, if you have love one for another. So David reflects upon his relationships and the people of God. Have you ever stopped for a moment when you're in the midst of difficult times and counted up the true godly Christian friends that God has given you? One of the best things about going through difficulty, going through a little storm in your life, is that all of a sudden the true nature of God's people is evidenced to you, and you find out that you have some wonderful godly friends who God has given to you. So he rejoices in the presence of God. And then very quickly in the next verse, he talks about seeing God in his principles. In verse 4, he says, concerning the sorrows shall be multiplied who hasten after another God. Their drink offerings of blood I will not offer, nor take up their names on my lips. David begins to think about the people that he loves, and then he begins to think about the people he doesn't think so much about. Now, I know we're supposed to love everyone, but David here is talking about those who offer themselves to idols and those whose lips breathe the names of idolatry. David had seen the idols of Moab and the idols in Philistia, and he had heard about the idolatry that had gone on in the history of his own people. And he said, as I sit here thinking about all of this and meditating on the goodness of God, I am so thankful for the principles of God's holiness that have kept me from being an idolater and from uttering the name of idols with my lips. And he just revels in the presence of Almighty God. You know, if God never did anything for us, if we couldn't enumerate on our hands the blessings that we feel, if we truly understand our Bibles, men and women, just to know God and just to know that he knows us is blessing enough to keep us occupied for the rest of our lives. But David doesn't stop there. He moves in the main part of the psalm to seeing God and what he is doing at the present time. He remembers who God is. And then in verses 5 through 8, he remembers what God is doing. And we'll go through these very quickly, but you will notice how wonderfully they are listed for us. He rehearses what God is doing. First of all, in verse 5, he sees that the Lord is his completeness. O Lord, you are the portion of my inheritance and my cup. Old Testament language that puts these Hebrew words together, simply saying that the Lord is the one who makes us complete, that provides for us what we need. It is the answer to the prayer in the Lord's Prayer. Give us this day our daily bread. God has provided for us. Have you ever stopped to thank God just for the daily provisions that he provides? And then he goes on to say that not only is God his completeness, but God is his certainty. You maintain my lot, he says. Now, that doesn't mean God takes care of the empty lot you own out in the country. The word lot here means your circumstances. He takes care of your circumstances. Isn't it an interesting thing that this one who writes these words in this parenthesis in his life is the one who has been hunted down by Saul? He's the one who has been thrown out of his home, the one who has lost his presence among the people, who can't worship with the people of God in his city. He's a fugitive to his own family. And yet he's able to praise God in the midst of it all and say, oh, Lord God, you maintain my lot. You take care of my circumstances. If anyone had to learn this lesson the hard way, it was David. And it was God who protected him through the long days of Saul's hatred toward him. And then he says in verse 6, the Lord is our contentment. This is a wonderful verse. I've actually seen this on a couple of Christian cards over the years. Never have quite understood what it meant, but I now understand what it means and what a blessing it is. The Lord is our contentment. He says in verse 6, the lines have fallen to me in pleasant places. Yes, I have a good inheritance. Lord, when I look back over my life, I've had a good life. And I have a great deal to be thankful for. Can you say that? When I look back over my shoulder, I was born in a Christian family. I was reared on the gospel, nurtured on the milk of the Word of God, given the privilege of going to Christian schools and Christian college, and blessed with godly friends who gave me good counsel when I needed it, and on, protected from the things that could have and maybe should have happened to me when I was running wild as a young man. And I look back and say, oh God, man, I've had a good life. I'm more blessed than I should be. I should have lived at least 150 years to be this blessed. But God has blessed me. That's what David is saying. He's saying, the lines have fallen to me in pleasant places, and I have a good inheritance. When you get yourself down in a self-pity party and everything gets out of perspective, you need to come back to realize what you have and how God has blessed you and be content with what you have. The Word of God says we can learn in whatever state we are to be content, Philippians 4:11. Did you know that? And did you know it's something you have to learn? It's not something that automatically happens. You don't just wake up. Some babies are born contented and some are not. All babies are born discontented. They have to learn to be contented. Oh, they may be more compliant than others, but you let them not have their bottle in a short period of time, they become discontented. Amen? You have to learn contentment. David, like Paul, learned to be content. Hebrews 13:5 says, let your conduct be without covetousness. Be content with such things as you have, for he himself has said, I will never leave you nor forsake you. Contented. And then in verse 7, David continues to review the blessings of the Lord in his life presently as he takes inventory, counting his blessings one by one. And he realizes, he says, the Lord is our counsel. He says, I will bless the Lord who has given me counsel. My heart also instructs me in the night seasons. How many of you know what a blessing it is to know Almighty God on a first name basis and be able to come to him as the Word of God says, if any of you lacks wisdom, let him ask of God. It doesn't say go through all of these hierarchical people before you get to God. It says just go right to God and ask him, and he will give you wisdom. And he will never scold you for coming. And he is always available to you. And sometimes in the night seasons, when you're not even thinking about him, he solves your problems in the night. Do you know that experience? When you go to bed at night thinking about something that's heavy on your heart, and you give it to God in the night, and when you wake up in the morning, somehow in the night, God has brought it all together in your mind and resolved it. You say, I've never had that experience. Well, you ought to try counting your blessings before you go to sleep. And telling God about the needs that you have and then leaving them with him and watching what he does. David says, my heart instructs me in the night seasons. Wow. The Lord is our completeness and our certainty and our contentment and our counsel. And he ends this little section by saying, the Lord is our confidence. He ends with this strong statement of affirmation as he reviews the blessing of the Lord in his life. He says, I have set the Lord always before me. Because he is at my right hand, I shall not be moved. What a rejoicing, powerful statement. The Lord is before him. I have set him before me, and he's at my right hand, and I'm not going to be moved. Counts his blessings. You see what David has done? He's reviewed who God is, and now he's rehearsed what God does. And finally, he brings this to a conclusion by rejoicing at what God is going to do. And this is one of the most amazing portions of Scripture in the Old Testament, because it demonstrates the supernatural quality of the Old Testament Word of God. Here in the Old Testament, David looks out into the future, and through the eyes of faith, he sees things he has no right to see. He comprehends things that have never been communicated to him, as far as we know from the Scripture, except through faith by the Holy Spirit. And he writes accurately, so much so that when New Testament writers set out to talk about the truth which he unfolds, they quote this psalm as evidence. Now let's watch what happens. First of all, in rejoicing what God was going to do for him, David looks into the future and he says, I'm just having this wonderful time of praise, rejoicing, and I see the resurrection. Notice verse 10. He says, for you will not leave my soul in Sheol, or in the abode of the dead, or in the grave, nor will you allow your Holy One to see corruption. And notice in the text, the words Holy One are capitalized in the Bible because they're a reference to the Lord ultimately. But you see, before David even saw the resurrection of Christ, he saw his own resurrection. He has been reminded that while he doesn't understand completely what's going to happen, David has rehearsed for all of us all the good things God has done for him and is doing for him in his life. And it is incomprehensible to him that a God who would so care for him during his life would not care for him in his death and beyond. And so David sees that he will not be left in the grave, nor will he be left to suffer corruption. He sees his own resurrection. For some reason, God allowed David to know things about the future and what he was going to do that you don't find in the other books of the Bible. For instance, periodically people will come to me after someone they know has lost a baby. And they will say, "Pastor, what happens to a little one when it dies? If it's not old enough to have understood and accepted the gospel, what if it's just 3 or 4 or 5 months old? What happens to that child?" And of course, if you've ever had that question asked, you know that the answer to that is found in the story of David in the Old Testament. When his little baby died, the baby born to him and Bathsheba. And the Bible says that while the baby was sick unto death, that David fasted and he wore sackcloth and he mourned. When the baby died, David got up and dressed, anointed his body, quit fasting, and went back to life. Nobody could understand. It seemed like everything was upside down. And someone came and asked him, "Why do you act? This is a strange way to act." And David responded in the words, 2 Samuel chapter 12. Listen to what he said. And he said, "While the child was alive, I fasted and I wept, for I said, who can tell whether the Lord will be gracious to me that the child may live? But now he is dead. Why should I fast? Can I bring him back again? I shall go to him, but he shall not return to me." What did David say? He knew that God had cared for that child and that someday he would see that child again. How did David know that? Through the eyes of faith, God had given him that knowledge that there is life after death, that there is a place God has prepared for those who love him, and that even though he did not have all the details that are written for us in the New Testament scriptures, he knew enough to believe in his own resurrection. But there's something even more amazing here. He believed not only in his own resurrection, but he saw enough to write about it, the resurrection of the Messiah. You say, "Pastor Jeremiah, where is that here? How do I know that?" Listen to the words here in the 10th verse. "For you will not leave my soul in Sheol, nor will you allow your Holy One to see corruption." David could never have been the fulfillment of that phrase because he would not be considered the Holy One. "You will show me the path of life, and your presence is fullness of joy." I can only appeal to the New Testament commentary on this, and I want to tell you that on two occasions, this passage is quoted in the New Testament. When Peter was preaching on the day of Pentecost, in that great sermon that caused so many people to believe, he is preaching, and in the words of Acts chapter 2, we read, now watch carefully, "Whom God raised up," he's preaching on the resurrection. You can hear Peter's voice, "whom God raised up, having loosed the pains of death, because it was not possible that he should be held by it. For David says concerning him, I foresaw the Lord always before my face, for he is at my right hand, that I should not be shaken. Therefore, my heart rejoiced and my tongue was glad. Moreover, my flesh also shall rest in hope." This is a direct quote from Psalm 16. "For you will not leave my soul in Hades, nor will you allow your Holy One to see corruption. You have made known to me the ways of life. You will make my joy full in your presence." Peter said that David said that Jesus Christ was coming out of the grave. I didn't say that. Peter said that. You say, well, did David understand all the nuances of that? I don't know. But I know that he spoke the truth about the resurrection of the Messiah, the Holy One. Paul was preaching later on, and he brought the same emphasis to this very passage. For in Acts chapter 13, we read, "Therefore, he also says in another psalm," speaking of David, "you will not allow your Holy One to see corruption. For David, after he had served his own generation by the will of God, fell asleep and was buried with his fathers and saw corruption." Paul said, David said this, but it couldn't have been totally about himself because he fell asleep. He died. He said it about another, and that other was the Lord Jesus. So now watch this. Here's David counting his blessings. He doesn't have the resurrection to look back upon. He can only look forward to it. And he's saying, whoa, what a blessed man I am. For God is not going to leave my soul in the grave. He's provided a way out through the resurrection of the Lord Jesus Christ. How many of you know, because he lives, we live also? Amen. And finally, he ends his little praise party by rejoicing in Christ's resurrection, and he rejoices finally in the rapture. Notice verse 11. It says, "For you will show me the path of life, and in your presence is fullness of joy. At your right hand are pleasures forevermore." David looks out into the future and he sees a time when the Lord Jesus is going to come out of the grave, the final proof of his messiahship. But he looks even beyond that and he sees a path, and he says, this path leads from where I am now right out into the presence of Almighty God. And one day I'm going to walk down that path and walk down that road, and I'm going to end up at the end of that path, and I'm going to be in the presence of God with the fullness of joy and with pleasure. I want to tell you something. We're so pleasure mad in this world today, but we don't even have a good definition of it. There is no pleasure in this world that can even be compared to the pleasure of being in the presence of Almighty God for one moment, and we're going to live with him for eternity. David looks beyond it. You say, how does one get to the presence of the Lord? Well, right now, there's only two ways. You can die as a Christian. And Paul said, for me to live is Christ, and to die is gain. And in 2 Corinthians, he said something like this, that when you die, what happens is you're absent from the body and present with the Lord. Absent from the body. What happens when a Christian dies? The Bible says immediately when they breathe their last, they're absent from this body and they're present with the Lord. And you're going to be there forever. But you know what I'm hoping for? I'm hoping to beat the rap of death. Aren't you? I'm looking forward to the rapture. Paul says in 1 Thessalonians chapter 4 that the Lord himself will descend from heaven with a shout, with the voice of an archangel, with the trumpet of God, and the dead in Christ will rise first, and we who are alive and remain, and I hope I'm among that group, shall be caught up together with them in the clouds to meet the Lord in the air. Now watch this. And thus we shall always be with the Lord. That's how you get into the presence of the Lord. You either die into his presence or you fly into his presence. Amen? And David saw that. You know what? If all you knew about life was who God is and what he does, that'd be enough to keep you happy. But then you know not only who he is, but you find out how he ministers to you. He's your counselor. He's your friend. He's your provider. He's your satisfaction. He's your contentment. But then added to that is the fact that he's got this future prepared for us in his wonderful place where we are going to be with him forever and know joy as it's meant to be known and pleasure as we've never known it. And it says it's going to be the fullness of it all, out to the fullest extent. I'll tell you what, you meditate on that for a while, then you stay in your little pitiful funk and you ask me what's wrong. I'll tell you, you just need to go back to the Bible and find out what God has done for you. And there's not a one of us here that doesn't have an awful lot to rejoice about. Amen? A woman came to her pastor. She'd been in the church for years. She was very, very sick, and they didn't expect her to live for much more than a week or so. She called her pastor up, and I've had people do this. She said, "Pastor, I want you to come over. I want to plan my service." So he went over to her house, and she told him all the hymns that she wanted to have sung, all the scriptures she wanted to have read, who she wanted to sing the solos. But then she said, "Pastor, there's one thing I want you to do. I know you're going to think this is strange, but I want you to hear me now, and I want you to promise me today that you'll do this." And he said, "What's that?" He said, "Well, when they lay me out in the casket and they bury me, I want to be buried with a fork in my right hand." He just could not believe anybody would ask for something so bizarre. She wasn't an overeater as far as he knew. He said, "Well, you know what? I've never had anybody ask me that before, but," he said, "if you'll try to help me understand why you're doing it, maybe it will help me feel better about doing it." She said, "Pastor, one of the things I've loved about this church, I've been coming here since I was a little girl." She said, "I don't think I've missed one potluck dinner since I've been coming. We used to have them all the time." And she said, "I remember this. After the first course was served, one of the deacons or the elders would stand up and say, 'Save your fork. The best is yet to come.'" And she said, I want to be buried with a fork in my hand, so when they walk by the casket and look at me, you'll be standing there, and when they say, what's that fork? You can tell them, the best is yet to come. Amen? Amen. We have a lot to be thankful for. I don't know what kind of misery index you're living in, how difficult it is for you. But I know this, in the midst of it all, you can take a little parenthesis out of the war. Get someplace alone with Almighty God and remember who He is and what He's doing and what He's got planned. And let me tell you something, when you've summed it all up, you're going to have to say this. This is pretty good, but the best is yet to come. Amen.
4: 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Hebrews talks about those who watch for our souls. I'd like to think I'm one of those people, not just for my own soul, but for the souls of those who hear us teach and preach, and I believe this series has been like that. 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I want to remind you that one of the things that's good for your soul is to go to church. It will help you. It will keep you focused and give you the realization that you're not alone in the challenges you face. Be an encouragement to someone this weekend. We'll be back here on Monday with the next edition of Turning Point. I hope you'll join us then. I'm David Jeremiah. Have a good weekend.
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6: 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I'm Greg Patton in the New America. 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I'm Greg Patton. 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
14: Summer is often a time for relaxing and family vacations, and I hope these next couple of months are just that for you. 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Women will become pregnant and may be reaching out for options and support as they make life or death decisions. 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Enjoy your summer, but please don't walk away from involvement in life issues. Remember, evil never sleeps.
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15: 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Hear more of the message coming up with Dr. Charles Stanley. Now we say good morning to staff meteorologist Mike Cox with a look at the weekend forecast.
16: 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It will be a mostly sunny day today. Look for a high of 84. Some clouds move in tonight. There's a small chance of rain after midnight. We'll have a low tonight of 58 degrees.
17: In the Christian life, we also have those encumbrances, those things that impede, those things that hinder us on our walk. Because as we're moving in the will of God, anything that hinders our keeping the pace with God and His will and His timing, which is so very important. Anything that distracts my attention, gets me off course, gets me off on some detour, is an encumbrance. He's just lay it aside, put it aside, deal with it, turn away from it, and make it right between you and God.
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17: All of us go through different seasons in our life, and so sometimes if the season lasts too long, we just have the idea that that's what life's all about, just one big heavy burden. But that's not really true, because all of us go through those seasons. Sometimes there are more clouds than there is sunshine, and we're often prone to think, well, is this what life is all about? No, that's not what life is all about. Life really is all about something very, very exciting. And that's what I want to talk about in this message today, no matter where you are and what you're feeling and how down you may be or how up you are. The issue is, what is life really and truly all about? And I want you to turn, if you will, to Hebrews chapter 12. And there are two verses here that I want us to look at primarily. Because I believe in these two verses, God gives us, not necessarily some formula, but He gives us an insight, an understanding of what life is all about and why we can live it to the very fullest, no matter what's going on. And so when we think about living life to the fullest, first of all, according to this passage, it involves the encouragement of others. It's very significant how the writer begins this chapter. Look at what he says. Therefore, since we have so great a cloud of witnesses, then let us run this race. If you'll notice in the latter part of the first verse, he says, the race that is set before us. What he's doing here is comparing the Christian life to this race. Now, think about it for a moment. He says, in this race, and he puts it in those terms, in this race, he says, we have encouragers. And one of the things that is so vital to living life to the fullest is fulfilling the will of God for our life. And being conformed to His likeness, and that is fulfilling the purpose for which God created us. And until a person does that, until in the process of doing it, they'll never be in a real fulfillment in life. You can have all the money you want. You'll never be able to fill up that vacuum with anything else in life than walking in the will of God. One of the very important things in fulfilling life and living a fulfilling life is that you and I have good encouragers. And so I want you to think for just a moment in your life, who is the person when you think about them, you just feel good on the inside, just thinking about them? You say, well, I don't have anybody like that. Then you're missing something in life. Every one of God's children need encouragers like that. That's part of living life to the fullest, because it's not going to be easy oftentimes. But if I have encouragers, those who are here encouraging me, that whole vast witness up there in heaven, which I can read about in the Word of God, I am certainly going to understand and begin to live life to the fullest with all those people who are cheering me on and cheering you on, wishing the best for you, wanting the best for you, and the greatest cheerer of all is the Lord Jesus Christ Himself. Well, there's a second thing involved, I think, in living life to the fullest, and I think it's found in this passage. Notice what he says now. Therefore, since we have so great a cloud of witnesses surrounding us, let us also lay aside every encumbrance. Now, the runner is going to dress down because he doesn't want anything to deter him with speed and reaching the goal. In the Christian life, we also have those encumbrances, those things that impede, those things that hinder us on our walk. Because as we are moving in the will of God, anything that hinders our keeping the pace with God and His will and His timing, which is so very important, anything that distracts my attention, gets me off course, is an encumbrance. He says, lay it aside, put it aside, deal with it, turn away from it, and make it right between you and God. Now, you would think that this next phrase, he'd have put them all together. Look at this. He says, let us also lay aside every encumbrance and the sin which so easily entangles us. Now, to entangle means to get tripped up by something. Well, would not encumbrances and sins be the same? Not necessarily. An encumbrance is something that's more subtle. You have to sort of look for that because, as we say, you may have lived with it a long time. It may have been the way you've been thinking all of your life. And so when he says, and the sin which so easily entangles us, what is he referring to? First of all, if you'll notice, he doesn't say S-I-N-S, sins, but the sin which so easily entangles us. More than likely, and I wouldn't say this is true of everybody, but probably for most of us it's true, that is, Satan has one tool that is the most effective of all. It is the one that he usually at least can get a little leeway in our life if we're not careful. He says, dealing with this sin, laying aside this sin which so easily besets us. That is, there may be some particular weakness in your life. It may be doubt. It may be this issue of finances. It may be greed. It may be lust, whatever it might be. But it is an area in life in which we have to keep struggling with and fighting against. It's the one that somehow Satan, no matter what we do, he seems to be able to get a little toehold, a little edge every once in a while. He says we have to deal not only with these encumbrances, these things that are sort of subtle that may not be quite so evident, but he says sin, those things that we know to be deliberate, willful choices of disobedience to God. And he says it's the sin, if you'll notice, that so easily besets us. It's the one thing we seemingly can falter and fall to the most frequently or the most easily. If we're going to live our life to the fullest, we must deal with those things we have to struggle with, because it is those kind of things that will cause us to stumble and to fall and to fall off the track. It is those kind of things that cause us to begin to look out yonder instead of keeping our eye on the goal. And we want to get detoured. And sometimes it's things in a person's life. Their desire to have things, because things gives them a sense of worth and value. Things gives them a sense of acceptance. If they get enough things, they can make a big enough impression, then they'll be more accepted. And feeling more accepted, they'll feel more loved. And feeling more loved, they'll feel better about themselves. When all of that is a trap. Well, as we look and examine our lives, some things may not be quite so easy to walk away from and to deal with as others. And he says, this sin that so easily besets you, that may require strong self-discipline on our part. just like the runner. Has to practice and practice and practice and practice and watch what they eat. And the self-discipline in order to win the race is extremely important. The same thing is true in the Christian life. And even though we say when you receive the Lord Jesus Christ as your personal Savior and He's living His life in and through you, that doesn't mean that we do not have to bring every area of our life under discipline, under the will and purpose and plan of God. And sometimes that's not easy to do. That's why He says, lay these things aside. We have to rely upon Him and trust in Him. And that's why you have to stay in the Word of God. What does God say about this? How did this work in someone else's life in the New Testament? How's it working in other people's lives? How does God give them victory in their life? And so there are things we have to bring under discipline in our life in order to live life to the fullest. But notice what else he says. He says, laying aside these encumbrances and the sin which so easily besets us, and let us run with endurance the race that is set before us. Now, to run with endurance implies that there are going to be hardships, trials, difficulties, adversities, and suffering. To endure means I must be steadfast and strong and be willing to stand against and in the face of all kinds of opposition or objects along the way that would trip us up or that would hinder us. And so he says, let us run this race with endurance. Now, when it comes to being a person of endurance, what does it say to us? Well, it says that you and I are willing to keep moving in the direction that God is leading us, no matter what we face. We're not going to give up and quit because all of a sudden we're looking at something so steep and thinking, how can I ever climb this? Or when it looks so deserted and empty, we think, why do I ever want to walk through this? Or when it becomes so dark that we don't see our way clear. Well, the person who is weak says, forget it. I give up. I quit. And this is why oftentimes you'll find people who used to come to church and used to be involved and used to serve the Lord and no longer do. And you say, well, whatever happened? Well, I don't know. Somehow it just wasn't working out for me and it didn't work for me. Listen, don't let anybody tell you it doesn't work. If they're talking about the Christian life not working, yes, it does. But we are the ones who don't work. And we're the ones who want to give up and quit. Surely it's going to be difficult. Surely it's going to be tough. But listen, when you and I learn to endure, we don't quit. No matter how dark, we keep moving. We'll have just enough light to keep us going. But we don't give up and we don't quit and we don't sit down and have a pity party and we don't turn around and want to go home because it's easier where we came from. And yet that is exactly what happens to a lot of people. That's why they are living in a backslidden condition, because they gave up when the going got tough and they decided it was too tough and too rough. And therefore, they're just going to quit. Just forget it. Just decide they're just going to live their life the way they want to. They tried the Christian life and it didn't work. Well, maybe they didn't have enough encouragers. Maybe they didn't listen to their encouragers. They certainly didn't listen to those and those in the Scriptures. And you see, no matter how well someone does, somebody else will do better. That's not the issue. I'm not running a race against someone else. I'm not in competition with somebody else's Christian life. The issue is, have I set my heart and mind to do the will of God? Am I walking in the will of God? Am I moving on in the Christian life? Am I growing in the Christian life? Every falter, every failure, every stumble, when you fall off the track, you get up and get going and keep moving. What happens? We learn to watch for those areas that can entangle us and those things that could cause us to be detoured. We learn to watch. We learn as we move along. For example, if you go back to this 36th verse in the 10th chapter, he says, for you have need of endurance so that when you have done the will of God, you may receive what is promised. What is he talking about? He's talking about what he knows is going to be absolutely essential in your life and my life, that we will go through difficult times. Now, listen carefully. There are always going to be hard times, tough times, difficult times. Always going to be those kind of times, whether it's in your vocation, your relationships, your family, your finances. That doesn't make any difference. We're living in a sinful world. We've got three enemies, the flesh, the world, and the devil. It's not going to be easy. It will never be easy. But here's the difference. The difference in the people that God uses and the people somehow that seem to end up on the shelf are those who are willing to endure when everything in them says quit, give up, and forget it. Suppose the Apostle Paul has said, After he got beaten and stoned in Lystra, he said, well, suppose he'd have said, this is it, God. I mean, Father, thank you very much. No thanks. And suppose the Apostle Paul had decided to go home and just settle down and just relax and live life. And after all, I mean, he was saved. He knew he was saved. He had done his part. And suppose he'd have said, that's it. That's all I'm doing. I mean, enough beatings is enough. Enough being stoned is enough. I mean, after all, God, you don't expect me just to lay down my life. You see, the people who've made a difference in your life and my life are the people who have endured, not people who floated along with everything going their way. It's the people who've been through the storms and got soaking, sopping wet in the desert and burned and in the streams where they almost drowned. In the difficult, in the hardship, he says, this Christian life, if you want to live life to the fullest, you learn to endure hardship. Then he says one other thing, and I want to close with this one. In the next verse, he says, in this Christian life, if we're to live life to the fullest, we're to fix our eyes on Jesus, the author and perfecter of faith, who for the joy set before him

0: endured the cross, despising the shame, and has sat down at the right hand of the throne of God. Now, what does he say? If we're going to live life to the fullest, we're to fix our eyes on Jesus. Now, let me say this and listen carefully. I don't care how low down you get, how despairing things look, how depressed, I mean, it doesn't make any difference how deep, dark, down in the gorges of life you find yourself. If you will focus your eyes upon the Lord Jesus Christ, I'm not going to say that always, instantly, it's all over and everything is wonderful. And you may go through a season that God allows you to be able to sense what it means to be down and discouraged and depressed and beaten down in order to make us sensitive to people who live that way. But if you'll get your focus on Him, it won't take long till something happens in your thinking. When you focus your attention upon Him, what happens is you begin to think the way He thinks. You begin to see Him as He is. You are reminded of this loving, unconditional, loving Savior, this Lord, this Christ, this Jesus, who not only is in heaven, He is always there running with us. He is our traveling companion. He is our running companion, and He will never allow you and me to take a single step from the moment you received Jesus Christ as your Savior. When you were on the starting line, the moment you were saved, I was 12 years of age. Not one single step have I ever taken that He was not living on the inside of me, standing by my side, moving ahead, moving behind, there to protect and to provide and to keep. If you and I are going to live this life to the fullest, I mean if we're going to live it to the fullest and enjoy it no matter what we're going through and whatever we're facing in life. You see, it has nothing to do with my external circumstances. If you and I are living in the center of God's will, that is, if we're committed to doing the will of God, we are committed for Him to working and molding in our life, then whatever storm He sends us through will be to His glory ultimately. Whatever difficulty and hardship and adversity and suffering He takes us through, what's He doing? He is building something within our life. What is He doing? He's building endurance. Now listen to this. Why does He build endurance in this storm? I'll tell you why. Because He knows He's going to allow another storm. And endurance here equips me for the endurance later. And that endurance is not only built and working in our life to equip us for the next storm, the next trial, and the next heartache, but it is also preparing us for more effective ministry. More effective ministry in other people's lives. More expanded ministry in someone else's life. And it makes no difference who you are. God has gifted you and God has talented you. And He has equipped you and He's in the process of equipping you to be a blessing to other people. And as you and I walk through the storms and we face the hardships and we get up after we have fallen, but we keep moving toward the goal and we do not allow anything nor anyone to divert our attention long from the goal that God has set for us. And so He says, fix your eyes on Jesus. You'll stumble and falter and fall, and you'll feel so unworthy and so guilty. Fix your eyes on Him. And when you fix your eyes on Him, you understand this loving Jesus who is your running companion just picked you up. He's the one who's whispering in your ear, you'll make it. Just keep going. It doesn't make any difference how tough it looks right now. You keep your focus on Me. I am your Savior, your Lord, your life. And all that you need in these moments in your life, I will be that to you with no exception. Think about this. Running a race and running in the energy of Almighty God. The psalmist said, I will go in the strength of the Lord my God. The 68th Psalm says, God commands our strength. He says, you'll mount up with wings like eagles. You'll run and not be weary. You'll walk and not grow faint or lose heart. What is this Christian life all about? The Christian life is all about living and doing the will of my Father. The Christian life is all about being conformed to the likeness of His Son. Everything else about the Christian life is secondary to that. The area you serve, how God works in your life, and how He uses you in someone else's life, all that's secondary. If I'm going to live life to the fullest, I must get on the track that He has set for me and set as my goal. Not achievement and accomplishment in the eyes of the world, but to do the will of my Father and to be conformed to the likeness of His Son. Now, how does it all begin? Here's how it starts. It starts with your recognition that apart from God, your life has no sense of real, genuine purpose or meaning. It means you're not going anywhere. Once you receive Jesus Christ as your Savior, here's what He does. He not only forgives you of all of your sin, but he sets you in the right direction. You say, but you know, suppose I'm 40 years old, he takes you right where you are. Suppose I'm 70 years of age, he takes you right where you are. You just don't have as long to run, that's all. You don't have as long to run, you won't have as many battles to face. It may be a little tougher on you than someone who's been a Christian a long time. It doesn't make any difference. Now, the ideal will of God is that you be saved early in life. But suppose you weren't. Does that mean that God doesn't care? No. It means He'll take you anywhere you are, my friend. And if you will surrender your life to Him and tell Him, God, I've blown it. I've had it my way. I am coming to the cross. I'm trusting Jesus Christ to forgive me for my sins by His death at Calvary. I'm just turning my life over to You. He puts you on the track. The Spirit of God comes into your life to enable you, to guide you, to show you. The Lord Jesus Christ becomes your running companion. It starts with trusting Him as your Savior.
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1: 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Many years ago, First Baptist Church of Atlanta faced a difficult obstacle. Hear about Dr. Stanley's Joshua-like approach to this challenge in A Moment with Charles Stanley.
4: Well, we purchased all this property to build, and one fella held out on us. So he had a little building right down the middle of the block, and he told me three times, no, he wasn't interested in selling. So I was in the particular room with my staff, and we were all praying, and so I was looking out the window for a few minutes, and I looked up and saw that building, and it's like the Lord said to me, do you remember Joshua? I said, oh, yes, yes, yes, yes. I got so excited. So then I mentioned this to staff, and I thought about now, what are they going to think when I asked them to do what I was going to ask them? But I talked to them about it, and I said, look, here's what we're going to do. We're going to march around that block once a week for 6 weeks. And this was on a Tuesday, and I said, the seventh week, we're going to march around it seven times. We're going to do exactly what Joshua did. Nobody speaks, and we're not going to tell anybody. So I don't want you to go telling church members we march around the block. So we marched around it six times, and the seventh was some, I think it was in March, cold, windy, freezing day. We marched around it seven times. Nobody said a word. And about 3 months, this gentleman called me. He said, Dr. Stanley, are you still interested in this piece of property? I said, well, we might be. Anyway, we got it for a good price, and a few months later. So God's still in the business of working miracles if we'll just trust Him and obey Him. And sometimes we don't want to obey Him because we think, well, what will people think? That's not even the issue. And you'd think after a while we'd figure that out. It isn't an issue what people think. The issue is, what does God think? And what is obedience? Because the consequence of obedience is always good. And oftentimes what gets us in trouble is because it doesn't come when we think it ought to come. I could have said after 2 months, well, he's not going to sell it, but I didn't do

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1: A believer's obedience honors God. 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
2: Time moving quickly today. We're headed to the 9 o'clock hour. The Friday edition of the Bible Class with Dr. Kenneth Hill is on the way. He'll have a message from God's Word just for you, so I hope that you'll be ready to tune in and be blessed. Following that, it's Southwest Radio Church. They have another fantastic program in store for you today, so you don't want to miss it. And then right now, we're going to check in with Mr. Nick. He's got the Word. He continues reading today in the book of Proverbs.
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Now we continue reading from the book of Proverbs, chapter 17, verse 17. A friend loves at all times, and a brother is born for adversity. A man lacking in sense pledges and becomes guarantor in the presence of his neighbor. He who loves transgression loves strife. He who raises his door seeks destruction. He who has a crooked mind finds no good, and he who is perverted in his language falls into evil. He who sires a fool does so to his sorrow, and the father of a fool has no joy. A joyful heart is good medicine, but a broken spirit dries up the bones. A wicked man receives a bribe from the bosom to pervert the ways of justice. Wisdom is in the presence of the one who has understanding, but the eyes of a fool are on the ends of the earth. A foolish son is a grief to his father, and bitterness to her who bore him. It is also not good to fine the righteous, nor to strike the noble for their uprightness. He who restrains his words has knowledge, and he who has a cool spirit is a man of understanding. Even a fool, when he keeps silent, is considered wise. When he closes his lips, he is considered prudent.

Proverbs chapter 18. He who separates himself seeks his own desire. He quarrels against all sound wisdom. A fool does not delight in understanding, but only in revealing his own mind. When a wicked man comes, contempt also comes, and with dishonor comes scorn. The words of a man's mouth are deep waters. The fountain of wisdom is a bubbling brook. To show partiality to the wicked is not good, nor to thrust aside the righteous in judgment. A fool's lips bring strife, and his mouth calls for blows. A fool's mouth is his ruin, and his lips are the snare of his soul. The words of a whisperer are like dainty morsels, and they go down into the innermost parts of the body. He also who is slack in his work is brother to him who destroys. The name of the Lord is a

0: strong tower. The righteous runs into it and is safe. A rich man's wealth is his strong city, and like a high wall, in his own imagination. Before destruction, the heart of man is haughty, but humility goes before honor. For more info about this ministry, our website is the-word.info. Once again, the-word.info. Reading the Word of God without comment, this is Nicholas Hope.
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1: Welcome to the Bible Class. We are studying from the book of Ecclesiastes. We find Ecclesiastes among the wisdom literature of the Old Testament, the author being Solomon the king, the wisest man who had lived on the face of the earth according to God's own word. Here, the preacher, as he calls himself, is teaching those who would listen about the need for godly wisdom in the midst of a perverse world. We have just finished the portion of chapter 3, verses 1 through 8, where we see the times. And as we mentioned in our last session, there are 14 of these couplets. Whether it be to be born or to die or to plant or pluck up. And he goes through these 14 opposites of life. And then in verse 9 of chapter 3 of Ecclesiastes, Solomon asks the question, what profit hath he that worketh in that wherein he laboreth? Where is the advantage, or what may be the advantage to all of the work, to all of the labor? I have seen the travail, he writes in verse 10, which God hath given to the sons of men to be exercised in it. He, that is God, hath made everything beautiful in his time. Also he hath set the world in their heart, so that no man can find out the work that God maketh from the beginning to the end. In verse 11, the word translated world might be better translated eternity. God's made everything beautiful according to his timetable, and he's also set eternity in the hearts of mankind so that man can't find out the work that God maketh from the beginning to the end. Man is so finite that his limitations keep him from understanding eternity. Now here, I'm going to certainly agree with the text. I don't disagree with any text, if you want to know the truth. I believe the Bible from cover to cover. Where it is literal, I believe it to be literal. And where it is figurative, I believe it to be figurative. But I believe the Bible to be truth, God's very own truth, from the beginning to the end, from Genesis to Revelation. And here we see the presentation that God has set eternity in man's heart. My friend, is that not so true? Is it not true of you? We look at our few days on this earth and we say, is that all there is? Is this the end of everything? We, as Solomon, look at the travail that we've been through in the time of our journey on this earth. And we've been exercised in the work that God has placed in front of us. We've been busy, hopefully busy about the Father's business, but certainly we've been busy for all the years of our life. And what do we have to show for it? What do we have that is profited by it? What is the big deal, as we would say? Well, here's the truth of the matter. And of course, we'll get to the truth of the matter at the end of the book of Ecclesiastes. But before we get there, the truth of the matter is given here is that God, in his love for us, hath put something better than just what we see around us into our hearts. He's put eternity in our hearts. And so there would be those who philosophize and say that man has a God-shaped hole in his heart. There are others who would say man was created from everlasting and will be living through everlasting, either in conscious torment or conscious pleasure. But here is what Ecclesiastes has to say, and Solomon writing it. He hath made everything beautiful in his time. Dwell on that for just a little bit. Think about it for just a little bit. God, in his love for us, has given us beauty. God, in his love for us, has given us time and space, something we won't have in eternity. We won't need it. But here is God making things beautiful according to his own timetable. But there is this futility of man being so finite that he can't see the complexity of the work of God in its totality. Now, he sees a little bit of the complexity, but he can't see it all. And so, therefore, he cannot come up with all of the answers. The word all is important there. He can come up with some of the answers. When George Washington Carver came up with the answers of the peanut and the answers of the soybean, when he did his work in agriculture at Tuskegee Institute, he said that it was because he was led by God to do those things. And indeed, I do believe it. And I also believe that he only could work with the lowly peanut or the lowly soybean. Not because George Washington Carver wasn't one of the greatest minds in agriculture, but it was because it was only a little bit that he was able to grasp because of his finiteness. And it doesn't matter if you're Albert Einstein or any Newton or any of the other great scientists of the past or of the present day. There's only so much the human mind can grasp. Well, I know we have studies that come out from time to time and say, well, the human brain is only used, 1/18 of the human brain is used, and there's so much more that could be used. Well, yes, there is. However, even if we could use 100% of our brain, no man will find out what God has done from the beginning to the end. Even though eternity is in our heart, and eternity is where we're bound, we are finite. God is infinite. Verse 12, I know that there is no good in them but for a man to rejoice and do good in his life. Now, he comes back to this theme again, whereas we see vanity of vanities, all is vanity, and we see the vexation of spirit, but here we see the truth once again shining through. There's no good in these men. There's no good in these trivial things. There's no good in this time period, but a man should rejoice and rejoice in God and do good in his life. And also that every man should eat and drink and enjoy the good of all his labor. It is the gift of God. Now notice, here he's been telling us it's so difficult, and that's from the perspective of the limitation. The limitation upon this man. But then he says, God is good to us, and we need to rejoice in what God has done for us and the labor that he's given us and the increase that he's given us. In the light of eternity, we are frustrated, but we know that God is good. And we know here, we know it's a gift of God, he says. Then he continues with what he knows. Verse 14, I know that whatsoever God doeth, it shall be forever. Nothing can be put to it, nor anything taken from it, and God doeth that men should fear before him. God's in charge. That which hath been is now, and that which is to be hath already been, and God requireth that which is past. Both history and future are in God's hands and in his understanding. Now, we can draw several observations of God's work from verse 14. And let's repeat the verse. I know that whatsoever God doeth, it shall be forever. Nothing can be put to it, nor anything taken from it. And God doeth it that men should fear him. So here are some observations. Number one, God has an active part in man's earthly activity. We see that in verse 11. God's work is a unity. This is the second point. God's work is a unity. The word work, when applied to God, is always singular. Number three, God's work is said to include all events. Number four, God's work is eternal. And number five, God's work is immutable, that is, unchangeable. And number six, God's work cannot be comprehended by man. And so we know that God, in his goodness, is past our finding out in all things. Now, we know this portion that says that man should fear before him. That's verse 14. It's the first of six passages that commend the fear of God as man's chief response to the Almighty. To fear God means to submit to God and his revelation. In emphasizing this very thing of fearing God, Solomon stays clearly within the boundaries of the Old Testament faith that we find in Job chapter 28:28 and Proverbs 1:7, where we see that the fear of God is the beginning of wisdom. It is that awesome respect that belongs to Almighty God. In verse 15, he continues, that which hath been is now, and that which is to be hath already been, and God requireth that which is past. God knows the end from the beginning. God has already pre-planned it. It's already put in motion. It is God who knows all. Verse 16, and moreover, I saw under the sun, that is on the earth, the place of judgment that wickedness was there, and the place of righteousness that iniquity was there. And I said in mine heart, God shall judge the righteous and the wicked, for there is a time there for every purpose and for every work. Solomon saw injustice in the court system. Without speaking ill of judges, and I know several, I must conclude that if in the court system of Solomon's time there was injustice, that there is injustice in the court system of the United States and of every other country in the world in this day. I do not know of any human court system where justice is perfect and complete. Here, Solomon says, where judgment was, wickedness was there. Where righteousness should have been, iniquity was there. It was not a place of pure justice. I said in mine heart, God shall judge the righteous and the wicked, for there is a time for every purpose and for every work. He says, I know that God's justice will be sure, even though I can't see it. Even though I cannot see the justice of God, I know that God's justice, his righteousness, will be served. Verse 18, I said in mine heart concerning the estate of the sons of men, that God might manifest them, and that he might see that they themselves are beasts. For that which befalleth the sons of men befalleth beasts. Even one thing befalleth them. As the one dieth, so dieth the other. Yea, they have all one breath, so that a man hath no preeminence above a beast. For all is vanity. All go unto one place. All are of the dust, and all turn to dust again. Who knoweth the spirit of man that goeth upward, and the spirit of the beast that goeth downward to the earth? Wherefore I perceive that there is nothing better than that a man should rejoice in his own works, for that is his portion. For who shall bring him to see what shall be after him? Questions that boggle the mind from the wisest of all men on the earth. To the casual observer, a man and animals share a common destiny. Both return to the dust. No one can tell by observing where the spirit of either of them goes. However, Solomon does affirm in chapter 12 and verse 7, and we want to go there quickly, he does affirm that the spirit of man returns to God for judgment. You can't observe that, but he affirms it in chapter 12, verse 7. Then shall the dust return to the earth as it was, and the spirit shall return unto God who gave it. So he's not disputing the truth that the spirit of man goes back to God who gave it. What he is saying, that observation, that is, under the sun, looking at the things that, as they are, we can't tell. Now, God does not clearly reveal to man all the events that will occur after his life. Man should be happy with what God has assigned to him to do in the, if you want to call it, a day-tight or a life-tight compartment. We don't know what will happen after we're gone. We have no way to know. We have no idea, really, what will take place. Now, we know if our nation continues to ignore God, that judgment will fall upon this nation in a way that we've never seen it. In fact, there are many commentators today that would say that God's judgment is already here at the house of God, and in the nation of the United States, and around the world for that matter, that the judgment of God is coming upon the world, and that the end of the age is upon us. So we know, if that being the truth, and I would think that we are quite confident in saying that we're in the last days, or the last times, as the New Testament authors say. But if we understand prophecy, we have some glimpse of what will be coming, but we don't know the specifics. And we don't know the absolute times and timing. I cannot say how many grandchildren or great-grandchildren or great-great-grandchildren that might be seen in my family's line, or if any would be seen beyond what we know today. Because, you see, God doesn't show us what comes after us. So here's what he says. In verse 22 of chapter 3, Solomon writes, I perceive there is nothing better than for a man to rejoice in his own works, for it's the portion that God gave him. You won't see what comes after you. You didn't live in what came before you. And so rejoice in what God has given you to do, and rejoice in your portion. Portion of time, portion of labor, portion of wealth, portion of family. Rejoice in your own works, because that's what God has given you.
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5: thanks for joining me today on Mission Network News. I'm Ruth Kramer. Radical Islamic militants war against Christians in the Democratic Republic of the Congo. Then can artificial intelligence actually help people grow spiritually? Well, yes, but there are boundaries to consider. I'll explain in just a few moments. Topping the news in Eastern Democratic Republic of the Congo, entire Christian communities are running into the jungle with nothing but the clothes on their backs. More than 80 Christians were killed in a series of attacks earlier this month. Greg Kelly of Unknown Nations says,
6: it is chilling, that's for sure. And really, I think a lot of this is shocking in the location that it's coming from, because the Congo, despite all of its challenges and difficulties for now decades, has largely been known as the most Christian country in the entire continent of Africa. More Christians living there than almost anywhere in the world.
5: The assaults have been linked to Islamic State's Central Africa province, a militant Muslim group based in Uganda. Their message to the people of the cross is convert, be subjugated, or die.
6: They are coming in a jihadic force, forcing people to convert. If they don't convert, they destroy everything. They run them out. They're killing people savagely. It's just a complete intimidation tactic.
5: You can encourage our persecuted Christian brothers and sisters in the DR Congo.
6: We just need to be praying and lifting up these people, but also keep our eyes open for opportunities to stand with them in a practical way.
5: Next, Burkina Faso's military junta has suspended over 900 civil society groups and non-government organizations since April. The West African country has been fighting Islamic insurgencies for over a decade. The suspensions are an attempt to stop foreign funds that the junta suspects could be fueling terrorism, but they also tighten the junta's control over the nation. Greg Yoder of Christian World Outreach says the women's vocational school they operate has been viewed favorably by government leaders.
7: If anything, we've gotten more negative from those that are trying to attack villages and asking us to stop giving education to young ladies.
5: CWO staff have security measures in place, but continue with ministry despite Burkina Faso's insecurity.
7: The reason we're not in crisis mode is because we know who we serve.
5: On the contrary, Yoder says staff and participants are undaunted.
7: People are determined, you know, to continue to get an education. These young women will do what they can to get vocational training, and people are coming to know the Lord.
5: It's a story of hope in the midst of events that could hinder. So praise God, but also pray for the safety of CWO staff, the women they serve, and the ministry's other activities in Burkina Faso. And new findings from Barna Research show that 48% of practicing Christians trust their spiritual growth to artificial intelligence. One in three U.S. adults says AI is just as reliable as a pastor for guidance. Another Greg Yoder, this time from Keys for Kids Ministries, says
8: AI should not be used as a guide to help you in your spiritual walk with Christ. You cannot get spiritually fed without reading your Bible and praying to Christ, praying to God.
5: The willingness to trust AI coexists with some concern. For example, over 80% of the Christians surveyed worry about AI misinterpreting scripture.
8: We have people that hate it on our staff, and we have people on our staff that love it. At Keys for Kids Ministries, we're trying to use AI thoughtfully, biblically, of course, and carefully. It's not to simply embrace it because it's new, but don't reject it because it's unfamiliar.
5: The key, Yoder says, is to view AI as a tool, not as a final solution.
8: We've seen ways that it can help us. It really helps us fine-tune a graphic. It can help us troubleshoot technology issues. But it will not and certainly should not replace people. We will never use it for creating devotional content.
5: Keys for Kids Ministries will continue helping kids, teens, and families know Jesus and grow their faith. Find your place in the story at missionnews.org. 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I'm Ruth Kramer.

I'm meteorologist Mike Cox. A mostly sunny day is likely for today, and we calm down from about 8 or 9 days of scattered showers and storms. That's not going to happen today. We'll have a high of 84. Tonight, some clouds return. There is a small chance of rain after midnight. We'll have a low of 58 degrees. For the weekend, a partly to mostly cloudy day. Saturday with a few rain showers and a high of 82. Sunday, partly cloudy, only a small chance of rain during the day, with highs on Sunday close to 80.

0: 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You'll also find resources and articles that will strengthen and encourage your faith. 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Friends, the signs, well, they're all around us. One world economic system, one world religion, one world government. It's all there in the headlines of the day. To help us make sense of it all, each Friday, Josh Davis shares the latest headlines from the end times. Here's Josh with this week's report.
1: Greetings, fellow Watchmen on the Wall, and welcome to another Headlines from the End Times. Showing you how the pieces of God's prophetic puzzle are falling into place, just as He has declared in His Word. And that's exactly what we see with our first story. Two specific events happening connected with Russia and Iran that show how this Ezekiel 38-39 coalition could be forming, just as God has prophesied in His Word. You know, it was written over 2,500 years ago by the prophet Ezekiel, and this end times invasion of Israel that's led by nations like Russia, Iran, Turkey. There are some major developments taking place that underscore how these pieces are fitting into place. I'm thankful for the work of Dr. Mark Hitchcock in putting some of the pieces of this puzzle together. I want to rely on some of the information that he shares as well, indebted to his good work in bringing this to our attention. Now, let's first talk about some of the Russian weapons that are being developed and how they are increasing aggression against the Western world, especially against Western Europe and the United States of America. Well, Vladimir Putin recently made some new claims about weapon systems that are coming online. A recent headline read, "Vlad's mega nuke. Putin tests the world's biggest nuke missile, Satan 2. The story continues that Russia had announced it successfully tested the world's largest nuclear missile as chilling images showed number 10 Downing Street being reduced to radioactive dust. The article continued, in a show of strength to the West, the Kremlin launched the nuclear-capable Sarmat rocket, better known as Satan 2. Putin held the weapon as, quote, the most powerful missile system in the world, end quote. He also went on to insist that it could not be stopped by Western defenses. He said, quote, it has the ability to penetrate all existing and prospective missile defense systems. I sort of chuckle as I read that sentence, all prospective missile defense systems. You see the saber rattling here by Russia as they're saying, look, you cannot stop this, and anything that you want to build to stop this is not going to be able to stop this. You understand the wording that's being used here by Vladimir Putin and by Russia. Well, he went on to say the total yield of the delivered warhead is more than four times greater than that of any existing most powerful Western equivalent, end quote. And there was a harrowing graphic appearing to show Downing Street in London, which is, of course, where the Prime Minister of the UK lives, in that famous number 10 Downing Street. It showed to appear that this neighborhood was just vaporized as this deadly weapon struck at the heart of the city of London. Now, here's a few facts about this missile, and I want you to keep in mind, dear friends, much of this information is from Russian sources, so we've got to take it with a grain of salt, and it could be highly exaggerated. I've seen several prophetic ministries talking about this powerful weapon. And we've got to be careful that we do not allow fear to creep in over some missile that's being developed by the Russians or anyone for that matter in the world. And so I don't want to use fear tactics, but I want you to understand at least what they're saying this thing could be capable of to help pull back the curtain on perhaps some of the propaganda that's being used by the Russians in this tactical war that they are positioning themselves into the proper place for. So they say it's a 208-ton intercontinental ballistic missile. It's launched from a silo. It speeds up to 16,000 miles per hour. This missile stands 14 stories tall. Can you imagine that? A 14-story tall missile. Think about a building that tall, and you can see how large this is. They say that it has a range of 22,000 miles. Now, the Earth's diameter is a little bit over 24,000 miles, if memory serves me correctly. So that would make this missile capable of reaching just about any spot in the world, depending on where it's launched from within the borders of Russia or one of their allies. They say that it can cross the North Pole. It can basically penetrate any missile defense system that we have, or as Putin famously said, anything that you will have, as if he knows exactly what everybody's going to have. They claim that this ballistic missile, if it's armed with a nuclear warhead, that it could wipe out an area the size of Texas or France. Now, again, we got to take these figures with a grain of salt. There's a lot of experts who say, no, no, no, that's impossible no matter what they say. Maybe it could take out a large city, but certainly not the area of the size of the state of Texas or the nation of France. Now, a lot of this seems to be embellished by Russian propaganda, and I think that's why they picked France and Texas as their examples in the first place, hitting at the UK, hitting at Western Europe, hitting at the United States of America. Some in the West are questioning whether these things will actually be operational by the end of the year, as Russia insists it will, and exactly how powerful this weapon really will be is in question as well. Another recent story reveals more Russian saber-rattling with regards to their nuclear weapons. Belarus is in partnership with Russia, and they recently held training exercises involving Russian nuclear weapons. Now, Belarus sits just west of Russia. It shares a border with Ukraine to its south and Poland to its west, and a few other nations surround it as well. So this is an interesting development as Russia is continuing to push for this nuclear option and trying to remind the world that we are here, we have the advanced weapons, and we're not afraid to use them. That seems to be what they are saying and what they are claiming. Now, there's another side of this story that connects them to what's happening in Iran. At the same time that they are upping the ante in this arms race, its connections to Iran are strengthening dramatically, writes Dr. Mark Hitchcock. And that's so very true. Russia has been providing Iran with intelligence about the location of American assets in the region and equipping the regime in Tehran with military weaponry in its war against the United States and Israel. In fact, Dr. Hitchcock reports that Russia is supplying Iran with 5,000 unjammable fiber optic drones to use against the United States. In fact, there was a story recently published that had that headline, quote, "Secret document reveals Russia's plans to aid Iran. Unjammable drones would be used against American forces, according to proposals seen by The Economist," end quote. So we understand that Russia has become a main outside player propping up the Islamic regime, and in a very strange turn of events, it could be the place of refuge for some of the Iranian leaders who are fleeing Iran if it fractures, if the current regime continues to collapse. Now, of course, Israel wants to see that, and Fox News reported recently how that the Iran regime power players may eye Russia as a place to escape to, just like Assad escaped from Syria and is in Russia as well. Wouldn't that be interesting? Syria is another one of those players mentioned in Ezekiel 38, 39. And if you have some Iranian leadership that would go there, think about how all of these pieces of this puzzle could be fitting together just as God has prophesied in His Word. The Fox News story went on to say, quote, "As military fractures deepen and succession remains uncertain, this Assad model of seeking Russian protection appears increasingly attractive to those at the top. The apparent collapse of high-stakes U.S.-Iran negotiations has intensified fears that senior figures inside Tehran's leadership could flee to Russia, seeking refuge to continue their insurgency and undermine any new regime," an analyst warns, end quote, from the Fox News article. The top Iranian leadership doesn't simply plan to flee. They plan to continue working from within Russia to undermine any new, possibly pro-Western or pro-Israel regime that may come into Iran. And that's what Prime Minister Benjamin Netanyahu, the Prime Minister of Israel, also told CBS's 60 Minutes, going back to this Fox News report. The Prime Minister noted that any collapse would dismantle the scaffolding of Tehran's global terror proxy network, also potentially ending Hezbollah's influence in the region. He said, quote, "The whole scaffolding of the terrorist proxy network that Iran built collapses if the regime in Iran collapses." Friends, if this occurs, this could also be another piece to this prophetic puzzle. You know, Ezekiel 38 specifically states that Israel will be dwelling securely when this coalition attacks. So could we see an Iranian pullback that would lead to temporary peace in Israel? And I've mentioned here before on Headlines from the End Times how that there are coalitions at work, and especially with the UAE leaving OPEC, seemingly forming a strengthening partnership with the United States and with Israel, could we see that coalition begin to transform things in the Middle East? Could this be another piece in this puzzle? It's amazing to think about, and it's wonderful to be living at this time when we see the signs of the times emerging like they are. Going back to some of Dr. Hitchcock's questions, why would these Iranian leaders flee to Russia? Wouldn't this make them look like cowards watching this war at a distance instead of standing in the chaos waiting for the coming of the Mahdi? However, in Russia, they not only find protection, but also intelligence resources to sabotage what is happening back in Iran. And I agree with his analysis on this, and I think that this could lead to the peace that Israel needs, be dwelling securely in their land prior to the Ezekiel 38-39 coalition forming. You see the nations of the north, you see people like Turkey and Russia and Iran, which is Persia, and other nations that are forming this alliance. It's fascinating to think about these things, dear friends, as we see these pieces falling into place. Now, friends, I just want to remind you that Headlines from the End Times is a feature of every weekly episode of the Prophecy in the News television show and every issue of the Prophecy in the News magazine. If you don't already, you can subscribe to the Prophecy in the News magazine by giving us a call. The phone number is 1-800-652-1144. That's 1-800-652-1144. We have different subscription options starting at 1 year, going all the way up to a lifetime subscription for the Prophecy in the News magazine. The Prophecy in the News television show can be watched in many, many different places, including at the SWRC website, including at the Prophecy in the News YouTube channel, and also on the free SWRC mobile app. That's right. 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While you're there, click on the events page. Check out some of the upcoming special events that we have coming up soon, including a September Bible Prophecy Conference coming to the Minneapolis, Minnesota area, and in October, a special conference coming to the Tri-Cities of Bristol, Virginia, in Northeast Tennessee, Southwest Virginia. We are excited about that. And then this November, November 1st through the 12th, we're taking a tour to Israel. We've got several people signed up to go with us. We try to keep the group small. That way we can cram in as many sites as possible. This is an exciting tour. I am looking forward to being back in the land of the Bible, and I hope that you will join us. There's information available on our website all about that. You can reach out to me personally. You can give us a call, and we can give you some more information about that. Let's get back to more headlines from the end times. And let's think about, you know, you ever have that sensation that somebody's watching me? I remember an old Looney Tunes cartoons that began with that question. Do you ever get the feeling that you're being watched? Well, there's a multi-university research team that has developed a biometric recognition system that's designed to identify people at, get this, at long distances, using not only facial recognition, but also gait and body shape analysis captured from drones and elevated surveillance video. Now, what is all of that in plain English? Gait is the way that somebody walks, and of course we understand what body shape is all about, but they're compiling databases and letting AI systems learn not just what people's faces look like, but also how people walk, and also their body shape. And this information can be captured from a far distance. The system is called FarSight. That's the name of the system. It points towards a broader form of biometric surveillance in which people can be identified even when their faces are partially obscured. You know, you got on a hat of some kind and your face is partially covered, maybe even sunglasses. Maybe it's a low resolution shot. Maybe it's far away. Maybe they can't see your face. They could still identify you because they're relying on your behavior, on your physical characteristics rather than on your facial recognition alone, which this could, as the story says, expand the reach of remote surveillance systems. And I don't know about you, but this is a very scary kind of proposition. FarSight is described in a research paper as a physics-driven, whole-body biometric system at a large distance and altitude. In other words, the camera could be high in the sky. It could even, can you imagine, just in the foreseeable future, things being connected to a satellite that we can't even really perceive as watching us, but it's capturing some of this data. The authors of this paper say the platform is designed for applications including law enforcement, border security, and surveillance. Oh, yeah. And that's just normal, right? We don't have anything to be concerned about, do we? Nothing at all. Now, just think about the implications of these kinds of things and just where the world is truly heading. This system could easily be used by someone like the Antichrist And again, I'm not trying to use fear tactics here. I'm just trying to get us to think about where we are in today's world and how the tools that someone like the Antichrist could use are here. The technology is here. It's now. It's available. It's on the market. It's right in front of us. And it could be used to control the world like never before. You see, the same technology that they say will set us free or will help keep us safe and secure can also be turned around to control us in a greater way. That's why I bring you information about digital IDs and some of the kinds of progress being made towards a central bank digital currency and those kinds of things. Here's another story talking about climate change, and that's always been peppered in to the discussion of globalism as a fear tactic. You know, we've got to get on board. We've got to make these changes right now. If we don't, planet Earth is going to go down and go down fast. We've got to pump billions and trillions of dollars into this if we're going to save planet Earth, if we're going to reverse man-made climate change. That climate hysteria that has been at times out of control. A recent story points out that the UN Climate Committee has trimmed back some of their alarmist predictions. They dialed it back. They realized after years of criticism, some of their models have become, quote, implausible, end quote. There was very little fanfare and knowledge that this even happened in early April. President Donald Trump got wind of this and began to reverse, as he said, this climate alarmism nonsense just a couple of weeks ago, taking to social media to announce those kinds of things. And so this scientific admission gives his administration an opening to push for systemic reforms. Now, this change comes with an updated model that the UN is now using to predict climate change. The scenario with the greatest warming will show approximately 25% less warming by the year 2100 than the previous worst-case scenario model that they had been using. And so they've dramatically dialed back. Why am I sharing this with you? It's because of the implications of this thing. Every single year, thousands upon thousands upon thousands of people are swept up in this climate hysteria, and I would even go into the millions of people. It's hardly news, as the story continues, that the UN climate bodies are vastly overestimating the effects of climate change. Now, sometimes they have to dial it back even further. You know, shockingly, they gave an inaccurate prediction that they later had to retract. In 2007, they said that the Himalayan glaciers could be melted totally away by the year 2035. Now, as we stand about 10 years out from that, we realize that is not the case. In 2010, they had to come out and say, no, that's not true. That was based on some faulty data. And so it's no great feat for a UN scientist to replace this most alarmist prediction with a less alarmist prediction. But there are a lot of significant aspects to this because of the global influence of this kind of scientific quote-unquote report. A lot of people are using this in academic research to by the tens of thousands, really, and a lot of central banks are using this data to forecast what kind of risks could be on the horizon. What do we need to predict financially that could come in a few years? The U.S. government has agencies working with these UN models as the basis for climate predictions and making decisions about the future. That's why there are massive implications for this kind of decision. It affects academics, it affects economics, it affects governments all around the world. They're building policies and systems based on this quote-unquote evidence that they are coming up with, and it's resulting in a lot of policy decisions that are anti-human. It restricts energy production, economic growth, even marital procreation. And that's something that we got to think about. Some people have decided, I'm not going to have children. I remember reading an article a couple of years ago that the author said, I think it's immoral to have children when there's so much climate change happening. I mean, just imagine the lengths that some people have gone to and the fear that some people are living under when they see these kinds of reports.

0: be able to influence the world in the way that it's going. So this is something we certainly need to keep our eyes and ears open to. And we want to continue bringing this kind of information on every episode of Headlines from the End Times. Ultimately, though, we keep in mind what we've said here at Southwest Radio Ministry for decades, and that is God is still on the throne and prayer changes things.
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2: That's going to do it for our Friday get-together. 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I'm Mark Ferguson. I am glad I got to spend part of my week with you, and we'll be looking forward to talking to you on Sunday night. Coming up at 10, Renewing Your Mind. At 10:30, Insight for Living. 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Then 11:30 for Love Worth Finding. Hope that you have a fantastic Friday and a wonderful weekend. Mike Cox on the way to take you through the midday hours. It's time for SRN News.
3: With SRN News, I'm Rich Thomason in Washington. It was loud and it was bright, an explosion and fire that consumed a Blue Origin rocket on the launch pad for a test in Florida last night. Blue Origin Chief Jeff Bezos says an investigation now underway to determine what went wrong. Reports circulating of a deal taking shape between the U.S. and Iran would reportedly reopen the Strait of Hormuz and extend the ceasefire for 60 days to allow more time for negotiations over Iran's nuclear program. The U.S. blockade of Iranian ports would also gradually be lifted. Russia's escalating missile attacks on Ukraine, generating growing concern in diplomatic circles abroad.
4: Moscow's direct threat to kill foreign diplomats in Kiev is a public announcement of a war crime.
5: EU Foreign Policy Chief Kaya Kallas referring to Russia's warning to foreign diplomats to leave Ukraine's capital before Moscow launches what it calls systemic strikes.
6: The death spiral must stop.
5: But UN Secretary General Antonio Guterres drew the Security Council's attention to the civilian toll.
6: More than 15,000 civilians have been killed.
5: And he says this year's been the worst.
6: In the first 4 months of this year, more civilians have been killed in Ukraine than in the same period in 2025.
5: I'm Ben Thomas.
3: Secretary of War Hegseth on hand for Asia's premier defense conference. And while an increasingly aggressive China is a big worry,
7: at the same time, many countries that are being represented here are becoming increasingly concerned about American priorities and their commitment to the Indo-Pacific region. There are also new worries that Washington may be softening its support for Taiwan following remarks by President Donald Trump after his meetings in Beijing earlier this month.
3: Correspondent David Rising on Wall Street, the Dow futures up 149. This is SRN News.
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1: Affection for Christ is a result of the Spirit's work, because this is what the Spirit does in quickening. This is what regeneration is about, is that God, the Holy Spirit, changes the disposition of your soul. The love of God is kindled by the regenerating power of the Holy Spirit.
2: Our God is a God who saves. So if he's made you alive in Christ, if you've been born again, you can have assurance of your salvation. It's good to have you with us for this Friday edition of Renewing Your Mind. So how do you know if you have been born again, if you're actually saved? To answer that question, let's join Dr. Sproul now.
1: We come now to our final message in this series on the assurance of salvation. And in our last lesson, we saw how critical it is to have a sound theology of salvation, a sound theology of election, upon which to base our assurance. And at the end of that message, I mentioned that most critical to this whole question is the understanding of the Spirit's work within us that we call regeneration or rebirth. In the polls that are conducted frequently by Gallup and by George Barna and so on, it seems that over 60 million American people claim to be, quote, born again Christians. Well, if you're one of those 60 million people, let me ask you the question, what do you think it means to be born again? If we ask that question to professing Christians, many of them will say, well, a born-again Christian is somebody who made a decision at an evangelistic meeting. Or the born-again person is a person who said the sinner's prayer. No, it's possible to make a profession of faith without being born again. This is what we learned early on in this study, that Jesus said many people will claim to be his, to claim to know him. They will honor him with their lips, but their hearts are far from him. To be born again means to have been changed by the supernatural operation or work of God the Holy Spirit. We saw in Ephesians 2 this strong contrast between life before quickening by the Spirit and life after having been quickened by the Spirit. Prior to regeneration, we walk according to the course of this world, according to the prince of the power of the air, fulfilling by nature the desires of the flesh. That's the life of the fallen person who is not reborn. And so now we have to ask the question, what is it that takes place? What's the change that is affected by the operation of the Spirit in our souls or in our hearts? And again, part of the dispute about regeneration focuses on differences in our understanding of original sin. All professing Christians believe that there was some kind of a fall and that there's something wrong with our constituent nature, that we are indeed fallen and corrupt creatures. But there are massive differences out there with respect to the degree of that fall, to the degree of that moral corruption that takes place as a result of the fall. There are Christians who believe that, yes, man is fallen, but there still remains in the soul, as corrupt as the soul may be, what I call a little island of righteousness that is unaffected by the fall, where out of this island of righteousness, somebody still has the power to cooperate with God's offer of grace or not. And even before they are regenerated, even before this quickening takes place, there still remains this island of power within them, which I can't find anywhere in Scripture. when I read the scripture talking about our state of nature, the Bible uses words like we're dead in sin, we're in bondage to sin, we are by nature the children of wrath. We do not want God in our thinking. And the way we've understood that historically is this, that the unregenerate person has a moral bent, a bias against God. By nature, the scriptures tell us, we are at enmity. An enmity is a description of an attitude that is hostile. In the flesh, which can produce nothing but sin, we are at enmity with God. Now that describes not only our actions, but it describes the deepest attitudes of our hearts. What we call in theology, the soul's inclination or disposition. So that before we're regenerated, before we're reborn, we are disinclined towards the things of God. We are indisposed towards the things of God. We have no genuine affection for Christ. There's no love for God in our hearts. You know, at a practical level, people come to me all the time struggling with their assurance of salvation. And in other programs, I've mentioned this, in other series, I've mentioned this, I'll mention it again. People say to me, how can I know if I'm saved? And I'll ask them three questions. I'll say, first of all, do you love Jesus perfectly? And every person I've ever asked that question is candid and they say, no, I don't. That's why they're not sure of the state of their soul. They know that there are deficiencies in their affection for Christ because they know if they love Christ perfectly, they would obey him perfectly. If you love me, Jesus says, keep my commandments. So as soon as I disobey one of his commandments, that's a signal to me that I am not loving him perfectly. So I'm not surprised when a true Christian says to me, no, I don't love him perfectly. I'll say, well, do you love him as much as you ought to? And they kind of look funny at me. They say, well, no, of course, no. If the answer to the first question is no, the answer to the second question has to be no, because we're supposed to love him perfectly, but we don't. And therein is the tension that we experience about our salvation. Now we get to the third question. I said, now listen to me. Do you love him at all? Do you love him at all? Now, before you answer that question, I'm asking you, do you love the biblical Christ? The Christ whom you encounter in the pages of Holy Scripture. When I ask you, do you love Christ at all? I'm not asking, do you love Christ who is a hero for kids? Or do you love the Christ who is the symbol for liberation theology or the moral teacher that the liberals have? I'm asking you, do you love the Christ who appears in Scripture? And if I asked you if you love your kids, you would know whether you do or you don't. I'm asking you something about your affections. I'm asking you about your inclinations. I'm asking you about your disposition. I'm asking you about the bent of your heart. And it's the same thing if I say to you, do you have any affection for Christ? Now, if you say yes to that question, here's where the theology comes in. I'm saying, is it possible for an unregenerate person to have any true affection for Christ? And my answer is no. That affection for Christ is a result of the Spirit's work, because this is what the Spirit does in quickening. This is what regeneration is about, is that God the Holy Spirit changes the disposition of your soul, changes the disposition and inclination of your heart, where before you were cold to the things of God, hostile or indifferent, which is the worst kind of hostility, but you had no real honest affection for the things of God because you were in the flesh, and the flesh does not love the things of God. The love of God is kindled by the regenerating power of the Holy Spirit, who sheds abroad in your heart the love of God. So if I can answer yes to the question of having an affection for Christ, even though I realize I don't love him as much as I ought to, I don't love him perfectly, if I love him at all, that assures me that the Spirit has done this transforming work in my soul, because I do not have the power in my flesh to conjure up any true affection for Jesus Christ. Now, there are views of regeneration out there that won't give you that kind of assurance. One of the most popular views of regeneration in the whole evangelical world today is that view that says what happens at regeneration is simply that the Holy Spirit comes into your life. He indwells you. But even after that, after regeneration, you have to respond to the Spirit. You have to cooperate with the Spirit. You have to ask him to fill you and put him in charge of your life, because it's possible for you to be regenerate, indwelt by the Holy Spirit. You're a Christian, but you may be what's called a carnal Christian who never brings forth any fruits of obedience, which from our theological perspective, we would say that's a description of a carnal Christian. When the New Testament talks about being carnal, that means we start purely carnal. We're in the flesh. When God the Holy Spirit changes the disposition of our heart, he doesn't annihilate the flesh. The carnal dimension still battles with us. The flesh battles with the Spirit our whole life. And there are times that we are more or less carnal. There's no dispute about that. But if you mean by carnal Christian somebody who remains unchanged by the presence of the Holy Ghost, you're not talking about a Christian. You're talking about an unregenerate person. So this view of regeneration, I reject out of hand as involving no regeneration, because though the Spirit enters into the person's life, it doesn't work. It's supernatural work of grace that changes the inclination and disposition of the soul. That is, the person remains the same in his soul as he was before this took place. That's why it's critical to understand that regeneration is something that the Holy Spirit does that really and truly changes you. It changes the disposition of your heart, changes the disposition of your soul. And if a person is truly regenerate and manifests faith, it is impossible for that person not to bring forth some fruit, not to bring forth some measure of obedience. All right, now, we've seen that regeneration is the work of the Holy Spirit by which the inclination of the soul is changed. But not only does the Holy Spirit change us in terms of this work of regeneration, but he does other things that are important to our assurance, and let me look at some of them. Let's look at 2 Corinthians chapter 5. We know that if our earthly house, this tent, is destroyed, that we have a building from God, a house not made with hands, eternal in the heavens. For in this we groan, earnestly desiring to be clothed with our habitation, which is from heaven, if indeed, having been clothed, we shall not be found naked. For we who are in this tent groan, being burdened, not because we want to be unclothed, but further clothed, that mortality may be swallowed up by life. Now listen to this. Now he who has prepared us for this very thing is God, who also has given us the Spirit as a guarantee. Now, in other translations of the Bible, the authors speak of not just the guarantee of the Spirit, but what is called the earnest of the Spirit. And the language here comes from the commercial world of the ancient Greeks. Today, about the only time you hear this used in this manner is in the business of real estate. If you are interested in buying a home, and you want to sign the initial contract for the people to take the home off the market, they'll ask you to give what some people call pin money, or other people call earnest money. That is, they don't want to be dealing with people who are just playing around about buying a house, but they want people who are earnest about it, people who are serious about it. And the idea here in the scriptures is that the Spirit, when he regenerates us, not only changes the disposition of our hearts and the inclination of our souls, but he gives to us the earnest or the guarantee of full and final payment. When I buy something on time, I have to make a down payment. Now, we know that there are people every day who enter into contracts, who put forth the first payment, and then after a few payments are made, they renege on their payments. Maybe they have their house foreclosed or their car reclaimed and taken away because they failed to keep the terms of the contract. With the down payment, they promise to pay the whole amount. But we don't always do that. But when God makes a down payment on something, that down payment is his word. It is his promise that he will, in fact, pay the whole amount. And this is the language that Paul is using in the New Testament when he says, when we're born of the Spirit, not only does the Spirit change our hearts and change our souls and will and everything, but he then gives to us the pledge, the guarantee that the fullness of our salvation will be realized. You see, this is a business of people saying, well, I can be saved today, but tomorrow I can lose it. That ignores these promises that what God starts, he finishes. He puts the down payment. You can rest assured because it's guaranteed that the rest will be paid. There is the basis of our assurance. Again, this is the work of God, the Holy Spirit. Let's take another example of this where we find in 2 Corinthians chapter 1, beginning at verse 15. And in this confidence, I intended to come to you before that you might have a second benefit to pass by way of you to Macedonia, to come again from Macedonia to you and be helped by you on my way to Judea. Therefore, when I was planning this, did I do it lightly? Or the things I plan, do I plan according to the flesh, that with me there should be yes, yes, and no, no? But as God is faithful, our word to you was not yes and no. For the Son of God, Jesus Christ, who was preached among you by us, by me, Silvanus, and Timothy, was not yes and no. You know, not maybe this, maybe not. But in him was yes. For all of the promises of God in him are yes, and in him amen to the glory through us. All of God's promises to us are yea and amen. God doesn't vacillate in his promises. God doesn't say yes and no, or maybe. All of his promises, the apostle is saying here, are firmly established by the divine affirmation by the divine. Yes, you can take that to the bank. Then he goes on and says this. Now, he who establishes us with you in Christ and has anointed us is God. And now listen, who also has sealed us and given us the Spirit in our hearts as a guarantee. There it is again. Not only do we have the guarantee or the earnest of the Spirit, but we also, Paul tells us, and he repeats this idea later in Ephesians, that we are sealed by the Holy Ghost. The Greek word there is sphragos. And the sealing of the Holy Ghost, you've seen the movies of the Middle Ages and of monarchies and royalty, when a decree comes out from the king and it's going to go out and be posted in the village, that at the bottom of the proclamation, there is this waxed seal affixed to the proclamation in which there is the sign of the king, where the sign of the king that is based by the signet ring, the monarch has a ring that has built within it, etched inside of it, a certain shape or form that is the sign of his signature. And so if a document or a proclamation or an edict bears the seal in wax from the king's signet ring, that means that this is the irrefutable testimony of its authenticity. And here, the king of the universe places his indelible mark on the soul of everyone of his people. He gives us not only the guarantee, not only the change in disposition of our hearts, but he seals us for the day of redemption. Finally, in Romans 8, we read the encouraging words in verse 9, where Paul writes, "But you are not in the flesh, but in the Spirit, if indeed the Spirit of God dwells in you. And if anyone does not have the Spirit of Christ, he is not his. And if Christ is in you, the body is dead because of sin, but the Spirit is life because of righteousness. But if the Spirit of him who raised Jesus from the dead dwells in you, he who raised Christ from the dead will also give life to your mortal bodies through the Spirit who dwells in you. Therefore, he says, we are debtors not to the flesh to live that way. For if you live according to the flesh, you will die. But if by the Spirit you put to death the deeds of the body, you will live. Now, here's what he says. As many as are led by the Spirit of God, these are the sons of God. You did not receive the spirit of bondage again to fear, but you received the Spirit of adoption by whom we cry out, Abba, Father. And the Spirit himself bears witness with our spirit that we are the children of God. And if children, then heirs, heirs of God, joint heirs with Christ, if indeed we suffer with him, that we may also be glorified together." Here, what we seek to learn through studying our own lives, our own hearts, the fruit of the Spirit, measuring the change in our life, those things where we try to be as honest in our evaluation of what's going on inside of us and through us. In the final analysis, the rock bed of our assurance comes from the internal testimony of God, the Holy Spirit. Where this added gift of grace by the Spirit is that the Spirit bears witness to our spirit, this is inside, that we are the children of God. Now, last thing, how do we know that that testimony of the Spirit to our spirit is from the Spirit and not from an evil spirit? How does the Holy Spirit confirm in our hearts that we are the children of God? The Spirit bears witness to our spirit through the Word. The further you get away from the Word, the less assurance you will know in your life. The more you are in the Word As you read the Word of God, the Spirit who inspired the Word, the Spirit who illumines the Word for you now, uses that Word to confirm in your souls that you are His, that you are indeed the children of God.
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3: 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Hello, everybody. I'm Mike Cox. Thankful to be in here with you today. I get to tell you a lot about what happens this weekend on WHCB, so stay tuned all the way through. We have Insight for Living coming up in a little bit with Creation Moments coming up at 11 o'clock here on WHCB.
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3: 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Meteorologist Mike Cox, a mostly sunny day is likely for today, and we calm down from about 8 or 9 days of scattered showers and storms. That's not going to happen today. We'll have a high of 84. Tonight, some clouds return. There is a small chance of rain after midnight. We'll have a low of 58 degrees. For the weekend, a partly to mostly cloudy day. Saturday with a few rain showers and a high of 82. Sunday, partly cloudy, only a small chance of rain during the day, with highs on Sunday close to 80.

0: Some walls look like they'll stand forever. A stubborn will that refuses to bend. A damaging document that seems impossible to reverse. A scene so dark you can't imagine light returning. But eventually, the walls fall, and God proceeds with his sovereign plan. Today on Insight for Living, Chuck Swindoll walks through an amazing sequence of events in Esther chapter 8, providing proof that no heart is too hard for God to change, no writing so permanent he can't reverse it, and no scene so dark he can't brighten it. Chuck titled his message, "And the Walls Came Tumbling Down."
1: There is no wall that will not ultimately fall. Even though it may be imposing and long-standing, it will fall. Even though it may be as intimidating as an angry giant, or as silent as thin air, and just as invisible, like the stubborn will of a person, or the bitter spirit of an individual, it will fall. All walls finally fall. Anyone who knows a little bit of history knows how true that is. Everywhere you go, it seems, especially on the continent and into Europe, you find walls that once were so formidable and strong and intimidating and high. People in their day thought they would never fall. And yet to this day, right into the Middle East and into Egypt, this archaeologist Spade continues to unearth walls that have fallen. Great empires that looked like they would go on forever have fallen. Egyptian walls, Grecian walls, Roman walls, French walls, German walls. Speaking of German walls, the cry can be heard all through the streets of Berlin, "Freiheit! Freiheit!" At last! Freedom at last! Songs that are usually reserved for soccer matches and birthday parties are now being sung in the streets near the historic Brandenburg Gate and Checkpoint Charlie. In rough translation, "Such a beautiful day should last forever," they sing day and night. One man shouts, "Remember the 9th of November." Reminds me of when I was a little boy. "Remember the Alamo." Not that I was living at the time, but I was in Texas at the time. "Remember the 9th of November." While another man is hammering away, beating on the wall and handing out fragments of it to the crowd. And they are saying all over the city, "The wall is gone, the wall is gone." One rather hardened, retired Air Force colonel who flew bombing missions over Berlin in the mid-40s watched it all and said, "I'm a hard old retired colonel, but I had tears in my eyes to see people standing on a wall where once they would have been shot. I could hardly take it all in." One radio station in West Berlin said, "This is Christmas, New Year's, and Easter all rolled into one." The remarkable thing is that the wall fell without a shot. 28 Cold War years, it has stood and been a bloodbath. Not only dividing a city, dividing a country, but dividing a world. And the wall has come tumbling down. I know. Some of you skeptics are saying, "Another shoe will fall. You just wait." I know. But first, a wall has fallen. It has fallen. I look into the scriptures and I see similar situations. And I find myself asking, why did we even have a wall in the first place? Why are there walls? I love the moving words of the late Robert Frost, who writes in one of his pieces, "Before I built a wall, I'd ask to know what I was walling in or walling out." And so should we. Egypt should have asked what it was walling in and what it was walling out, and it didn't for 430 years. While the people of the Hebrews lived in abject slavery, until Moses came, and by the power of the living God, that wall came tumbling down. A few years later, Moses was gone. Joshua was there. They were invading the promised land, and they came to Jericho. There they were again. I've been singing all week long, Joshua fit the battle of Jericho. I've been watching this thing on television, sort of. Kids think I'm a little weird, but that's okay. They've been thinking that for years. And I think the walls came tumbling down. Jericho wasn't held by walls. The walls were as nothing in the presence of the living God. And Jerusalem's walls looked so formidable, so strong. They flew their own flag under numerous kings. But Nebuchadnezzar the Great dropped those walls so that the text reads, not one stone stood on top of another. It fell down flat. A la Joshua 6:20, the walls fell down flat. All walls finally fall. Nebuchadnezzar said it would never happen to him. His son Belshazzar was watching at a banquet, finger writing on the wall, and it said, your days are over, bud. Sort of a loose translation. You're finished. And that night, Darius the Great built another wall. 62-year-old Darius. The Medo-Persian Empire. It will never fall until Alexander the Great came, who finally was overthrown in his kingdom by Julius the Great, the Caesars. What wall would ever stand like Roman walls? And they have all fallen. All walls finally fall, even our own. Even those built up against us, they fall. Remember the words of Corrie ten Boom? She said, there is no pit so deep but that he is not deeper still. I thought this past week of a paraphrase, there is no wall so strong but that he is not stronger still. All these things bring us to the little slice of history connected to the 8th chapter of the book of Esther, of all things. What would all of this have to do with Esther? Everything, really, everything. This is a chapter where a heart is so hard, it seemed as though it would never change, and it changes. The wall of a heart comes tumbling down. Where an edict that was set in concrete by the law of the Medes and the Persians, and it looked like, because it had been imprinted with the signet ring of the king, would never fall. That wall is tumbling down. And the scene, the Jews, as they lived, like people in concentration camps, awaiting the final death knell promised by Haman. The scene is so dark, but God brightens it. I think this passage is saying this. There is no heart so hard he cannot change. There is no writing so permanent he cannot erase. There is no scene so dark he cannot brighten. First, the heart. The heart. On that day, King Ahasuerus gave the house of Haman, the enemy of the Jews, to Queen Esther. Now, wait just a minute. Can this really be? Remember Ahasuerus. The story begins with him. Go back. Esther chapter 1. He is the first main character when the curtain goes up. Act 1, scene 1. Xerxes, otherwise known as Ahasuerus, front and center. It took place in the days of Ahasuerus. This was the Ahasuerus who reigned from India to Ethiopia. How vast. Over 127 provinces. How powerful. In those days, as King Ahasuerus sat on his royal throne, which was in Susa, the capital. That tells you a lot right there. This man is powerful. This is the man who just the movement of his hands caused people to live or die. This is the man who decided in chapter 3 to promote Haman, who hated the Jews, to the position of prime minister, This is the man who said to him, here is my ring. Another way of saying, take my credit card. You sign for me. You pass the edicts. Haman says to him, in a period of time, I have a plan where we will rid this kingdom of people who despise you and stand against you. And the king gives him his ring and says, sign the document. And the document is written, and it is nothing more than an extermination plan on hold. Within 1 year, the Jews will die. And dread swept over the city and across all 127 provinces, because the king said, it shall be done. Chapter 8. This is the king who changes his mind. I mean, this is a man whose stubbornness can be compared to no other. And yet he is the one of all things who has listened to Esther's plea, who has seen to it that Haman, the recently appointed prime minister, is impaled on the gallows, this pole that is built 75 feet high near the home of Haman, upon which he had hoped to hang Mordecai. This is the king who touches Esther with the golden scepter and says to her, I care, I'm listening, I want to know what I can do. It is the one who gave the house of Haman to Queen Esther. There was evidence in extra biblical literature, and I'm thinking here of Herodotus, that the property of condemned criminals reverted back to the crown. And so in this case, the property of Haman, a condemned criminal, now became Ahasuerus. But he doesn't keep it. He even gives Haman's estate to Esther, who in turn gives it to Mordecai. For Esther had disclosed what he meant to her, the verse concludes. The king took off his signet ring, which he had taken away from Haman, and he gave it to Mordecai, of all things, and Esther set Mordecai over the house of Haman. These are revolutionary events. And Esther spoke again to the king, fell at his feet, and wept. What is my point here? I think it's clear. There is no heart so stubborn, but that God cannot penetrate it, break through it. I think what it is saying is that there is no match for the living God. Hold your place and look at Proverbs 21, the first two verses. Will you do that? Living out in the lives of the people of Esther chapter 8 is the principle of Proverbs 21, 1 and 2. The king's heart is like channels of water in the hand of the Lord. He turns it wherever he wishes. Every man's way is right in his own eyes, but the Lord weighs the hearts. Look at the verses. The king's heart, we would say in everyday language, is like mush. It is like soft clay in the hands of the Lord. Would it be acceptable for you in your theology to imagine another name there besides the king? Be my guest. Someone that's giving you grief. Someone who represents a formidable presence. Someone whose face is on your dartboard. Somebody who haunts you and maybe even hunts you down. That heart of that person that to you is so hard and so granite-like is like mush and soft putty in the hands of the Lord. The point is clear. There is no heart so stubborn that it becomes unbreakable in the hands of the Lord. Let me tell you a story. In another place and at another time in my life, I went through a dreadful experience with a person who decided to make me his enemy. I'm honest as I am removed from it 2 decades, I still do not know why. It is a mystery. Nevertheless, it occurred. This individual decided to, whether he knew it or not, at least the beginning days, decided to make my life rather miserable. My every move was watched. Virtually every decision was questioned. My ministry was doubted. This person continued to apply pressure, sometimes to the point where I thought I would scream. I don't know how much he said to others, I never asked, but I know he said enough to me to know that what was once a close friendship degenerated. He was determined that I needed what? His presence, his bullying, his intimidation. I became a little more than frightened when I realized he carried a gun. And on an occasion, I recall being threatened by it. Usually people like that don't display their weapons. He liked to. I remember going home one Sunday and falling across our bed, not even taking off my overcoat that winter day, and crying till I could not cry another tear. He had a heart like King Ahasuerus. I know whereof I speak. I'll share with you later how things changed, but the point I am making here is that you may have some such individual who is making it his or her delight to make your life miserable. You may work alongside them, or you may have schooled with them or roomed with them, but they are dogging your steps. You may have once been married to them. There is no wall so strong that he is not stronger still. If God can change the heart of an Ahasuerus, why didn't God give him a name like Johnson or Smith? If God can change the heart of a Xerxes, he can change any heart. Listen to this. You who live your days intimidated and threatened, anxious over the falling of the next shoe, listen to this. God is able to take the heart of whoever and change it, just like he could take the heart of this king. Esther, verse 3, fell at his feet, wept, and implored him to do something. What's wrong? Well, Haman may be gone, but the edict has still been written. And you know how it is with those edicts from Medo-Persia. Listen to Daniel 6. 3 times we read these words. Sign the document so that it may not be changed according to the law of the Medes and Persians, which may not be revoked. Daniel 6, 8. The statement is true according to the law of the Medes and the Persians, which may not be revoked. Daniel 6, 12. Recognize, O king, that it is a law of the Medes and Persians that no injunction or statute which the king establishes may be changed. Daniel 6, 15. It is written, it will be done. Haman may be gone, the edict is still intact. It has been written, it will be done. The Jews will die in December. So Esther weeps. It is a document that looks absolutely permanent. It is irrevocable. He extends the golden scepter, which is his way of saying, speak, I'm listening. Verse 5. She said, if it pleases the king, and if I have found favor before him, and the matter seems proper to the king, and I am pleasing in his sight. What a wonderful way for a wife to speak to a husband. No extra charge for that. Let it be written. Let it be written to revoke the letters devised by Haman. Let it be written. It's already written. But I'm pleading for revoking what has been written. Let it be revoked is what she's saying. Unheard of. in the land of the Persians. She says in verse 6, how can I endure to see the calamity which shall befall my people? How can I endure to see the destruction of my kindred? Look, you wonder if there is a wall so thick that God cannot penetrate. You wonder if documents written in that day, just as documents written in our day, are permanent ink. So the king said to Queen Esther and to Mordecai the Jew, behold, I have given the house of Haman to Esther, and him they have hanged on the gallows because he had stretched out his hands against the Jews. Now, here's the pen. Here's the stylus. You write to the Jews as you see fit. Is that incredible? You write another law. You write another one. By the way, you think it isn't worth it to stand against wrong laws? You talk about a reason to stand in favor of life and against abortion. You talk about a reason to fight and to affirm truth, even though it looks like it will never change. Here's an example. He says to her, you write it as you see fit. Furthermore, he says, seal it with the king's signet ring for a decree which is written in the name of the king and sealed with the king's signet ring may not be revoked. This one is going to stand. This is it. Count on it. 13, a copy of the edict to be issued as law in each and every province was published to all the peoples so that the Jews should be ready for this day to avenge themselves on their enemies. The Jews are now protected. They now have their own defense provided by the Persian law. No one can touch them. The couriers hastened and, impelled by the king's command, went out riding on the royal steeds, and the decree was given out in Susa, the capital.
0: What a picture. The king hands the pen to Esther and says, you write it. An irrevocable decree rewritten, a death sentence reversed. Only God could engineer something like that. And he did it again, on a hill outside Jerusalem, where the ultimate decree against you and me was nailed to a cross and canceled forever. This is Insight for Living. We're coming near the conclusion of Chuck Swindoll's 12-part biographical study on Esther, a woman of strength and dignity. While there's still time, we encourage you to take advantage of the bundle of resources that we've assembled for this study. It includes the Searching the Scriptures Bible Study Workbook, Chuck's full-length biography of Esther, and the complete collection of 12 sermons on CD. To access this bundle right now, go to insight.org/offer. Chuck, we're coming up on another milestone here at Insight for Living. On June 30th, we'll close the books on another ministry year and step into our 47th year of ministry. At moments like these, it's critical that we remain laser-focused on the one we serve.
1: When Paul arrived in Corinth, he was fresh off a rough stretch. He'd just come from Athens, where the philosophers basically laughed him off the Areopagus. If you've ever poured everything you had into something and watched people shrug and walk away, and if you've ever had a message fall completely flat, you know something of how Paul felt stepping into Corinth. And what did he decide? Quoting now, I determined to know nothing among you except Jesus Christ and him crucified. He didn't concoct a new strategy, not a better presentation, not something more sophisticated, more polished, more likely to impress the intellectuals, just the cross. Here's what 60-plus years of preaching has taught me. The moment I start trying to be impressive, I've already missed the point. The goal has never been for you to walk away thinking, what a great communicator. It's for you to walk away thinking, what a great Savior. There's a world of difference between those two. That's the heartbeat of Insight for Living. Always has been, always will be. I want every program, every single one, to be a place where someone has a real encounter with a real Savior. Not a religious experience, not a motivational moment, a genuine life-altering collision with the cross we proclaim. As we close out our fiscal year on June 30th, I want to ask you something, not to help us, but to consider the ministry you personally have when you invest in this broadcast. Your gift travels. It reaches languages I don't speak, countries I've never visited, and people who've never heard the message we take for granted. You send it, we broadcast it, and God does what only God can do. Would you give today? The cross is worth it, my friend.
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0: 91.5 The Blessing Weather. Our meteorologist Mike Cox, a mostly sunny day is likely for today, and we calm down from about 8 or 9 days of scattered showers and storms. That's not going to happen today. We'll have a high of 84. Tonight, some clouds return. There is a small chance of rain after midnight. We'll have a low of 58 degrees. For the weekend, a partly to mostly cloudy day. Saturday with a few rain showers and a high of 82. Sunday, partly cloudy, only a small chance of rain during the day, with highs on Sunday close to 80. 91.5, The
5: Blessing. With SRN News, I'm Rich Thomason in Washington. A deadly crash along a busy Virginia interstate this morning. State police report a bus hit multiple vehicles on I-95 in northern Virginia. 5 people killed, 34 others injured.
6: It calls for opening the Strait of Hormuz and a demining of the Strait of Hormuz. And in that 60-day period, the U.S. and Iran would also begin negotiations on Iran's nuclear program.
5: Correspondent Amir Madhani. A rocket belonging to Jeff Bezos' Blue Origin Space Company was on the launch pad in Florida last night for a test when there was a thundering explosion and a massive fireball lighting the night sky. No one was injured. In Dallas, it started like this.
7: At 12:47, our dispatch center received a gas leak call at the 400 block of East 9th Street.
5: Then a two-story apartment building exploded in flames. Explosion and raging fire left at least 3 people dead. Crews have recovered the remains of 6 of 9 workers missing after a chemical tank ruptured at a paper mill in Longview, Washington.
8: The 6 bodies were found in the workers' area. As we talked before, this was at a shift change, and so it was an area for where they would congregate in the mornings before they would go assemble, find out their assignments, and go to their workplace.
5: Fire Battalion Chief Mark Amos. 5 rail workers injured. The morning commute a mess, a result of an Amtrak train car fire at New York City's Penn Station. Stocks higher this morning on Wall Street. This is SRN News.
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1: Today, we want to tell you more about the cheetah. From a human standpoint, Daniel would have been a whole lot safer if he had been thrown into a den of cheetahs rather than a den of lions. The truth is, cheetahs are the least aggressive of the big cats and offer virtually no threat to man at all. In their native Africa, bushmen actually chase cheetahs away from their kill and steal the fruit of the cheetah's hard-won labour. Man has been taming cheetahs and leading them on leashes for thousands of years. Recently, a naturalist returned a hand-raised cheetah to the African wilds. The naturalist had to train the cheetah to hunt, just as its mother would have done. In the process, the cheetah repeatedly chased antelopes back to its human friend and waited to see what it was supposed to do with them. The cheetah is a unique variation on the cat theme, which shows how God's creativity can take many forms. When we study his creation, we are wise if we remember that, compared to God, we have hardly any imagination. Therefore, we could never decide what could be and what could not be. And as we learn about the world God has created, we do best when we study what God has done without letting our ideas of what is possible and impossible cloud our thinking.
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3: Seems like we're entering into somewhat of a summer weather pattern here over the next little while, as we've had a cold front move through, so it's a little more refreshing outside. Temperatures in the mid-80s today before dropping into the low 80s as we go through the weekend. And there's a cold front that is going to be coming back north as a warm front that happens a lot around here this summer. And it's going to be wobbling back and forth. So today that front's going to be far enough to where we should have sunshine all day long. Tonight it'll move back toward us, which brings clouds in and maybe rain chance late with a few showers possible as we look at Saturday. Then Sunday, maybe not so much rain with partly cloudy skies, dry weather for the most part. And then back on Monday, a little bit better chance of scattered showers and storms. So as that front kind of goes closer to us and away from us, and even low pressure will go along that too, there are possibilities that we'll have a few scattered showers and storms, but not as numerous as we saw for the last week or so. Coming up next, here's the Baptist Bible Hour.
4: Welcome to today's edition of the Baptist Bible Hour, a daily program proclaiming the sovereign grace of God. My name is James Kenneth. Thank you for joining us. Welcome to today's edition of the Baptist Bible Hour. Sarah Bradley Jr. concludes a message he began on our last program today titled Our Source of Strength. This is from Philippians chapter 4:13. And with the conclusion of that message, here is Sarah Bradley Jr.
5: What about the trials? Oh, sometimes it seems they come so rapidly and they're so severe. The cold waters are so deep. The dark night is so long. The hurt is such that we can hardly bear it. And the question is sometimes raised, why, Lord, why? Why all of this? If I'm one of yours and if you love me, why have you suffered all these trials to touch my life? But you can endure them and bear them because I can do all things through Christ which strengtheneth me. The Apostle Paul was given that thorn in the flesh. And while there's a lot of speculation about what that thorn may have been, some really believe that when he talks about it was a messenger of Satan to buffet him, he's talking about the enemies that constantly opposed him and made his life difficult. You say, why would the Lord do that for this great servant? Why wouldn't he give him a smooth path? I'm not sure of all of the ramifications of it, but I do know what part of it was, because here Paul reveals it in 2 Corinthians chapter 12. He says, there was given me this thorn in the flesh, lest I should be exalted above measure. Verse 8. For this thing I besought the Lord thrice, that it might depart from me. And he said unto me, look what the Lord said. This is God's answer to this great preacher, this apostle, this great servant. My grace is sufficient for thee. For my strength is made perfect in weakness. You say, I'm weak. I can't. I'm emotionally distraught. I'm mentally disturbed. I can't take much more. My grace is sufficient for thee. My strength is made perfect in weakness. Most gladly, therefore, will I rather glory in my infirmities, that the power of Christ may rest upon me. Sometimes it seems that whatever we're going through at the moment is one of the most difficult trials we've ever faced. And if that's not challenging enough, we start fretting about the future. Well, it's pretty dark now, but what if this happens? What if that happens? And that's when we begin to violate the apostles' earlier admonition in this passage not to worry, to be careful for nothing. What's going to happen down the road? How could I bear another loss? How could I hold up if my husband died, my wife died? How could I even bear it if I lost my job and wouldn't know where my next meal's coming from? All of these things are dreadful to consider, but I can do all things through Christ which strengtheneth me. I can endure the trial, even looking ahead. I don't have to worry because my confidence is in Him. Romans chapter 8, verse 35 asks the question, who shall separate us from the love of Christ? Shall tribulation? Here are the things you worry about. Here's the things you tend to fret about. What about tribulation? Distress, persecution, or famine, or nakedness, or peril, or sword? Any of these things separate you from the love of Christ? As it is written, for thy sake we are killed all the day long. We are accounted as sheep for the slaughter. Nay, in all these things we are what? More than conquerors through Him that loved us. You say, if this would happen, I'd be wiped out. I couldn't handle it. I couldn't take it. He says, you're going to be more than a conqueror. You're not only going to survive it, you're going to come out on the other side, having been refined in the fire, having been transformed with greater faith, greater dependence upon Him, to shine as a light, an example, and a testimony to the glory and praise of Jesus Christ. More than a conqueror. Oh, the marvelous promises of God. Somebody else says, well, my trouble is just with the temptations that I face in life. They're just around me everywhere. I read the scripture or I hear a sermon and I say, Lord, I don't want to sin. I don't want to go the wrong direction. I don't want to even think an evil thought. I don't want to mull sin over in my mind as though it's something I really desire. I want to shove out those evil thoughts, but I'm so weak. Somebody might say, I've fought against this particular temptation. I've fought against this sin for years, and it still plagues me. The apostle deals with it. 1 Corinthians chapter 10, verse 13. There hath no temptation taken you but such as is common to man. But God is faithful, who will not suffer you to be tempted above all that you're able, but will with the temptation also make a way to escape, that ye may be able to bear it. Wherefore, my dearly beloved, flee from idolatry. The sad thing is that in the moment of temptation, most people are not looking for a way to escape. In a moment of weakness, the old flesh is trying to contemplate, how can I get as close to sin as possible and not quite go over the line? But he says he makes a way of escape. There has no temptation. No temptation has come your way but what is common to man, and God will give you a way of escape. Whatever the sin that plagues you, whatever the weakness of your flesh, whatever troubles you from day to day, whatever has been your sin of the past, whatever is your conflict to the moment, I can do all things through Christ which strengtheneth me. Whether it be your thoughts, whether it be your actions, whether it be what you say, your tendency to gossip, the way you use your tongue in a way that is not unto edification, whatever it is, you can overcome. I can do all things through Christ which strengtheneth me. It means that I can honor God in all of my circumstances, whatever they are. Paul reveals in this passage that in learning contentment, he had learned to accept a low station in life, but that was the situation that he encountered. Verse 12 of Philippians 4, I know both how to be abased and how to abound. Everywhere and in all things I'm instructed both to be full and to be hungry, both to abound and to suffer need. See, I have real difficulty with that. I just have a tough time when I'm down emotionally. I just can't seem to pick myself up. I have a difficult time rejoicing in the Lord when there are setbacks, reversals, losses. When I've lost a job, I've lost a friend, everything's going bad. Paul, though, says, I have learned how to be content even when I'm abased, even when I'm put down, even when I'm hungry. I can accept the low station in life. Can you accept your station in life when maybe you think you should have had a position somebody else has? You should have been out on the front line. You should have been in the prominent role. You should have been recognized. But right at this moment, God's design for you is at the low place, in a basement. Can you accept that? Can you recognize His sovereignty? Can you rejoice in Him? Can you be content with where He places you? On the other hand, can you walk humbly when you're in the high places? It's often said that a man's real character is revealed when he is exalted and given a place of preeminence and power. Many a man seems to have basically been ruined when he finally got in a position of authority and power. Do you know how to conduct yourself in days of prosperity? Do you know how to thank God and honor Him and recognize His goodness and mercy when things are going well? Do you know how to treat others when you're in a position of leadership and authority? Do you know, by the grace of God, how to overcome doubt, bitterness, fear, discouragement, depression? Paul says, I can do all things through Christ which strengtheneth me. Oh, I know, we live in a day when every effort is made to give us an excuse and say that whatever our hang-up is, whatever our difficulty, it's our background, it's our childhood, or it's some outside force that's imposing itself on us. It's not really us. But Paul is saying, I can do all things through Christ which strengtheneth me. Whether it be dealing with the root of bitterness that springs up within us, that harms us, that impairs our communion and fellowship with God and our relationship with others, whether it be deep discouragement and doubt and depression so that we're not rejoicing in the Lord, you say, I can't overcome. I say, I know you can't in yourself. You're too weak. You're not able to do it. None of us can, but I can do all things through Christ which strengtheneth me. Now, the emphasis on the fact that it is through Christ which we receive the strength. The Christian life is more than embracing a creed. It is a power working in you. It's not just a matter of saying, well, I'm impressed with the principles of Christianity. I've examined the world's religions and I've decided that Christianity has a lot of good ideas and I'm going to embrace that as my religion. Christianity is more than a set of rules or a declaration of certain doctrinal principles. Christianity is a vital experience, the power of God working in you. Philippians chapter 1, verse 6, he says, being confident of this very thing, that he which hath begun a good work in you will perform it unto the day of Jesus Christ. God himself started a work in you. He's doing something in you. He not only did something for you at the cross, he does something in you in regeneration. Christ is in you, the hope of glory. We looked a moment ago at the second chapter and the 12th verse where he says, work out your own salvation with fear and trembling. What? It is God who worketh in you both the will and to do of his good pleasure. There's an ongoing work. A work is occurring in you. Let's look at the book of Ephesians. Paul makes some marvelous statements in this epistle about the power that is working in you. Chapter 1, Ephesians chapter 1, verse 19. What is the exceeding greatness of his power to us who believe according to the working of his mighty power? Listen, if you're a believer, this mighty power is working in you. And what is the power? It's the power which he wrought in Christ when he raised him from the dead and set him at his own right hand in heavenly places. Is that not an amazing power? You know that when Jesus Christ died and his body was taken down from the cross and laid in the tomb, and they rolled the stone over the door of it, and they put the king's signet there, and the soldiers were standing guard. No doubt, all that observed it thought, this man has finally been conquered and defeated. Death has swallowed him up. But by the power of God, Jesus Christ came out of the grave, and he says, that same power is at work in you. So I don't feel that. You don't have to feel it. You just believe it. This is what the Word of God says. No wonder he can say, I can do all things through Christ which strengtheneth me, because this same power is in you. Chapter 3, verse 20, Ephesians 3, 20. Now unto him that is able to do exceeding abundantly above all that we ask or think, according to the power that worketh in us, unto him be glory in the church by Christ Jesus throughout all ages, world without end. Amen. There's a power in you. There's a work going on. Well, somebody says, I seem to have difficulty being in tune with it. I'm not even aware of it. How does this occur? Well, obviously, if this power is in you, because Christ is in you, because you have been born of the Holy Spirit, you have been regenerated, there's new life in you by his Holy Spirit. He often enables you with a power that is beyond your comprehension as to how it occurred. Have you not had moments in your life where physically you were absolutely at the point of exhaustion and said, I can't go any farther, but you came before the Lord and said, Lord, the task is in front of me, the things I must do, I beg for the strength, and he gave it to you, and you stood back in amazement. Say, I don't know how I ever got through that. Couldn't have done it on my own, but the Lord enabled me to do it. Times that your spirit was so low, you said, I can hardly function in life. I can hardly face the challenges of the day. But you called unto the Lord, and he gave you that enabling grace of his Holy Spirit. But furthermore, he strengthens you through his word. If you're in the word of God, if you're reading his word, meditating on his word, hearing his word preach, it's going to make a tremendous difference. God uses his word effectually in the lives of his people. You see, if you start with the idea that I'm going to have to get stronger, I'm going to have to be more determined, I'm going to have to get more willpower, and you're relying on yourself, let me tell you, God's word makes it clear, the arm of flesh will surely fail you. If you say, I'm going to have to depend on a friend, I'm going to have to depend upon men, God's word will correct you. For Isaiah chapter 2 in the 22nd verse says, cease ye from man whose breath is in his nostrils. So you're going to be strengthened by the fact that you are warned not to rely on men. That's not the source of strength that you need. And then you're going to be encouraged to be reminded that there is no obstacle in your path but what can be overcome by the power that works in you. Zechariah chapter 4, verse 6. It speaks of Zerubbabel, and there's many things about Zerubbabel that depict the work of Jesus Christ. But I believe there's a practical application for it in our own lives as Christ, by his power, works in us. Zechariah chapter 4, reading in the 6th verse. Then he answered and spake unto me, saying, this is the word of the Lord unto Zerubbabel, saying, not by might nor by power, but by my spirit, saith the Lord of hosts. Who art thou, O great mountain? Before Zerubbabel thou shalt become a plain. You look out in front of you, and here's a great mountain. Here's a brick wall. Here's an obstacle. You say, I can't make it. How am I going to continue to go forward? Before Zerubbabel, thou shalt become a plain, and he shall bring forth the headstone thereof with shoutings, crying, grace, grace unto it. When the victory's won, what do you have to say? Was it by human ingenuity? Was it by man's ability? No, grace, grace unto it. Jesus Christ supplied the grace that I needed to get through. Moreover, the word of the Lord came unto me, saying, the hands of Zerubbabel have laid the foundation of this house. His hands also shall finish it, and thou shalt know that the Lord of hosts hath sent me unto you. The Lord himself is the one who receives the glory when the victory is won. And then we read in Matthew chapter 16 and verse 26 that with God all things are possible. See, you're facing a difficult situation. You say, I just never dreamed that I'd have to go through a time like this. This is something that is so disturbing to me. How can I possibly make it? How can I face this next challenge? How can I confront this next enemy here? How can I get through? With God, all things are possible. Cease ye from man whose breath is in his nostrils. You don't lean on your own arm or on that of another, but on the Lord himself. And then in John chapter 15, verses 4 and 5, we learn that this strength is ours as we abide in Christ. Abide in me and I in you, as the branch cannot bear fruit of itself except it abide in the vine. No more can ye except ye abide in me. I am the vine, ye are the branches. He that abideth in me and I in him, the same bringeth forth much fruit, for without me ye can do nothing. That doesn't mean you can't sin. You can do that very well on your own. But you can't do anything with regard to bearing fruit, do anything that's worthwhile without him. So where are you going to get this strength? You're going to get it as you abide in Christ.

0: having this knowledge of what's revealed in his word will make a difference about how you view things. Hebrews chapter 13, verse 5 says, I will never leave thee nor forsake thee, so that we may boldly say, the Lord is our helper. So you feel to be all alone. A wife may say, even my own husband doesn't understand me. He doesn't support me emotionally like I wish he did. Husband may say, my wife doesn't understand the pressures that I've got out here in the world. I wish she was a greater encourager, but she doesn't understand that. Children may sometimes say, my parents are unreasonable and overbearing in their demands. I don't feel like they really give me the love that I desire. In all human relationships, there are areas where there are disappointments and frustrations. But here's the promise. The Lord says, if everybody else leaves you, I won't. David said in Psalm 27, if my mother and father forsake me, then the Lord will hold me up. The promise of God is, I will never leave thee nor forsake. Doesn't that give you strength? Doesn't that give you courage and hope? God's promise, I will not leave you. And then trials come that are so frustrating. You just can't understand. You don't see how you're going to get through it. And then here's the word of God that provides strength by giving you enlightenment as to what's going to occur in the time of your tribulation. James chapter 1, verse 1. James, a servant of God and of the Lord Jesus Christ, to the 12 tribes which are scattered abroad, greeting, my brethren, count it all joy when you fall into divers temptations. There's no telling how many times you've heard me read that text from this pulpit. And I won't ask for a show of hands, but you answer in your own mind and heart. How many of you have gotten to the place, after as many times as we've looked at this text, that you can say, yes, when trials come, I immediately count it joy. I say, Lord, I know you're at work and something good is going to come out of it. Now, remember, I have never preached that when trouble comes, you jump up in the air, crack your heels, clap your hands, say, praise God, I love trouble. I'm not suggesting that you've got to love pain, that you've got to love sorrow and heartache. No, it's something that's stressful and difficult. What does he mean, count it all joy? Put it over on the positive side of the register to know that all of this is not in vain. Now, it would be discouraging if you thought it was just a matter of fate. You were just down on your luck. But when you know that the sovereign God of heaven is in control, and whether he is sending something or whether he has suffered it to touch your life, there is a purpose in view. Count it all joy. Knowing this, here's what you know. If you're informed about this, it makes a difference. Knowing this, the trying of your faith worketh patience. Well, somebody says, I think I'd just as soon not have patience. Lord, if you don't mind, just kind of let me stay where I am. I don't think I need this. The Lord says you need it. And I'm going to be gracious enough to give it to you. And the way you're going to get it is through trial. But let patience have a perfect work. Most of us today, when trouble comes, the first thing we want to think about is, how can I get out of this quick? I don't like to hurt. How can I end this thing quickly? How can I punch the eject button and run from it? He says, let patience have her perfect work, that ye may be perfect, that is mature, complete, entire, wanting nothing. If at the end of the experience, the Lord will have taught you and added to your life in such a way that you're going to be spiritually mature, can you not say, Lord, though the trial is grievous, the burden is heavy, I can do all things through Christ which strengtheneth me. Now I ask you the question, what are you doing? The text says, I can do all things through Christ which strengtheneth me. Are you like the son in the parable Jesus gave? When the father said, go into the vineyard and work, and the son said, I go, sir, but he never went. What are you doing? Have you done what the Lord has bidden you do? Are you one who has repented of your sin and you have faith in Jesus Christ? You believe he's your Savior? You know if you died today, the only hope of seeing the face of God in peace is through what Christ has done for you, and that's where you're resting your case. But you've never been willing to confess him before men. You've never followed him in baptism. What are you doing? What are you doing? Do you do nothing? Is there any specific thing that you can point to as positive activity in your life to the glory and praise of Jesus Christ? What are you doing? Do you criticize others who do something? Some never do anything but feel like their full-time occupation is to criticize those that do. They don't think that anybody else does anything right. They judge people's motives. They criticize their actions and activities, but they don't do anything. can do all things through Christ which strengthens me. As a member of this church, what do you do to strengthen this body? It's an encouragement for you to come here and be present in the worship services. Do you do anything else? Do you pray continually for God's blessing upon this body of believers? Do you pray that God will prosper this church to the glory of his name, strengthen it, that we may move forward in a way that will be to the honor of our Savior Jesus Christ? Do you visit the sick? Do you minister to the needy? Do you encourage those that need encouragement? What do you do? Well, I haven't been doing very much. I can do all things through Christ which strengtheneth me. And as Paul speaks of his own experience, I can do all things through Christ which strengtheneth me. Remember, he's talking about what he was able to do as an individual and conveying the thought that this is applicable in all of our lives individually. But if that's true of individuals, it's also true of the church. How does this apply to the church? Churches sometimes become discouraged. Churches sometimes are in a low state. Churches sometimes are not realizing their full potential. But we can do all things through Christ which strengthens us. The church can find help in prayer. Acts chapter 1 verse 14, we find the church was met in prayer prior to the day of Pentecost, seeking the Lord's guidance and blessing. Before any great outpouring of the Spirit, there generally is diligent prayer that is offered. The church can find strength against opposition. In Acts chapter 4, when the disciples were threatened because they had preached in the name of Jesus, what was their prayer? Lord, behold their threatenings and grant unto thy servants boldness. And it said they went out with renewed courage and spoke in power, and the place where they were met was shaken with the presence of the Holy Spirit. We need courage to stand against the wiles of the devil, against the enemies that surround us, against all kinds of opposition, that which is open and blatant, and that which is subtle and divisive. We need strength. The apostle says, I can do all things through Christ which strengtheneth me. Philippians chapter 4, verse 1 says that we are to stand fast as a church. We're to stand fast, contending for the faith once delivered unto the saints. Paul's concern as he wrote to the church in Philippi was that it would be a united church. We can be united if our dependence is upon Jesus Christ. I can do all things through Christ which strengthens me. We need that love may abound. The apostle constantly dealt with that subject as he wrote the various epistles to the churches. I want love to permeate this body. I want love to abound. It's not always easy to love. Sometimes people are unkind. Sometimes people are harsh. Sometimes people will criticize you. Sometimes people will disappoint you. Say, how can I love them? But their actions toward me have not been very lovable. I can do all things through Christ which strengtheneth me. The apostle said in 2 Thessalonians chapter 3 and verse 1, to pray that the gospel may have free course. Is that not our desire today? Do we not desire that the Lord may bless us individually to be effective witnesses, that we may see others through our own testimony, through the radio broadcast, by whatever means, as the Spirit of God may burden the hearts of people to come here and hear the gospel, and that the message will have free course. It will flow freely. It will have an impact. God will use it by His Holy Spirit to make a difference in people's lives, to see people convicted of their sin, confessing Christ as their Savior. I'd love to see this house full every Sunday, not for the sake of boasting in numbers, because I want more people to benefit by the preaching of the truth. I want them to hear the gospel of Jesus Christ and Him crucified. In times when there seems to be slothfulness, indifference, and discouragement, in a time when there seems to be neglect of duty, how can we move forward? I can do all things through Christ which strengthens me. As a church, may we constantly remember that there is no obstacle too difficult in our path. The promise that we've quoted here for 45 years is still just as true today. Jeremiah 33:3, call unto me and I will answer thee and show thee great and mighty things which thou knowest not. The day of great things are not all behind us. There are great things yet to be witnessed in our time. May we trust the God of heaven who is able to do it and know that it's not in our strength, but it's because of Christ in us, the hope of glory. I can do all things through Christ which strengthens us. Do you believe that as a church? Are you willing to claim his promise, move forward by faith, not let Satan defeat you, but trust God, knowing that no matter how difficult the journey may be, no matter how hard the race that we have to run, we can do all things through Christ which strengthens us. And that we as individuals, in spite of our troubles, our disappointments, our trials, our sicknesses, our heartaches, our losses, we can rejoice in the Lord always, because we can do it through the grace that Christ provides for us. I can do all things through Christ which strengthens me.
1: 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Thank you for listening to the Baptist Bible Hour. I pray that the message has enriched your life. 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And until then, may the Lord richly bless you and keep you and make his face shine upon you and give

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0: I'm meteorologist Mike Cox. A mostly sunny day is likely for today. And we calm down from about 8 or 9 days of scattered showers and storms. That's not going to happen today. We'll have a high of 84. Tonight, some clouds return. There is a small chance of rain after midnight. We'll have a low of 58 degrees. For the weekend, a partly mostly cloudy day. Saturday with a few rain showers and a high of 82. Sunday, partly cloudy. Only a small chance of rain during the day, with highs on Sunday close to 80.
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5: The late, great Dr. Robert G. Lee, former pastor of this church, went to Israel. He was standing there at the foot of Calvary, and the guide was lecturing, and he said, have any of you ever been here before? It was Dr. Lee's first trip to the Holy Land, but he lifted his hand. And the guide said, when were you here? He said, 2,000 years ago. And he was. Were you there when they crucified our Lord? You were there, and you died there on that cross because his death was for you. Christ died for us.
4: Welcome to Love Worth Finding. Pastor, teacher, and author Adrian Rogers said, in a Christian, Jesus lives, walks, talks, and breathes. Our identification with Christ is a powerful truth. We are spiritually united with Jesus in his death, burial, and resurrection. As a result, we are also united with Jesus in his victory. He became as we are that we might become as he is. The Bible also proclaims that our identification with Christ is very present and practical. If you have your Bible, turn now to 1 John chapter 4, verse 17, as Adrian Rogers shares more about our identification with Christ.
5: Now listen to 1 John chapter 4, verse 17. Herein is our love made perfect, that we may have boldness in the day of judgment, because as he is, so are we in this world. The last part of that verse is what I'm bearing down on. As he is, as Jesus is, so are we in this world. Now that is the doctrine of the identification with Jesus Christ. In a Christian, Jesus lives, walks, talks, breathes, and acts in the flesh as he is. So are we. Now, this could be called union with Christ, but if you understand it, you'll have Christmas and Easter and Pentecost 365 days a year. Now, the first thing I want to lay on your heart is this, that identification with Christ is a

powerful truth. Now you see, Christianity is this, that Jesus Christ identified himself with us. First of all, look, if you will, in 2 Corinthians 5, verse 21. 2 Corinthians 5, verse 21. Here's what it says. For he, that is God the Father, hath made him, that is Jesus, to be sin for us. That is, he is becoming like we are. He has made him to be sin for us. He didn't make him a sinner. He was not a sinner. But he made him to be sin for us, that we might be made the righteousness of God in him. Now, there are two little phrases there, for us, in him. He hath made him to be sin for us, that we might be made the righteousness of God in him. He for us, we in him. That's called identification with the Lord Jesus Christ. Now, let me show you how that works out. For example, we are identified with the Lord Jesus Christ in his death. This time, turn to Romans chapter 5, verse 8. For God commendeth his love toward us, in that while we were yet sinners, Christ died for us. That is, he died as our substitute. That is, his death had my name on it. When Jesus died, he died for me, therefore I died with him. He became the Son of Man that we might become sons of God. He took our sins that we might take his innocence. He became guilty that we might be acquitted. He took our despair that we might be filled with joy. He took our shame that we might have his glory. He endured the pangs of hell that we might know the joys of heaven. We are identified with him in death. But number two, we are identified with him in his resurrection. Now you're in Romans chapter 6, look in verse 4. Therefore we are buried with him by baptism into death, that's his death, that like as Christ was raised up from the dead by the glory of the Father, even so, we also should walk in newness of life. Jesus Christ had a life that the grave could not hold. I'm not merely with Jesus on the cross. I have walked out of that empty tomb with the Lord Jesus Christ. Now, there is a supernatural life for every believer because we're identified with the Lord Jesus Christ in his resurrection. That means if Jesus was raised for you, you're buried with him, you're raised with him, you have now resurrection life. You're not waiting the resurrection only. You have resurrection life now. Number three, you are united with Jesus Christ in his death. You're united, identified with Jesus Christ in his burial and resurrection. And you're also, therefore, ipso facto, united with Jesus, identified with Jesus in his victory. This time, go back to 1 John chapter 4 and look in verse 4. John is talking about the victorious resurrection life that you and I should live. And he says, ye are of God, little children, and have overcome them. Who is the them? The malevolent, wicked forces of Satan, and have overcome them. For greater is he that is in you than he that's in the world. Now, when Jesus died on that cross, he won a victory. He said, now is the prince of this world cast out. Now is the judgment of this world. Now, his victory is my victory. If Jesus has victory, I have victory. Because he has won, I have won. Now, I've said identification with Christ is a very powerful truth. It's a very powerful truth. But now, secondly, listen. Identification with Christ, and we're going to get practical now, is a very present and practical truth. Now, what does this mean to you? That as he is, so are we in this world. What does that mean to you tomorrow when you go to work?
What does that mean to you after a prayer meeting? If you go out to a restaurant,

0: go home. Well, let me tell you some things that are true about Jesus and therefore are true about you. Remember again, 1 John 4:17, as he is, so are we. Now listen to this next phrase, in this world. Now many of us say, well, I'm going to heaven, then when I get to heaven, I'm going to be like Jesus. But that isn't what a verse says. Our verse says, as he is, so are we in this world. May I say in Memphis, Tennessee? May I say you, if you're saved, are to be identified with Jesus in this world here and now. Let's see how that works out. For example, his wisdom is our wisdom. Put down 1 Corinthians chapter 1 and verse 30. But of him are ye in Christ Jesus, who of God is made unto us wisdom. Who of God is made unto us wisdom? Most of us say we need wisdom. Well, if you have Jesus, you don't need wisdom, you have wisdom. You say, well, if I have it, how come I don't have it? Because you have not laid hold on that which is your birthright. Jesus is made unto you wisdom. Does he have wisdom? As he is, so are we in this world. That seems almost too good to be true, and so we want to fall back on our own wisdom rather than with the Apostle James claiming the wisdom that God has unqualifiedly promised to those of us who love him and trust him. There are times when we think we know more than the Heavenly Father, I believe also. And we fail to come to God and ask God for the wisdom that he has given. As he is, so are we in this world. Jesus Christ will give you wisdom. I have prayed for wisdom over and over again, not praying because I thought that God would not give it, but because I know God will give wisdom. Mark, you know how many times we meet in prayer together, and we'll bow our heads and pray, oh God, give us wisdom to know what to do, and thank God for the wisdom that he gives. But not only is his wisdom, our wisdom, ladies and gentlemen, his joy is our joy. Now, you need joy? You already have it. You say, if I have it, why don't I have it? Because you haven't realized what you have. Listen to John 15 and verse 11. These things have I spoken unto you that my joy might remain in you and that your joy might be full. As he is, he is the Christ of abounding joy. Do you have joy? If you don't have joy, you're living beneath your privileges. For the Bible commands us, rejoice in the Lord always. And again I say, rejoice. How can I do that? Because as he is, so am I in this world. His joy is my joy. Now, it's joy that transcends whatever happens. It's not mere happiness. Happiness depends, as you've heard me say, upon happenstance. But joy doesn't depend upon happenstance. It's rooted in the Lord Jesus. As he is, so are we in this world. Now, I want to say something else. Not only is his wisdom our wisdom, not only is his joy our joy, but, friend, his sorrow is our sorrow. Now, the Christian life is not a giddy life. We're not to be going around like uproarious, backslapping morons all the time with never a serious thought. If you live in this world, if you are as Jesus is, you'll know a broken heart. That's not antithetical to joy. As a matter of fact, the joy that we have doesn't take away the pain. Sometimes it helps us to bear the pain. Philippians chapter 3. And verse 10, that I may know him. This is the prayer of the Apostle Paul. That I may know him and the power of his resurrection and the fellowship of his sufferings. Have you ever prayed for sufferings? Paul did. Paul said, Jesus, I want to know the fellowship, the richest, purest, deepest fellowship perhaps a person can have, and that is to suffer with you. Did you know that when you're walking in the Spirit, that His sorrow will be your sorrow? Do you know that what breaks the heart of Jesus will break your heart? Someone described the modern church as a dry-eyed church in a hell-bent world. Many times we get our entertainment from that which breaks His heart, watching frivolous, foolish, and sinful things and laughing at them. As He is, so are we in this world. And I can tell you that the heart of our Savior is broken over the sins of this world. Do you have a broken heart? His joy is our joy. His sorrow is our sorrow. I want to say something else. As He is, so are we in this world. His friends are our friends. Now listen, Matthew 25, verse 40. Matthew 25, verse 40, write it down if you don't want to turn to it. And the king shall answer and say unto them, and the king here represents Jesus, verily I say unto you, inasmuch as ye have done it unto one of the least of these, my brethren, you've done it unto me. When you do something for one of the brothers of Jesus, it's just like you have done it unto Jesus, because His friends are our friends. If you love Jesus, you're going to love what Jesus loves. And if you don't love the brethren, certain conclusions are in order. The late, great Vance Havner. Many of you don't know who Vance Havner was. He was a Baptist preacher from North Carolina, full of wisdom. Here's what he said. When I see a bird that looks like a duck, quacks like a duck, paddles like a duck, and prefers the company of ducks, I conclude it must be a duck. When you see people who live like the world, dress like the world, act like the world, and prefer the company of the world rather than the company of God's people, they are the world. If you love the Lord Jesus Christ, you're going to love what Jesus loves, and Jesus loves the church. He loves the brethren. His friends are our friends. As He is, so are we in this world. I'll tell you something else. His enemies are our enemies. There's no way that you can be a true believer in the Lord Jesus Christ and not make some enemies. Let me give you the scripture. Put it down, John chapter 15, verses 18 through 20. Jesus said, if the world hate you, you know that it hated me before it hated you. If ye were of the world would love his own. But because ye are not of the world, but I have chosen you out of the world, therefore the world hateth you. Remember the word that I said unto you, the servant is not greater than his Lord. If they have persecuted me, they will also persecute you. If they have kept my saying, they will keep yours also. Next, listen carefully. As He is, so are we in this world. His purpose is our purpose. His purpose is our purpose. Look, if you will, in the Gospel of John, chapter 20 and verse 21, or at least jot it down on your paper. Listen to it. Then said Jesus unto them again, peace be unto you. As my Father hath sent me, even so send I you. His purpose is our purpose. You're going to have a heartbeat for missions and for soul winning, because He said, as my Father hath sent me, so send I you. And why was he sent? Luke 19:10, for the Son of Man has come to seek and to save that which is lost. His purpose must be our purpose. You say, but Pastor Rogers, I don't have what it takes. What I'm trying to tell you is you do have what it takes. Because not only is his purpose our purpose, his authority is our authority. That's what the Great Commission is all about. Look at Matthew chapter 28. You know that by heart. Beginning in verse 18, and Jesus came and spake unto them, saying, all power, that is all authority, that's what the word literally means, is given unto me in heaven and in earth. Go ye therefore. Now catch the therefore. See, I have all this authority. Go ye therefore and teach all nations, baptizing them in the name of the Father and of the Son and of the Holy Ghost, teaching them to observe all things whatsoever I have commanded you, and do it all by yourself. No. And lo, I am with you. I am with you. The one who has this authority. I am with you always. Even to the end of the age of the world. Did Jesus have authority over the devil? Then do you have authority over the devil? Yes. That's the whole thing. Greater is he that's in you than he that's in the world. Remember when I told you by the introduction that his death had my name on it? When he died, I died with him. His resurrection had my name on it. When he rose, I rose with him. His victory had my name on it. When he won the victory, so do I. Therefore, his authority is given to us. And Jesus said to the 70 when he sent them out, I give you authority over all the power of the enemy. The devil hopes that we never learn this truth. We don't have to be beat up by the devil. We don't have to take it. Greater is he that's in you than he that's in the world. You say, what about when a Christian gets killed, murdered? Martyred. That doesn't mean the devil is won. It means the devil is lost. That's his blunder. They overcame him, the devil, by the blood of the Lamb, by the word of the testimony, and they loved not their lives unto death. Satan is not winning, he's losing. We have authority over all the power of the devil. His authority is our authority. Not only is his authority our authority, but his future is our future. As he is, so are we in this world. Colossians 3 and verse 4, when Christ, who is our life, shall appear, then shall ye also appear with him in glory. Think about it. Can you imagine being with Jesus in glory? I mean, is that true or not true? How many of you believe it's true? I hope you believe it. But how many of us has that dawned on us? Now, Jesus can come at any moment. He's going to appear in glory. And there we are, appearing with Jesus in glory. When Jesus, who is our life, shall appear, then shall ye appear with him in glory. Praise God, when we took Jesus as a heavenly bridegroom, it was not till death do us part. Amen. He came to a cradle and a cross. He's coming to a coronation. He became one with us that we might become one with him. We are identified with him. Now this all begins when you receive Jesus Christ as your Lord and Savior. But it only continues as you believe it, trust him for it, and act on it.
1: And today, if you would like to do that, if you would like to fully put your faith and trust and belief in Jesus as Lord and Savior, act on that right now. Pray something like this from your heart. Oh God in heaven, I come to the end of myself. I cannot do what I need to do to get to you, which is be holy and righteous. But Jesus did that for me. And so now I depend not on myself or my own ability, but on what Jesus did for me on the cross. I believe he paid my sin debt and he rose again to new life. Come in. I surrender all right now. Come into my heart and life. Change me from the inside out. Be

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2: I'm meteorologist Mike Cox. A mostly sunny day is likely for today, and we calm down from about 8 or 9 days of scattered showers and storms. That's not going to happen today. We'll have a high of 84. Tonight, some clouds return. There is a small chance of rain after midnight. We'll have a low of 58 degrees. For the weekend, a partly and mostly cloudy day. Saturday with a few rain showers and a high of 82. Sunday, partly cloudy. Only a small chance of rain during the day, with highs on Sunday close to 80.
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7: Oh.

I've said it before, there's really no pain like family pain. Welcome to Through the Bible with Dr. J. Vernon McGee. As the Bible bus rolls into Genesis 27, we're given a glimpse of life behind the front door of a troubled home. If you're a parent, you already know, this may be one of the hardest roles you'll ever have. Every day brings decisions, both big and small, and we need God's wisdom to navigate them, especially if our desire is to help our children walk with the Lord. In this study, we're going to see one clear lesson from Isaac and Rebekah, not something to follow, but something to avoid, because it leads to deep and lasting hurt. As you find your seat and get settled, here's a letter from a listener in Africa. I am a Muslim woman and a mother. I want to share what I have experienced the first time I listened to your

0: program. I was doing my daily chores at home when I decided to change the radio station. As if guided by divine intervention, I came across a program in Pular. Hearing my mother tongue immediately caught my attention, and I stopped to listen. I didn't know the program, and I had no idea how deeply it would touch my heart. From the very first moments, I felt something special. The explanations were simple and clear, given without judgment. I felt understood even though I was just listening at home. That day, I knew I needed to keep listening. The speaker didn't impose anything, but gently guided and brought inner peace. I felt calm, as if a heavy weight had been lifted. For the first time, I felt questions mattered and that there were answers that could nourish my heart and mind. Now I never miss the program. It has become an important time of reflection and learning for me. It helps me understand life and myself. I'm convinced I'm on the right path. Well, God is certainly good. And if you'd like to join us in praying for this mother and for millions of others who have the opportunity to catch the Bible bus in more than 250 languages around the world, just sign up for our world prayer team over at ttb.org. 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In Canada, Box 25325, London, Ontario, N6C6B1. 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Let's pray. Heavenly Father, we come to your word ready to hear from you. Would you open our eyes to your truth and then draw those who don't yet know you to yourself? In Jesus' name, amen. Open your Bible now to Genesis 27 as we go through the Bible with Dr. J. Vernon McGee.
1: Now today, friends, our study brings us to the 27th chapter of the book of Genesis. And if you have your Bible and will turn there, it'll make it more meaningful to you. And if you use our notes and follow along with them. Now, this chapter has as its theme Jacob and Rebekah conniving to get the blessing of Isaac for Jacob, which blessing old Isaac intended for Esau. But you see, Jacob wanted the blessing of his father, and he knew God had promised his mother that the elder would serve the younger, and the blessing was his already. He did not believe God. Rebekah's mother did not believe God. And evidently, Isaac, the father, didn't believe God. He would never have attempted to bypass Jacob and to give the blessing to Esau. He followed his feelings and appetite in contradiction to the distinct word of God. The method of Jacob in obtaining this birthright, it cannot be supported on any grounds whatsoever. He used fraud and deceit. His conduct is despicable. You can't condone him at all, any more than you could condone the conduct of Sarah and Abraham in the matter of Hagar and Ishmael. God could not use the trickery and cleverness of Jacob. And we're going to see that God deals with this man in a very definite way. He's going to pay Jacob for his sin in the same coin in which he sinned. And you will note that as we get now into this chapter here. That gives us preliminary that will enable us to understand. Now, last time we concluded in chapter 26 by seeing that Esau was about 40 years old, and he took to wife a Hittite, and it was a great grief to Isaac and Rebekah for him to do that. And now they recognize that if Jacob is not to marry a Hittite or a Philistine, that he must be sent down, just as Isaac got a bride from the family of Abraham, that is, from the same stock. Now will you notice, chapter 27, verse 1, it came to pass that when Isaac was old and his eyes were dim so that he could not see, he called Esau, his eldest son, and said unto him, "My son," and he said unto him, "Behold, here am I." And he said, "Behold, now I'm old. I know not the day of my death. Now therefore take, I pray thee, thy weapons, thy quiver, and thy bow, and go out to the field, and take me some venison, and make me savory meat, such as I love, and bring it to me, that I may eat, that my soul may bless thee before I die. Now, this man Isaac, we've already seen, he was an outstanding man, a great man. He's no weakling by any means, because we saw in the last chapter that Abimelech and the Philistines, they wanted to make a treaty with him because they feared him. And he was that type of a man. That is, he was an outstanding man of that day, very prominent. Now, he reveals here, though, that weakness of the flesh. All during his life, this boy Esau, and Esau was his favorite, and Jacob was the favorite of Rebekah, and Esau was the outdoor boy, and he'd go out and he'd bring in a deer or some animal, and he'd fix it, barbecue it for his father, and the old man enjoyed it. And now he's old, and he wants to bless the boy. Now, he knows God has said the elder will serve the younger, but he bypasses that because he wants to bless the boy. And he says, now go out and bring me in something, and I'll bless you because of it. My, what a revelation this is of this family. And have you noticed the strife that's in the family since we have come into this last major section of Genesis? There was strife in the family of Abraham because of Hagar. There's strife now in this family, these twins. Now, will you notice, Rebekah overheard that. And Rebekah heard when Isaac spake to Esau, his son. And Esau went into the field to hunt for venison and to bring it. And Rebekah spake unto Jacob, her son, saying, behold, I heard thy father speak unto Esau, thy brother, saying, bring me venison, make me savory meat that I may eat, and bless thee before the Lord before my death. Now therefore, my son, obey my voice according to that which I command thee. Now this is the plot and plan of Rebekah. And it's deceit, it's absolutely trickery, and it cannot be condoned on any basis whatsoever. And God's recording it as history, not that he condones it. He condemns it, and we're going to see that. You remember the things that are being done here, and you'll see chickens come home to roost for Jacob. Now she says to him, you obey me, you go now to the flock and fetch me from thence two good kids of the goats, and I will make them savory meat for thy father, such as he loveth. And thou shalt bring it to thy father that he may eat and that he may bless thee before his death. And Jacob said to Rebekah, his mother, behold, Esau, my brother, is a hairy man, and I'm a smooth man. Now, he was not only an outdoor man, red man, but he was a hairy man. He grew hair everywhere. And I'm a smooth man. My father, peradventure, will feel me, and I shall seem to him as a deceiver. Well, not only seem a deceiver, he is a deceiver. And I shall bring a curse upon me and not a blessing. And his mother said unto him, upon me be thy curse, my son. Only obey my voice and go fetch me them. And he went and fetched and brought them to his mother. And his mother made savory meat such as his father loved. And Rebekah took goodly raiment of her eldest son Esau, which were with her in the house, put upon Jacob her younger son, and she put the skins of the kids of the goats upon his hand and upon the smooth of his neck. And she gave the savory meat and the bread which she prepared under the hand of her son Jacob. And friends, I can't help but comment on this. Now, she put the skin of the kid of the goat on the back of his neck and on the back of his hand. So when his father would feel him, why, he'd think that it was Esau. Not only did he feel him, friends, he couldn't help but smell him. And I want to say that apparently the deodorant that Esau was using was not very potent at all. Fact of the matter is, I think he's like the whimsical story I heard about two men working in a very tight place, and one of them finally said to the other, and he says, I think that the deodorant of one of us has quit working. And the other fellow says, must be you, because I don't use any. And friends, I don't think that Esau used any, and I'm not sure that he had a shower very often. This man not only felt hairy, but he smelled too, by the way. May I say, you can't help but notice that as you go through here. And the thing that happened, now he came unto his father and said, my father, and he said, here am I, who art thou, my son? The voice was not quite the voice of Esau's. Everything else, it was like Esau. And Jacob said unto his father, I'm Esau, thy firstborn. I've done according as thou badest me. Arise, I pray thee, sit and eat of my venison, that thy soul may bless me. And Isaac said unto his son, how is it that thou hast found it so quickly, my son? And he said, because the Lord thy God brought it to me. And believe me, this boy at this particular point is a typical pious fraud. And you find many of them today in fundamental circles. They talk about the Lord leading them. And sometimes the Lord leads them to do some very unusual things. I find out sometimes a Christian man can do things that if the mafia did it, and the mafia does things like that, why, the mafia would be arrested for it. But they very piously pray about it and say it's the Lord's will. I'm not always sure about that. And believe me, this boy, Jacob, at this point is a pious fraud because the Lord thy God brought it to me. The Lord had nothing to do with this, friends. Verse 21, and Isaac said unto Jacob, come near, I pray thee, that I may feel thee, my son, whether thou be my very son Esau or not. Isaac suspicioned something. But you see, Rebekah knew Isaac very well, and she had worked this thing out. And so Jacob went near unto Isaac his father, and he felt him and said, the voice is Jacob's voice, but the hands are the hands of Esau. And I think also the odor was too. I don't think there's any question about that. The hands are the hands of Esau. And he discerned him not, because his hands were hairy as his brother Esau's hand. So he blessed him. And he said, art thou my very son Esau? And he said, I am. And he said, bring it near to me, and I'll eat of my son's venison, that my soul may bless thee. And he brought it near to him, and he did eat, and he brought him wine, and he drank. And his father Isaac said unto him, come near now, and kiss me, my son. He came near and kissed him, and he smelled the smell of his raiment. I told you that was there, friends. And blessed him, and said, see, the smell of my son is the smell of a field which the Lord hath blessed. Therefore God give thee of the dew of heaven and the fatness of the earth and plenty of corn and wine. Let people serve thee, and nations bow down to thee. Be Lord over thy brethren, and let thy mother's sons bow down to thee. Cursed be everyone that curseth thee, and blessed be he that blesseth thee. Now, he's giving a blessing he had received. He's passing it on, but the interesting thing is, it already was Jacob's. God had said that. God had already blessed. And God is not accepting this at all. You can write that down. Now, let me read verse 30. And it came to pass, as soon as Isaac had made an end of blessing Jacob, and Jacob was yet scarce gone out from the presence of Isaac his father, that Esau his brother came in from his hunting. And he also had made savory meat, brought it unto his father, and said unto his father, let my father arise and eat of his son's venison, that thy soul may bless me. And Isaac his father said unto him, who art thou? And he said, I'm thy son, thy firstborn Esau. And Isaac trembled very exceedingly and said, who, where is he that hath taken venison and brought it me? And I've eaten of all before thou camest. And it blessed him, yea, and he shall be blessed. And somebody says, well, does venison taste like goat or lamb? It sure does. I remember several years ago that when I was pastor in Pasadena, that one of the officers there, he and I went deer hunting up in Utah. And we got a deer, but wasn't enough to feed the congregation. We invited them in for a venison dinner, and it was just a time of good, wholesome fellowship, and we had a lot of fun. But we didn't have enough to go around, so we got two lamb legs, and that was cooked also, and nobody could tell the difference. Everybody said the venison is good. It tastes very much alike. Now, Isaac really sees he's been taken in. And when Esau heard the words of his father, he cried with a great and exceeding bitter cry and said unto his father, bless me, even me also, my father. And he said, thy brother came with subtlety and hath taken away thy blessing. And he said, is not he rightly named Jacob? And he was a usurper. for he hath supplanted me these two times. He took away my birthright, and behold, now he hath taken away my blessing. And he said, hast thou not reserved a blessing for me? And Isaac answered and said unto Esau, behold, I have made him thy lord, and all his brethren have I given to him for servants, and with corn and wine have I sustained him. And what shall I do now unto thee, my son? And Esau said unto his father, hast thou but one blessing, my father? Bless me, even me also, O my father. And Esau lifted up his voice and wept. And Isaac, his father, answered and said unto him, behold, thy dwelling shall be the fatness of the earth and of the dew of heaven from above. And by thy sword shalt thou live and shall serve thy brother. It shall come to pass when thou shalt have the dominion that thou shalt break his yoke from off thy neck. And Esau hated Jacob because of the blessing wherewith his father blessed him. And Esau said in his heart, the days of mourning for my father are at hand. Then will I slay my brother Jacob. In other words, my father's old. He won't live very much longer. And just as soon as my father dies, I'll kill Jacob. I'll get rid of him. And that was the thought in the heart of Esau. Now, Rebekah's in the background, and these words of Esau, her elder son, were told to Rebekah, and she sent and called Jacob, her younger son, and said unto him, behold, thy brother Esau is touching thee, doth comfort himself, purposing to kill thee. Now, therefore, my son, obey my voice, and arise, flee thou to Laban, my brother, in Haran. You see here, again, Rebekah taking things in her own hands, and she tells Jacob now, you're going to have to leave home, and she's going to send him away from home. Tell the truth, she really paid for her part in this, her sin. She never saw this boy alive again. She just sent him over there for a little while. But she died before he got back. And you must remember that Jacob was her favorite and that Esau was Isaac's favorite. And she wants to send him now over to Laban, her brother. And Jacob will go over there. And believe me, that's where he's going to learn his lesson. That's where chickens will come home to roost. Old Uncle Laban is going to put him in school and he's going to teach him a few things. Now, Jacob thought he was clever, but Uncle Laban was an expert at it, and poor Jacob was just an amateur, and he's going to cry out in desperation to God before it's all over. Now, notice what she says. Tarry with him a few days until thy brother's fury turn away. A few days lengthened out to 20 years, and during that interval, why, she died. She never saw her boy again, her favorite, her pet, if you please. Now, verse 45, until thy brother's anger turn away from thee, and he forget that which thou hast done to him, then I will send and fetch thee from thence. Why should I be deprived also of you both in one day? And after all, Esau's not going to think too much of his mother after this little episode, by the way. Now we read here, and Rebekah said to Isaac, I am weary of my life because of the daughters of Heth. If Jacob take a wife of the daughters of Heth, such as these, which are of the daughters of the land, what good shall my life do me? Now, you see, Esau had married these heathen, the godless, and already it was bringing sorrow into the home, and even Rebekah was overwhelmed by it. Now she says if Jacob turns around and does this same thing, and he probably will if he stays here, you see she can use this as an excuse to get Jacob away from the home because Esau is seeking for his life. And that moves us now into chapter 28. And she has a little conference with Isaac. And Rebekah and Isaac determine now that the thing to do is to send Jacob back to the family of Laban, back where Rebekah had come from herself. You see, Abraham's servant had gone and gotten her. Now the point is to send Jacob back there to get a wife. If you get him away from the place of danger, his brother would try to kill him. Now, very frankly, I think if he'd stayed there, that probably that would have happened. However, the fact of the matter is that Rebekah died first, and Jacob did get back for his father's funeral. Now you find in chapter 28, and I'm reading now verse 1 of chapter 28, and Isaac called Jacob and blessed him and charged him and said unto him, thou shalt not take a wife of the daughters of Canaan. All the way through the Old Testament, you find that God does not want the godly to marry the ungodly. And that, again, is my reason for believing that in the 6th of Genesis, that all you have when the sons of God look upon the daughters of men, it's the godly line marrying with the godless line of Cain, which finally brought the judgment of the flood and only one man left. Now, that inner marriage always leads to godlessness. And I'd say this word just of caution. I recognize we're living in a day when young people are not apt to take advice from certainly an old preacher. They say, my, what does he know? And if you really want to know the truth, I know a whole lot about this particular matter. I have seen case after case where some little girl or some little boy, they come to counsel. Well, I've met a fella. He's not a Christian. I'm going with him, and he's proposed to me, and I think I'm going to marry him, and I can win him for the Lord. And little girl, if you can't win him before you get married, you'll never win him after you get married. You can be sure of that. Same thing would hold for the young man, and God forbids it. It always entails sorrow. I have seen literally hundreds of cases, and I've never yet seen a case where it worked. Never yet. You can't beat God. God has put down too indelibly all the way through the Word. When the godly marry the godless, what happens? Look at Ahab and Jezebel. And in the New Testament, it's strictly told Christians that they are not to be unequally yoked. And that's the way you get unequally yoked, not by just sitting on the platform of somebody, but by intermarrying. That's the way you join up with them, by the way. And that is the thing that is going to happen. Now, Isaac sends Jacob away. He says, arise, go to Padan Aram, to the house of Bethuel, thy mother's father. Take thee a wife from thence of the daughters of Laban, thy mother's brother. Now, he sends him back to Laban. And believe me, old Laban is quite a trickster himself. And Jacob is in for it. I can tell him that right now, but he doesn't know it. But he's sure going to find out about it. And we're going to have to wait till next time to find out about it. And I trust that you'll be with us. Let us hear from you, friend. So until next time, my beloved, may God richly bless you.
0: We'll pick up right here next time as we see how Jacob's schemes bring real consequences. It brings to mind Galatians 6:7. Don't be deceived. God is not mocked. 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Or call 1-800-65-BIBLE and have an abridged printed copy mailed out to you. And when you're in touch, let us know how you listen to Through the Bible. Remember, that little bit of information really does help us make decisions about how and where to go next as we take the whole word to the whole world. Now, next time, we're going to continue our journey through Genesis. So if you can, read Genesis 28 a couple of times yourself. It's a great story of God's mercy. I'm Steve Schwetz, and I'll see you here next time. Until then, keep walking in the light of his word.

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2: This is John MacArthur welcoming you to Portraits of Grace. Your prayers should always exalt God. Jesus illustrated that when he taught his disciples to pray for God's name to be hallowed, God's kingdom to come, and God's will to be done on earth as it is in heaven. Hallowing God's name means to love and reverence God for all his marvelous attributes and actions. Where his name is hallowed, his kingdom will be eagerly anticipated and his will obeyed. So exalt God in your prayers by acknowledging who he is and approaching him with a reverent, humble spirit, one that is yielded to his will. As you do, he will hallow his name through you. This is John MacArthur, hoping you'll join me again for Portraits of Grace.
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1: 91.5, the blessing weather. I'm meteorologist Mike Cox. A mostly sunny day is likely for today. And we calm down from about 8 or 9 days of scattered showers and storms. That's not going to happen today. We'll have a high of 84. Tonight, some clouds return. There is a small chance of rain. After midnight, we'll have a low of 58 degrees. For the weekend, a partly to mostly cloudy day. Saturday, with a few rain showers and a high of 82. Sunday, partly cloudy. Only a small chance of rain during the day, with highs on Sunday close to 80.
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6: Hello, world. I'm Greg Patton. Stand by. Well, it's something to consider. No matter whether you're saved today or unsaved, you can be certain that you're going to face problems, because we live in a fallen world and you've got to expect trouble. But once you become a child of God, you have a tremendous asset of a loving Heavenly Father that's going to guide your life. He will strengthen you to face any problem you're going to encounter. Since you don't know what the future holds, perhaps the best way to prepare for a crisis is to seek the Lord when your life is problem-free. When you become accustomed to seeking God during good times, then your first response to a problem will be, Father. Calling out to the Lord during both ups and downs reminds us of our position as children of God. Are you facing a real trial today? Release it to God in prayer. Because no matter what it is, he's going to help you overcome that thing. And isn't that good news?
7: What in the world is going on? It's the economy, stupid. Hey, the people whose problems include finding a place to put that multi-million dollar yacht, well, they're starting to sound like everyone else in America when it comes to the U.S. economy. A survey of the big CEOs from some of the biggest U.S. companies in this country revealed a decline in confidence in the economy and a dim outlook for the next 6 months anyway. Of 141 chief execs of Fortune 500 companies during the second quarter returned a confidence score of 47. That's a 12-point drop. The sky is falling. The board also found that U.S. consumers' confidence dropped in May, reinforcing a similar report from the University of Michigan last week that showed consumer sentiment at an all-time low. Yep, it's the end. Deal or no deal? Hey, the U.S. and Iran have been negotiating a memo of understanding this week that would extend the ceasefire for 60 days. So do we have it or not? What's going on? And starting discussions around Iran's nuclear program, which they say, by the way, to get that stuff out of the ground that we bombed, oh, could be a horrible mess. Anyway, neither side signed off as of yesterday. Oh, I guess everybody has, but the president now. Vice President J.D. Vance told reporters on the tarmac yesterday at the Joint Base Andrews that the nations were going back and forth on a couple of language points. So, good grief, Johnny Brown, we're getting tired of this thing, right? Well, they're breathing a little easier on the Big Island. A man wanted in connection with the killings of three men was apprehended yesterday after a massive search of the Hawaii's Big Island left residents on edge. They got 36-year-old Jacob Baker of Pahoa, Hawaii, arrested on suspicion of murder, burglary, other charges. He was armed and extremely dangerous, but he is behind bars this Friday. You know, every now and then you gotta just stop and ask, how much is enough? Talking about money, how much do you need? Would another dollar, $100,000 take care of business, and will that be enough? And speaking of that, my wife and I were just shaking our heads yesterday trying to figure out how in the world could this happen? Ex-CIA officer, federal employee, David Rush, his alleged years-long scheme. Oh, you haven't heard about it? Well, it seems that he had like $40 million in gold bars at his house. Some things he took out after work in the lunch bar. Oh, good grief, Johnny Brown. Top secret security clearance, he had those in the clandestine service community. And people are wondering how he slipped through the fastidious vetting process to take $40 million in gold bars home. Who else could be flying under the radar? Maybe this guy was small potatoes. Former CIA Staff Operations Officer Tracy Walder was baffled. Well, who wouldn't be? Baffled over the stunning allegations against this man and believes they could point to a much more troubling issue in that agency. This would have been a large-scale lying cover-up somehow. There would have been a lot of other co-conspirators. Yeah, and how much money did he have? A few million dollars in cash at the house and 36 watches, most of them Rolexes, and the fox is watching the hen house. Good grief, this is just hard to believe, isn't it? $40 million in goodness gracious. And now to our dumb and dumber department. A Virginia high school graduation descended into utter chaos when a spectator in the crowd rushed the stage and attacked one of the kids getting his diploma. Evan Williams, 20 years old, arrested, charged with disorderly conduct, damage to private property in connection with a brawl, breaking out at John Marshall's high school graduation ceremony at Virginia Commonwealth University. 12-second video these people are crazy. Yep, I'm telling you, mental illness, demon influence or possession, and that's just, it's America today. Teenagers, what you gonna do next? I thought this was ironic. 3 days, three massive explosions, all different. It started with that paper mill and the million-gallon tank out there in Washington State that just, well, blew up and 11 people dead, maybe still looking for bodies. Oh, my goodness. And then Dallas, apartment fire, probably a gas explosion. That's what they're saying. Not sure how many lost their lives in that one. And then last night, down at Cape Canaveral. Is it Cape Canaveral again? Anyway, Blue Origin, massive rocket, costing millions and millions of dollars, just blew up in a catastrophic explosion, shook the ground for miles around. So, yeah, that's a little unusual, don't you think? All of them? Many times when you think of our government, our court system, even the Supreme Court, you got to ask, how stupid are we really? One of the duties of the Supreme Court by the Constitution is to hear disputes between states. It's the court of original jurisdiction in those cases because there's literally no other place to go. No other challenges can be made. But the Supreme Court says, nada, we don't want anything to do with it. Now it leaves Florida with a problem for which there's really no solution. The granting of commercial driver's license to foreigners, often illegals who can't read road signs and have already had a documented history of killing people in fatal crashes that they cause. And basically the high court said, no, we deny it. We don't have anything to do with it. That was the total opinion in Florida's fight with California and Washington over their procedures granting dangerous drivers permission to operate those 80,000-pound rigs on your road. Good grief. Anyone seen my gun? And this one might be of interest to those of you trying to find a deal on the internet. These are always on my cell phone. Temu, is that how you say that? T-E-M-U. I mean, great deals with some really interesting things for sale. Well, they're out of China, by the way, and they have been fined $232 million by the European Union after investigators found that that Chinese platform failed to stop sales of illegal and hazardous items. I never bought anything from them. Lots of people have. I just told people months ago I think I'd stop using them. Well, I think I've heard it all. Did you happen to see or hear Jill Biden, former president, fake President Biden's wife, saying that maybe his poor performance in that debate with Donald Trump, that, well, she thinks maybe he was drugged. Oh, that was awful. And then it showed a later clip after the debate in which she told him he was magnificent. He couldn't have done better. Oh, politics and all of these phony balonies involved in your world and mine today. Oh, he was drugged, all right, even before he became president. I think he was too close to his son, Hunter. In business news, what happens in Vegas stays in Vegas, and boy, they're having trouble out there, aren't they? There's an iconic casino named Caesars. Well, Caesars Entertainment has been sold for $6 billion. It will soon be owned by Fertitta, which also owns a potpourri of entertainment venues, including the Golden Nugget and the Houston Rockets and the restaurant you still have weird dreams about from a class trip in middle school, the Rainforest Cafe, of course. The deal is technically worth $18 billion. So, oh, yeah, just hard to get your mind around those kind of numbers. And who are all these people, huh? Show me the money.
3: Well, I thought this was very good. A tip of the hat to, oh, my hometown, Fort Wayne, Indiana. Voted one of the best places to move to in the United States before getting too crowded. They did a little survey of small cities and burgeoning big towns across the United States, offering great green spaces, a myriad of recreational opportunities, thriving downtowns, active local communities, not to mention reasonable real estate, making them a perfect destination to set up housekeeping, putting down roots. But hurry, they say it's only a matter of time before they get overcrowded and overpriced. And number one, Fort Wayne, Indiana. Although you may not have heard of this sweet Midwestern town, it is one of the nation's hipster hotspots. That's why I'm here. Hipster hotspots for its up-and-coming food scene and a most popular city for millennials. Even with these accolades, though, it's still very much flying under the radar.
6: It's affordable. Oh, it really is. And there are a plethora of ideas and attractions in Fort Wayne, Indiana, including the nation's number one minor league baseball park. Oh, and a booming brewery scene. That's another reason I love it here.
7: Uh-huh. And now back to reality. We have
6: award-winning chefs and some great music, known as the Midwest Music Capital. Really? Fort Wayne, my town? I do know for decades we were known as the city of churches in America. I think our county is about 80% Catholic and Lutheran. Some things have been changing. A lot of independent churches starting up in the new America, but it is. It's a pretty nice place to live. Fort Wayne, Indiana.
7: And we're on a roll, so let's do living in today's world. This is a really great idea.
6: Well, everybody at the Welcome Hall Mission in Montreal, Canada, looks forward to hockey nights, especially when the Canadiens are having their home games. And like most Montrealers, I think that's the way you would say that, a lot of people there are diehard fans. But for those who come to this mission in a converted factory in the Southwest District of St. Henry for some help, there's an added treatment, a gourmet meal the next day. Thanks to a partnership with the Bell Center, home of the Montreal Canadiens, all of the uneaten food served in the arena's 124 private and corporate boxes is packed, refrigerated, and brought to the Welcome Hall Mission, where it is served for lunch over the next day or two. That is a tremendous idea, isn't it? Sometimes it's pasta filled with duck or ribs or beef bouquets. There are cheese plates and cold-cut platters, delicious high-end food that in the past would have gone straight to the garbage. How sad that is. The mission's director there, Catherine Stevens, director of development and community engagement, said now the 200-plus homeless men who eat in our cafeteria get to enjoy a gourmet meal. It's no wonder we're always cheering for the Canadians to make it to the playoffs, I'm sure. But that's a great idea. We do. In America, Canada, wherever, waste a ton of food, and that is so very sad. Great job. And I think we should give a tip of the hat here to Jean-Franco Arbebol, who founded the group back in 2003 and serves as its CEO. He's come up with a formula that makes it very easy for chefs and restaurant owners to rescue unused food promptly and safely. Now that is something to look into for all of us. You know, Jesus has got to love it. Others, always about others. One of the main reasons you're here on this earth. And finally, who said that? We don't have inflation because we're living too well. No. We have inflation because the government is living too well. Thank you, Ronald Reagan. And anyone could have made this statement. Watching our country being destroyed by our own people is the saddest thing I've ever seen. And I'm looking at the greatest picture on my Facebook page of a 70-year-old Francis Romero with a beautiful white dog snuggled up to his face. It seems the 70-year-old was in a coma. His dog was allowed to stay with him, did not break away day or night. After a month, Francis woke up from the coma with these words. Where is the white angel who constantly whispered in my ear that everything would be all right? Wow, now that's something. We do love our pets, don't we? We should. A gift from God. Oh, now, wait a minute. Talking about a gift from God, how about Jesus Christ? He died on an old rugged cross that you and I might have life eternal. For whosoever shall call upon the name of the Lord shall be saved. Have you done that? If not, why not ask God today to forgive you of your sins and invite Jesus Christ into your life? It will be the single greatest day of your life, my friend. Where's my Bible? Life 101, right after this important message. Hello, world. Christian news, information, and comment from a very conservative position every day at this time. Oh, yeah. Thank you so much. We've been doing this for decades, my friend, and we're excited to be able to share the good news of Jesus Christ spread throughout this half hour together. Greg Patton Ministries, the Cross Church that we've pastored for
7: 38 years
6: brings you this program with a big thank you to stations that carry it. Oh, it's very special. Thank you for praying. Thank you for giving. Some of you support this ministry with your dollar bills, and we're very grateful for that. Thank you for liking us on Facebook and being a friend. And a big thank you to those churches that continually have our ministry in their church. Every one of them have very positive things to say. Why not get in touch today, my friend? GregPatton.com. And as always, a big thank you. So I've been asking the Lord the big question, why me?
7: Before the show, I was looking over notes from 4 years ago this month, and interesting, I was boasting about how I had been stopped by the police forever, and somehow, did I share this already? In 72 hours, I got stopped twice for speeding by some really nice cops, a state trooper, city officer here in Fort Wayne, just telling me to slow down. Maybe that's what the Lord is telling me. Slow down. The busier I get, the behinder I get. Does that sound familiar to any of you? Oh, you try to do it right, and we all mess up. No perfect people out there, are there? Yeah, I'm starting a new record here. How many times can I get stopped by a police officer in one day? You know, those who live to be salt and light in the world are going to make ripples of impact on the lives around them. And it's not by speeding either. Done that a time or two. What do you see as the purpose of your life, my friend? Many people would say their purpose is to enjoy living and perhaps to be good to other people. Others might feel they have some mission to fulfill. Some people have such difficult circumstances that they see survival as the main goal, just making it day to day. Tragically, far too many people live without any real purpose in life, and what they accomplish has no lasting value whatsoever. Isn't that sad? Ask the same question of a believer who understands what the Christian life is all about, and the answer will be this: I'm living to fulfill God's plan for my life. Think about how God has invested in you. He has bestowed each one of us, his children, with specialized abilities and talents, so that he can work in and through us to affect others and to deepen our relationship with him. Isn't that great? He has a plan for every believer. When we discover what that is, we no longer waste time or effort or finances. We begin to live a life with a very clear and specific purpose. You got it? The Lord wants us to make a powerful impact on people around us. In the 5th chapter of the book of Matthew, he gives us the mandate. We are to be the salt of the earth and the light of the world. Verses 13 and 14 there. What are the properties of salt? Not only does it flavor, preserve, and penetrate, but it affects everything it touches. The one thing that can ruin its flavor is the presence of impurities. In a similar way, our saltiness, namely our impact, our influence in this old world, is diminished when we sin, which can cause our life to become tasteless and powerless and, of course, ineffective. And the Word of God also tells us to be light. Referring to himself, Jesus said, "While I am in the world, I am the light of the world," John 9:5. But now that he has gone to sit at the Father's right hand, his Spirit lives in you and me as we reflect his light to those in darkness around us. In other words, we're kind of like the moon, which has no light on its own, but it reflects the sun. By our conversation, our conduct, our character, we are the reflection of Jesus Christ dwelling in us. What are the properties of light? That's a good question. It dries out darkness, points the way, warns of incoming dangers, and reveals what is there. Just as sin lessens our flavor, it also reduces our light. It's like soot on a lantern globe. The more there is, the less light you can see. Sin does not suit believers because it diminishes our effectiveness and our influence. Notice Jesus did not say, "You know, I suggest you be the salt and the light." He said, "You are the salt of the earth. You are the light of the world." In other words, you're to make an impact on people's lives, to be changed for good, because Jesus Christ is living his life in and through you. Isn't that great?
6: It's evident from the Word of God that Jesus did not intend for us to be salt and light in a sealed container. Matthew 5, 15 and 16. Rather, God designed us to have a circle of impact, similar to the effect of a pebble tossed into the water. You know, those little rings appear and ripple out farther and farther until the water is finally calm again. Now, depending upon the size of that stone, there can be more ripples extending to a much greater distance. Think about the kind of life Jesus had in mind for us to live. Should we content ourselves with being like grains of sand dropped into the water, causing almost no ripple at all? I don't think so. I think that we should prefer to be like a large stone or a brick that causes significant waves of good in somebody's life. Isn't that? That's just a great way to describe it. How far and wide can a person's circle of impact really reach? There are a lot of great biblical examples, as well as many modern-day ones. And I think tomorrow we'll talk more on those in the Scripture that had such a circle of influence, really a circle of impact in the world today. You should be that in your neighborhood, in your community. You are the salt of the earth, light of the world. Jesus is in heaven. He sent you. You have a job to do today, my friend. Christians who live to fulfill God's purpose are not making tiny ripples. They should be making a meaningful impact on the people around them today. Remember that God wants us to be the salt and the light. Salt, anything it touches changes. Light, wherever you shine it, the darkness flees. That's great. Be as salty as possible, my friend, as bright as you can be, so that the circle of your impact will carry the force of God's power. And for all the men in the audience, I want you to know, being a man's not easy. No makeup, no wig, and if you're ugly, you're just plain ugly. I qualify. That's it, another edition of Hello World. I'm Greg Patton. News, information, and comment coming your way each day at this time. Thank the station for carrying the broadcast. Thank you, as always, for listening. Love to come to you every day at this time. And excited on Sunday to see many of your names as you join us live at 11, the preaching service from the Cross Church in Fort Wayne, Indiana. With yours truly, thank you so very much. I pray you have a great weekend. You're in church this week. Of course you are. I pray things going well for you and yours. That's it. Had must say for Friday. Until Monday, hey, enjoy this weekend. That's the way it is. Friday, May the 29th, 2026. I am Greg Patton. Until then, God bless you. Have a great weekend.
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11: Wise is the person who thinks ahead and plans for the future, right? But at what point does planning become presumptuous? Suppose you're in business and business has been good. Your warehouses are overflowing. Wouldn't it make sense to enlarge? Here's another scenario. You're a farmer and your barns are bulging with a harvest of crops, so you say, okay, this is what I'll do. I'll tear down my barns and build larger ones, and there I will store all my grain and my goods. It makes sense, right? Not necessarily. Jesus told of such a person, and he said of this one, you fool, this very night your life will be demanded of you. Planning becomes presumption when you leave God out of your future. you arrogantly forget how fragile life really is. Now, when God calls someone a fool, it is a serious situation. Here is how James, the half-brother of Jesus, viewed it. He wrote, "Now listen, you who say, today or tomorrow we will go to this or that city, spend a year there, carry on business, and make money. Why, you don't even know what will happen tomorrow. What is your life?" he asked. "You are a mist that appears for a little while and then vanishes. Instead, you ought to say, if it is the Lord's will, we will live and do this or that. As it is, you boast and brag. All such boasting is evil." The year was 1902, and Queen Victoria's magnificent reign had come to a close. Her eldest son, Prince Edward, was to be crowned in her stead. For centuries, it had been the custom to invite royalty and dignitaries to a coronation.

0: traditionally contained a Latin phrase, Deo Volente, or abbreviated DV. And what is the significance of Deo Volente? In Latin, it means God willing. However, the invitations that went out from Buckingham Palace announced the coronation of Prince Edward, who was to become King Edward VII, omitting the phrase Deo Volente. After all, thought some, why should we who are enlightened continue to use that phrase Deo Volente on official invitations? We are the ones who make this decision, they reason, not God, so let's get on with the coronation. But as the Scottish poet Robert Burns suggested, the best laid plans of mice and men often go awry. And the coronation scheduled for Westminster Abbey didn't take place, according to the invitation, because Prince Edward was felled with appendicitis and for months was confined to his bed. Following that event, protocol reverted back to include the phrase Deo Volente. When you include the phrase Lord willing or God willing in your comments about what you intend to do, you recognize that God does have a will, and that you have given thought to how his will affects your life. Now, this is not to suggest for a minute that God rules as a dictator, disallowing anything he doesn't like. To the contrary, much of what happens today is not the will of God, because it clearly violates the revealed direction God has given to us in the pages of the Bible. But recognizing God does have a will, and that your plans would not presume defiance of that will, is a mark of wisdom. The next time you're invited to a coronation at Buckingham Palace, should you be so honored, notice that the Latin phrase Deo Volente is still found amidst the golden engraving, and realize that in the affairs of both royalty and commoners, God raises one up and sets another aside. He has a will, and ultimately, his will shall be done in both heaven and earth. Of that you can be certain.
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3: Career chameleons. That's what Gen Z workers will have to become. Professional stability has rarely been a guarantee, but those starting out today are projected to hold twice as many roles as previous generations did in the course of their careers.

Wall Street Journal reports that about 42% of recent college grads today have jobs that don't require degrees. That's a high number. And as artificial intelligence increasingly permeates most workplaces, it isn't difficult to see how Gen Zers will likely face massive changes and upheaval. Their ability to adapt and rotate into new fields may be the most critical skill of all. To that end, tech companies are increasingly willing to hire new college grads with broad liberal arts degrees. After all, tradecraft can be learned. Yes, our path in this world is complex, but there's one thing that doesn't change. God's word will be a lamp to our feet and a light to our path. Welcome to Haven Today. I'm David Wolin, sharing the great story that's all about Jesus. We're in a series called How Jesus Feels About You. Yes, that's right. We're talking about the emotional life of Jesus and what that means for you specifically. And today, we'll open up God's Word to one of the most precious promises of Jesus, which is found in Matthew chapter 11. There, Jesus promises that

0: in him, he says, you will find rest for your souls. So what Jesus offers is much better than we think. The kind of relationship that we have with Christ by the indwelling Holy Spirit is described as our union with Christ. And among other eternal blessings, this means that we who are in Christ cannot be pried out of his grip. We have absolute assurance. And I love how my guest this week, Dane Ortlund, put it.
1: And this is like spiritual superglue. You can't ever get torn apart. The Trinity would have to come undone in order for those united to Jesus to fall away or melt away from making it to heaven and being united to him forevermore. This is the great hope of the Christian life.
0: Dane Ortlund just put out a new book from Crossway called The Heart of Jesus. We've been talking about this all week. I wish every Christian could have a copy of this and read it cover to cover. I say that because what we all think deep down instinctively about what Jesus is like, it falls far short of reality. And this book is like a reset for the joy of a Christian, helping you discover the true heart of Jesus and how he really feels about you. The Heart of Jesus is our way of saying thank you as you come alongside Haven with your gift of ministry support. 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Just look for the book and where it says request this offer. Again, haventoday.org. And now getting us started, here's Laura Story with Come Unto Jesus.

That was Laura's story with Come Unto Jesus. This is Haven Today. I'm David Wolin, and what an incredible, unbelievable invitation Jesus makes when he says, come to me. And what follows is an invitation that's incredible for several reasons, one of which is simply the reality of who is speaking. In every culture, all over the world, wherever royalty may still be found today, there's always a set of rules and decorum, one of which is pretty common. You don't just approach a royal sovereign. For one, they're heavily guarded. Your path forward would be blocked if you tried to get anywhere near them in the first place. But even if you were invited, the manner of your approach would be dictated to you exactly. This is how you are to address His or Her Majesty. You must kneel here. You can rise only when they say this or that, and so on. And if that's the kind of respect royalty demands in our world, what would you expect from the Lord of heaven and earth, the one who rules the rulers and is king over all kings? Well, this is a paradox, because the Lord Jesus Christ is the one before whom every knee will bow in heaven and on earth and under the earth. He is the one high and lifted up, and around whose throne all the redeemed will gather to praise His holy name. And holy fear and awe is both due and is involuntary in His glorious presence. Just look at how Jesus is revealed to us in Revelation. And that reality is a backdrop that makes the revelation of the heart of King Jesus in Matthew 11, 28 through 30 so arresting and surprising. And for those whose hearts are open, why, we're so drawn to His invitation to come near. He says, come to me. But first, who is Jesus talking to here? It's part of a larger passage, and that's in an even larger context. We'll just zoom out one level. Hear now the word of the Lord, starting in verse 25 of Matthew 11. At that time, Jesus declared, I thank you, Father, Lord of heaven and earth, that you have hidden these things from the wise and understanding and revealed them to little children. Yes, Father, for such was your gracious will. What things were hidden and now revealed? In the larger context, it's the revelation of who the Messiah is. John the Baptist, at this point imprisoned, had sent his followers to Jesus to confirm whether he truly was the promised Messiah, and the answer Jesus sent back with them was, the blind receive their sight, and the lame walk, lepers are cleansed, and the deaf hear, and the dead are raised up, and the poor have good news preached to them, and blessed is the one who is not offended by me. And that was the reality then, as it is still today, that many people, when they actually have heard what Jesus has to say, they're offended. And that's tragic. In the time of Christ, the curse breaker was walking right in front of them, the one who had come to set the captives free, and yet they dismissed him as irrelevant. The consequences for every person of whom that is true back then and today is catastrophic. But of course, not everyone dismissed Jesus. There were some who heard his words and accepted them. There were some who saw what Jesus did and drew near. There were some who heard Jesus call them by name, and they did come. These are the ones Jesus calls little children. We know, of course, that he loved little children, but here he's talking to adults, to his own disciples. But in comparison to and in their relationship with Jesus, they are as little children before him. And that is not an insult. It is a kindness. It's a tender love and respect. You know, there's a kind of respect that an adult shows a little child when instead of looking down on and talking down to them, instead they get down on one knee and on eye level, and then speak to them with tender care. That's exactly the posture of Jesus here. And his first words in this passage are a prayer. You can almost see him looking up to the heavens and speaking to the Father, but then turning his head, he looks at his disciples, the little children, and says in verse 27, all things have been handed over to me by my Father.
And no one knows the Son except the Father. And no one knows the Father except the Son, and anyone to whom the Son chooses to reveal him. And the next words out of his mouth will be, come to me. But first, we have to recognize that what Jesus just said is extraordinary, if we have ears to fully take in the claim he just made. All things, Jesus said, have been handed over to him. Jesus says there are no people anywhere who can know the Father unless he, the Son, chooses to reveal the Father to them. We can already hear objections forming, can't we? When the words of Jesus are truly heard by this world, many are offended, but he speaks the truth. So are our hearts open? Do we want to see the Father? Jesus makes his invitation openly to all who will hear and respond. He says, come to me, all who labor and are heavy laden, and I will give you rest. Now, he's going to expand on that, but first, what kind of labor and burdens is Jesus talking about? There are a couple of options, and because of the way that Jesus makes this statement, both are valid. It's not a one or the other kind of thing. This is a both and. So first, those among his listeners originally who then were struggling under the heavy extra religious rules the Pharisees and scribes had created, burdens that went beyond the law of Moses and were so heavy that no one could truly lift them. And of course, they were never the way into the presence of God. And as sinners, Paul makes this clear. The law of Moses is good and righteous and holy, but the law and our keeping it is not our way into the presence of God either. Our inability to keep it is the very reason we cannot enter in on our own, because none are without sin, none are holy, and without holiness, no one will see God. That was the point. That was always the point. And that's why the law itself made provision for temporary atonement through sacrifice. It was like a placeholder, pointing to Christ, who came to fulfill the law, and it was his blood that would make atonement for sin forever. Of course, Jesus had come to free them, those original hearers hearing this, from the obligations to the law which they could not keep, and of course, the same applies to us, except I doubt the rules of the Pharisees, at least as they existed in the first century. I doubt those have ever weighed much on you, per se. But I'll tell you this, Phariseeism is not unique to the first century Judaism. This is the second option, I think, for what it means to be burdened and heavy laden. You see, there's a little Pharisee in all of us that still thinks we can somehow earn our way to God, or that we can make God more pleased through rule keeping. And even in the life of a Christian, this can easily worm its way into our functional beliefs. It can worm its way into various church traditions, into how we hear scripture preached, even how the local church might function. There is a little Pharisee in all of us to be rooted out. I remember my dear friend and predecessor at Haven, Charles Morris. He always liked to talk about himself as a recovering Pharisee. And I think that's a true statement for all of us, and will be until we get to glory. We need to hear and to heed these words of Jesus. And so maybe for one reason or another, today you're hearing this and you're thinking, you know what? I'm weary. I get it. Life has a way of piling burdens on. Things like financial hardship, relational strife, physical suffering, fear, anxiety, and so on, all of these take on a spiritual dimension as well. And so many times it will be true that our souls are in desperate need of rest in a special way once again. And Jesus says, I am your rest. This is mine to give. And so now in verse 29, Jesus goes on and explains his promise to give rest. He says, take my yoke upon you and learn from me, for I am gentle and lowly in heart, and you will find rest for your souls, for my yoke is easy and my burden is light. So, when's the last time you used a yoke? For most of us, the answer is never. Back then, though, a yoke was the tool by which heavy burdens could be lifted and carried.
There was a type of yoke that would go on a pair of oxen to pull a heavy load, but there was also a human yoke designed to go over the shoulders, and on each side there would be an arm by which a heavy load or heavy pails could be attached and carried, and the weight then would be borne by the strongest muscles of the back and the legs. A yoke would make something very heavy feel light. Well, Jesus is telling us, you cannot make yourself fit to come before God without me, and you are going to exhaust yourself trying. You know, I remember one summer years ago, I decided to finish an old piece of furniture. My first step was to sand it down and remove the old finish, and I soon discovered, to my dismay, that I could sand and sand and sand until my hands were throbbing and barely make any progress at all. But I was determined. I worked long hours spanning a couple of weeks before I finally broke down and bought an orbital sander. And then I wished I'd just done that from the get-go. Hard work became easy. And not just easy, but enjoyable and satisfying. And so it is with the yoke of Christ. Now, the way of the Pharisee and of the world says, it's all up to you. It's all about you. But Jesus says, no, what God requires, I will do for you. And it's all about me. So come to me. You'll find forgiveness. My righteousness becomes yours. You'll be changed from the inside out and conformed more and more into my image. Increasingly, you will have my heart. And what kind of heart is that? One that's gentle and lowly, the kind that invites us into his rest. And about that, I have one final thought. I was sharing this passage with a group of friends a number of months ago and inviting them to consider this promise that Jesus makes, that you will find rest for your souls. And to my surprise, some of them were not all that drawn to the idea. I remember one person said, honestly, it sounds like we're talking about death. Well, death to self, maybe, but no. The rest Jesus invites us into is about living in him, right here, right now. But it might be that it's not until the moment comes that we're feeling the weight bearing down on us of living in this fallen world and feeling our souls crushed by it that suddenly we feel our need more intensely, and it does sound like something we desperately want and need. And if that moment comes, it's a blessing in disguise, because rest in peace isn't something only written on tombstones. It can be written on your heart. And when it is, it'll flow out through your words and your countenance and your actions as you live your life to the fullest, now taking Christ's yoke upon you and learning from him. So is this something you long for today? This is an open invitation, even to the one who has not yet put their trust in Jesus. And that is something you can do today. You've heard Jesus calling to you, saying, come to me. And a simple prayer can be sufficient to repent of your sin before God and respond with faith. You might simply pray, Father, I'm a sinner. I cannot save myself or earn my way to you, but you sent your son to live the perfect life and to die in my place. And I do believe Jesus died and rose again so that I could be forgiven and live eternally with you. So please cleanse me. Come into my life. Give me this rest for my soul that Jesus has offered by grace. And I pray it in his name. Amen. And for all who have drawn near to Jesus by faith, take encouragement with this promise that you will find rest for your souls.

0: What a friend we have in Jesus. That's Hannah Harden and the Worship Initiative. This is Haven Today. I'm David Wolin. Do you long to know and love Jesus better? Is it surprising to hear that Jesus wants that too? He does, and he invites you to know his heart better. He's not a distant savior. He's one who is gentle and lowly in heart and longs for you and me to find our rest in him. And we can discover or maybe rediscover more of that reality through the book written by Dane Ortlund called The Heart of Jesus, How He Really Feels About You. This concise edition is adapted from his best-selling Gentle and Lowly, and it explores various Bible passages from across the whole of Scripture showing us Christ's tender heart for sinners and sufferers. This is such a good book. It really is. And it's our way of saying thank you for your gift of support to Haven. Would you give us a call at 865-HAVEN, 865-HAVEN, or online, haventoday.org, haventoday.org. I'm David Wolin. Won't you come back again next time? We'll be keeping it all about Jesus. It's the great story here on Haven Today.
1: 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You can hear David Wolin again tomorrow with the weekend edition of Haven Today, so stay tuned for that. We have also Revive Our Hearts tomorrow afternoon at 1:30. 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
3: The third of the Ten Commandments forbids taking the name of the Lord in vain and warns that the Lord will not hold him guiltless who takes his name in vain. Jesus even said that a man will have to give an account of every idle word spoken. When we tell sinners what the commandments require, it shows them that they have fallen short of God's standard.
4: The law of God brings the knowledge of sin. 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The law makes the cross make sense. That's why Jesus and Paul used it, and we should do the same.
3: There goes another minute, gone forever. 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
10: 91.5, the blessing weather.
1: I'm meteorologist Mike Cox. A mostly sunny day is likely for today. And we calm down from about 8 or 9 days of scattered showers and storms. That's not going to happen today. We'll have a high of 84. Tonight, some clouds return. There is a small chance of rain. After midnight, we'll have a low of 58 degrees. For the weekend, a partly to mostly cloudy day. Saturday with a few rain showers and a high of 82. Sunday, partly cloudy. Only a small chance of rain during the day, with highs on Sunday close to 80.
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12: Hey. Pastor Rick Warren once said, "The way you store up treasure in heaven is by investing and getting people there." Hi, I'm Rob West. That's a powerful statement, and it raises an important question. What does it really mean to store up treasure in heaven? Today, we'll explore what the Bible really means when it talks about eternal rewards and how that truth can reshape how we steward our time, money, and influence. Then we'll take your calls at 800-525-7000. This is Faith and Finance, biblical wisdom for your financial decisions. Well, in Matthew 6:20, Jesus says, "Lay up for yourselves treasures in heaven where neither moth nor rust destroys and where thieves do not break in and steal." That word treasure is striking. In Greek, the word is thesauros, the same root from which we get the word treasury. It describes something stored safely for the future. Jesus isn't describing a spiritual savings account filled with gold and silver. Instead, he's pointing to the lasting fruit of a life lived in alignment with God's kingdom. That's why he doesn't say, "Don't have treasure," but rather, "Store your treasure in heaven." What we invest in God's purposes today carries eternal significance. Now, that raises an important question. What exactly are eternal rewards? Well, in 1 Timothy 6:18 and 19, Paul writes, "They are to do good, to be rich in good works, to be generous and ready to share, thus storing up treasure for themselves as a good foundation for the future, so that they may take hold of that which is truly life." Notice that phrase, "that which is truly life." The reward isn't merely something we receive later. It's the fullness of life that comes from walking in step with Christ now and forever. The early church understood this well. The theologian Augustine once wrote in his work, The City of God, "God himself, who is the author of virtue, shall there be its reward. For as there is nothing greater or better, he has promised himself." In other words, the greatest reward of eternity is not something we possess, but someone we know. That's the heart of eternal rewards: deeper fellowship with God, fuller participation in his kingdom, and the joy of seeing his work unfold through our lives. And this is where our finances come in. Jesus often connected money with eternal perspective because money reveals what we value. When we give generously, serve faithfully, and steward wisely, we're investing in something that lasts beyond the temporary. Think about the parable in Luke 16, where Jesus tells his followers, "If then you have not been faithful in the unrighteous wealth, who will entrust to you the true riches?" In other words, how we manage earthly resources reflects whether our hearts are ready for something far greater. Every act of generosity, every decision to trust God rather than money, every sacrifice made for his kingdom becomes part of a story that continues into eternity. And here's the grace in all of it. God's rewards are never wages, they're gifts. The Bible teaches that he rewards his people not because we've earned it, but because he is generous. In his grace, God chooses to reward the very faithfulness he produces in us. This reveals something truly beautiful about our Father. No matter what we have or don't have in this world, because we belong to him, he promises to entrust us with the true riches of his kingdom. That's what it means to store up treasure in heaven. Instead of investing everything in what's temporary, we place our lives, our resources, and our trust into the hands of the one who is the very source of heaven and earth. It's not about building a spiritual portfolio. It's about orienting our hearts toward God himself. Life with God has never been about accumulating more. It has always been about knowing him, trusting him, and sharing in his purposes. Which means the real question isn't, what do I get in heaven? The better question is, how can I live today in light of eternity? Because one day, every faithful steward will hear the words Jesus spoke in Matthew 25:21, words that will fill every believer's heart with complete awe and fulfillment. "Well done, good and faithful servant. Enter into the joy of your master." If you've ever wondered how to live with that kind of eternal perspective day to day, I walk through it in my new devotional, Our Ultimate Treasure, a 21-day journey to faithful stewardship. 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
12: 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All right, to the phones we go. Let's go over to Georgia. Diane, how can I help?
14: Yes. First, praise be to God for your ministry and helping us all to be good stewards. My question is concerning an individual retirement account. I have received several letters for that it's inactive from different agencies that would help me cash them, but of course with a fee. However, I have the original customer receipt. My question for you, sir, is how's the best way for me to cash this? And transfer it to either another traditional, or can I transfer it to a Roth? And the maturation date on this is 1990, so it is old. So what is your recommendation, sir?
12: Yeah. So it may have been turned over to the state as unclaimed property due to inactivity. Did they say what steps have been taken?
14: On the notification, there's no steps have been taken so far. I'm to notify them and let them help us. Help me cash this. But of course, with the fee.
12: So. Got it. Yeah. So you want to go ahead and do that because you don't want to have this transferred out often to the state treasurer, and then you'd have to go through unclaimed property to get it back. You want to try to avoid cashing it out, because not only is there a fee, it's going to all become taxable to you. And if you're under 59 and a half, there's going to be a penalty. But in either case, it's going to be a taxable event when you take it out. So when you move it, rather than cash it out, through a direct transfer. That way you can reclaim the funds. You'd open a new IRA at perhaps a brokerage firm like Fidelity or Schwab. And then you do a trustee to trustee transfer from where it is now, whatever custodian has contacted you, to the new custodian where you'd open your new IRA. Is it a traditional IRA currently?
14: I'm not sure, sir, because this was purchased in 1987.
12: Okay.
14: And the online certificate for customer receipt, it just has an individual retirement account. And okay. And it has regular little X's over regular.
12: Okay, got it. Yeah, so it's probably a traditional IRA, which means it's pre-tax. So when you put the money in back in 1990, you got a current year tax deduction for the money. And so you're going to want to open a new IRA at either an institution of your choosing, unless you already have an advisor who's managing other investments for you, do you?
14: Mm-hmm. No, sir.
12: Okay, so I would go to either Fidelity or Schwab. Either would be great. They both get high ratings on customer service. They're very low cost. You'd open an IRA. It's easy to do on their website. It'll take you 5 minutes, and you're going to want to open a traditional IRA. And once you do that, you're going to get an account number, and then you would contact the current custodian that sent you the letter and say that you want to do a direct rollover or a trustee-to-trustee transfer. You'll provide them the new name of the institution that you've opened the account at, the account number, and then they'll transfer it over. Now, once it comes into the new IRA, you can then invest it. You could also add money to it. And you could put in up to $7,500 for this year. And then if you're over 50, you could put in an extra $1,100 up to $8,600. But that would allow you to keep this money invested, and then you just have to pick a high-quality mutual fund or ETF. And if you don't know which one to pick, our friends at soundmindinvesting.org could help you. But the bottom line is I'd get it out of there, get it into an IRA. Now, if you wanted to do a conversion to a Roth IRA, you could. You would make create a taxable event because you'd be going ahead and paying the tax now for the benefit of letting that money grow tax-free in the future. You may or may not decide to do that. A lot of that's going to come down to, do you have the money to pay the tax now without taking anything out of the account? If so, that's not a bad idea. I like the Roth IRA a lot. If not, I'd probably just leave it in the traditional and get it invested.
14: Okay. Even at Roth at 66, excuse me.
12: Okay.
14: Is it
12: It's not. I mean, the real sweet spot of the Roth is when you got a long time for it to grow.
14: Mm-hmm.
12: And I think in this case, it's probably if you're no longer working, are you fully retired?
14: No, sir.
12: Okay. So if you're still working, I wouldn't convert this to a Roth this year because it's just going to add more taxable income and probably in a higher bracket. Perhaps once you retire, that might be the time, especially if you haven't started Social Security yet, that might be the time to convert it because then it could grow tax-free. You keep it invested. You don't have required minimums down the road at 73. But if all you did was move it from where it is now and kept it in a traditional IRA and got it invested, that would be a win because the status you have right now within activity is one that's going to cause them to essentially transfer it out to unclaimed property, and we don't want that to happen.
14: No, sir.
12: Yeah.
14: Thank you, Tommy, for your help today.
12: All right. Absolutely, Diane. Call anytime. To Indiana, Rob, go ahead.
15: The question I've got, I'm actually calling for my daughter. She's got a 2-year-old daughter, my grandbaby, and they've got $1,000 they're looking to set aside approximately every year, until she gets, 18, 20 years old. And I'm just trying to help her make a wise decision on where to put the money to work and was hoping you can offer, a place to invest it and how to set it up, because I know going forward, like when they were younger, I got them 529s, but just in case, let's just say she doesn't go to college, I know you got to be careful with, let's just say putting the money in the child's name. And I think they're just trying to get the money working for them. But, just knowing, I know you've got, I think, a son in college now, right? And,
12: I do.
15: You know, just trying to make the wisest choice. I would probably say the college thing You know, at this point, I don't think is, you know, I know they're pretty sure not doing 529, but any input.
16: Yeah, happy to. Here's what I would do. If they don't want to have this earmarked for college, and I can certainly understand why they don't, I would want to keep it in their name, and that way they could choose when to hand it off to their daughter when she's spiritually and financially ready for it, rather than a custodial account where she automatically gets it at 18. So I'd tell them to go to the Schwab Intelligent Portfolios, open a joint account in their name, husband and wife. They would, in their minds, earmark it for their daughter, but it's not a custodial account. And then they could put in the $1,000 a month and get it invested. Hang on the line. I'll give you a bit more detail. Hey, much more to come just around the corner. We're just getting cranked up here. We still have a whole nother segment left and some great calls coming up just around the corner. We'll get to those here right after this break. 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
16: Hey, thanks for joining us today on Faith and Finance. Let's get right back to the phones to Texas. Lisette, thanks for calling. How can I help?
18: Yes, I have a debt of about $4,300, and I also owe $4,000. And I was thinking if I should get a balance transfer in a new card or have a loan from our 401k.
16: Yeah. You know, I'm not a big fan of either of those, even though they're both options. So the nice part about the 401k loan is you're just paying that back with interest to yourself and no one else. However, I don't want that money to come out of there because I want it to stay in there so it can keep growing for you and for you to use, you know, down the road when you retire. And if we pull it out and use it to pay off debt, it's not in there and it's not growing. And secondly, if you were to separate from your employer, then it would become a taxable distribution at that point. So that's the first issue that would cause me not to have you take out a 401k loan. With regard to the balance transfer, it's kind of a quick fix. I mean, you know, is it effective to get that interest rate down to zero? It can be. The problem is it's kind of a trap where, you know, you get in this cycle of balance transfers, which keep in mind, every time you do one of those transfers, you typically have to pay a, you know, a 2 or 3% fee. So if you've got $4,000 in credit card debt, I mean, you could pay, you know, $120 right up front just for the privilege of transferring that balance. And then if you have to do that, you know, every year, that could add up. So what would I do instead? Well, you've probably, if you listen to the program, heard me talk about our friends at Christian Credit Counselors. If you have $4,000 or more, and that happens to be right where you're at, that's my preferred way to get out of debt because it's going to start with your budget and make sure you can afford the payment and help you get that budget situated, which, by the way, is a better long-term fix for this because the you know, the opportunity for you to get out of debt and stay out of debt is going to hinge on your ability to live within your means moving forward. Now, it doesn't mean you won't have something that comes out of left field that you just don't have the savings for. That could happen. But if we can get you out of debt, get an emergency fund built up of 3 to 6 months expenses and have you living on a budget, the goal would be that you never go back into credit card debt again. And some of these quick fixes like the balance transfer or the 401k loan often fail to get you to change the behavior that ultimately led to the debt in the first place. Now, with debt management, what's going to happen is the credit card interest rate is going to be dropped and you would make one monthly payment through the credit counseling agency, and they would pass it on to your creditor. And the combination of that lower interest rate would allow you to pay it off 80% faster on average. So if I were you, what I would do is head to ChristianCreditCounselors.org and let them get you set up in that program.
18: Okay. Well, thank you so much. That's what I thought, and I'm trying to do that quick.
16: Awesome. Glad to hear it. Yes, ma'am. Thank you for calling today. May the Lord bless you. We appreciate you being on the program today. You know, so many people find themselves in this position. I mean, we are at record levels of credit card debt now in this nation, $1.3 trillion with a T owed. And so a lot of folks wondering, how in the world do I get out from under this? This is my preferred way, debt management, not debt consolidation with a new loan, certainly not debt settlement where you stop paying and try to negotiate it down. All right. Lines are open. I've got room for maybe one more. 800-525-7000. You can call right now. Let's go to Chicago. Evan, how can I help?
19: So my question is essentially, I have some margin in my budget. It's about $1,000 a month. I already have a maxed out emergency fund. Already have paid off all consumer debt except the home. So the question is, should I increase my investing, increase my giving, or pay off the home faster? That's essentially what I'm wrestling with.
16: Yeah, I love it. And you said you have about $1,000 a month extra. Is that right?
19: About, yeah.
16: Yeah. I mean, this is a great place to be, Evan. First of all, I mean, well done that you are living well within your means, that you've paid off all your consumer debt except the mortgage, and that you have a desire to give more. And I think that's awesome. Are you already giving, you know, proportionately right off the top? So this would be additional giving. Is that what you're thinking?
19: Yeah, so I already do the 10% tithe, but I have a little bit extra I give each month, just $100 extra, but that's kind of, it feels like it's pre-planned. It doesn't feel like it's out of the generosity.
16: Yeah, no, that's great. And what are you already doing in your, in terms of long-term savings and investments for retirement?
19: Yeah, I am a school teacher, so I have a pension. But then on top of that, I save 10% into a 457B plan. So it's kind of just those two routes of retirement income.
16: But that's great, because when you put the pension alongside the 10% that you're doing into the 457B, if you do that, you know, throughout your life, you're going to be in pretty good shape, which I love. And in terms of the mortgage, what is that interest rate?
19: Right now, it's a 6% interest rate. We just closed on it like a month ago.
16: Got it. Okay, very good. And you have at least 20% equity?
19: No, we do not. We got about 5% equity.
16: Okay, so you're paying a PMI, private mortgage insurance, on top of the 6% interest?
19: Yeah, but it's only like $40 a month. I don't know if that's cheap for PMI. It just feels very manageable.
16: Yeah. What is the balance on the mortgage?
19: $239.
16: Okay. Yeah. I mean, so that's pretty inexpensive. I mean, it's still $600 a year that you would rather not spend if you didn't have to. But, you know, it's pretty reasonable just given the size of the mortgage. So, you know, again, I think you're in a great spot. I mean, I love the fact that you're giving proportionately right up front. I think the extent to which, you know, you all are sensing, hey, we'd love to do more, I'd love for you to lean into that and align your money with God's priorities and really pray through, Lord, what would you have us to do? What does it look like for us to give faithfully and joyfully first? And the extent to which we want to kind of feel our giving and move, not from a pressure situation like God expects something to you, but a privilege to recognize that I have the ability as an overflow of God's grace that's been extended to me. It's a privilege to be able to participate in God's activities. I'd lean into that and really think about what that might look like. In fact, I'm going to send you a copy of Randy Alcorn's classic, The Treasure Principle, for you and your wife to read through. I think that'll be an encouragement to you. So I don't think you can ever go wrong there. And I would really just decide that you're going to commit a period of time to ask the Lord, what does it look like for us to give faithfully right now? Beyond that, I think you are already saving pretty significantly. And so I think that's a great thing. And the idea that you would get a guaranteed 6% on your mortgage, you know, is excellent. And that's going to give you greater long-term freedom down the road and free up $500 a year that you're not having to spend on PMI, which is not going to do anything for you. So I think the balance of what's left after you increase your giving, I would split between additional investments and prepaying that mortgage, which I think would be a great option. And then if you have other medium or short-term goals that come up along the way, we can address them as they come up. I hope that helps. Stay on the line. We'll send you the treasure principle. Well, folks, thanks for being along with us today. A big thanks to my team today. We're grateful for Sandy and Jim and Devin. Couldn't do it without them. Have a wonderful weekend, and we'll see you next week. Lord bless you. Bye-bye.
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1: Meteorologist Mike Cox, a mostly sunny day is likely for today, and we calm down from about 8 or 9 days of scattered showers and storms. That's not going to happen today. We'll have a high of 84. Tonight, some clouds return. There is a small chance of rain after midnight. We'll have a low of 58 degrees. For the weekend, a partly to mostly cloudy day. Saturday with a few rain showers and a high of 82. Sunday, partly cloudy, only a small chance of rain during the day, with highs on Sunday close to 80.
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21: If you aren't currently a student, perhaps you will remember the days when we used to use 3x5 cards to organize data for a term paper or some other class assignment. I still recall sitting in the floor with all those white rectangles spread around and me in the middle of the maze with a dizzy feeling. I was wondering what in the world could evolve from the chaos around me. After much stress and strain, it would finally precipitate into organized thoughts, and I would develop something from the heap. There are so many methods and procedures for study and research. Word study is now a favorite of some educators, with categorization as the key. For example, lump together all the words describing something such as our body, hands, feet, fingers, and so forth. I like to look at the biblical words, especially from verses that I've memorized. For this study, let's consider the word cast. In Ezekiel, we see God's people being given instructions like this: cast away from you all the transgressions that you have committed, and make yourselves a new heart and a new spirit. Why will you die, O house of Israel? That's where it all begins with all of us if we are to have a relationship with God. And then as believers, we are to follow the example of Christ himself. He was a giver. He gave physical life to the dead. He gave encouragement to the discouraged. He gave instruction to the disciples. He gave bread and fish to the hungry crowds that came near and to hear him preach. He gave bread and fish to the hungry crowds that came to hear him preach, and he gave us forgiveness and eternal life. And what should we do? Cast your bread on the surface of the waters, for you will find it after many days. Divide your portion to seven or

0: Henry wrote this about Ecclesiastes chapter 11. It is wisdom to do good in the day of prosperity. Riches cannot profit us if we do not benefit others. Every man must labor to be a blessing to that place where the providence of God casts him. Jesus was standing on the beach of the Sea of Tiberias after the resurrection, watching the disciples fish. They didn't know he was there, and he yelled, "Children, you do not have any fish, do you?" They answered him, "No." And he said to them, "Cast the net on the right-hand side of the boat, and you will find a catch." So they cast, and then they were not able to haul it in because of the great number of fish. Peter got so excited when he recognized Jesus' voice that he dressed up and jumped in the water. We pick on Peter and assign him names like impatient, impertinent, or unfaithful, but he was a winner in the end. Folks like to talk about love, and there's not a greater source for this subject than the Bible. As we move to another incident in our word study of cast, let us focus on 1 John verse 18. We are instructed, don't love the things in the world, love each other and love God. Then we have the reason. There is no fear in love, but perfect love casts out fear, because fear involves punishment, and the one who fears is not perfected in love. And finally, we have heavy things that we carry around with us each waking moment, and even into our sleep. These things may be health issues, broken relationships, employment loss, or the loss of friends or relatives. No matter what they may be, we have a remedy provided. All we have to do is follow the words of Psalm 55:22. Cast your burden upon the Lord, and He will sustain you. He will never allow the righteous to be shaken.
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3: Her husband was addicted to alcohol. 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
4: 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And I had come to the place to understand that marriage is a living, breathing example of Christ and His bride. And He never leaves His bride.
3: This is Revive Our Hearts with Nancy DeMoss Wohlgemuth, author of Choosing Forgiveness, Moving from Hurt to Hope. For Friday, May 29th, I'm Dana Gresh. Doing in your reading through the Bible this year? My mom and I were talking yesterday about our progress, and she was a little discouraged because she's so far behind. And I just said, hey, Mom, pick up where we are today. You can come back to those passages you've missed, those chapters you've missed another time. So I encourage you, if you're behind, just start where we are today. And if you're not in the plan just yet, it's not too late to just jump in with us. 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That's also where you can go to check where we're reading right now. And today we're starting the book of Job. And Job, he faced severe trials in his life. As a listener, you may feel like Job. And maybe also like Job, some of your difficulties come from an unwise spouse. Today, I want you to be encouraged as we hear the stories of three women who've navigated some choppy waters in their marriages. All this month, our emphasis has been on the freedom, fullness, and fruitfulness we find in Christ. There's a special kind of fruitfulness that comes when we persevere, when we endure something hard. The women we're hearing from today can attest to that. Nancy?
5: Now, you may have a son or a daughter or a grandchild or a close friend who's in a really difficult marriage. And I think you'll find Revive Our Hearts particularly encouraging today. Just yesterday, I spoke with two women who, with tears, expressed that they feel like they are in a hopeless

0: hopeless marriage. Perhaps you're feeling that way. If so, I hope you'll listen carefully, asking the Lord not just to change your husband's heart, but also saying, Lord, would you use this difficulty to draw me closer to you?
1: That is a great prayer. Of course, it's not where Vicky started. She was a member of high society in New York, and she was engaged to Bill Rose. Nancy, she told you that she knew something was off.
2: And I got stir crazy. He likes to sit a lot. He loves to watch sports on TV. And I like to go ice skating, not watch, you know, ice skating on TV. So
0: you were realizing there were some differences.
2: There were some major differences, but I really had this driving force that I needed to be married. I really believed, Nancy, that getting married was the answer to my life. And so I pushed through those feelings. And yet I told my best friend at that time, I said, I don't think this is going to work, but I just want to get married. I need to get married. And if it doesn't work, I told her, we'll just get divorced. No big deal.
0: Of course, at this point, you weren't considering what the Lord had to think about all of this. He really
2: God was nowhere in my plans, nowhere in the equation.
1: Vicky felt an emptiness she hoped being married would fill. Another woman, Joy McLean, could identify with that feeling.
3: My expectations of marriage and my husband really became like an idol because I thought my husband should meet and make me happy. He should meet my needs. He should fill my wants and my desires. And no man is ever meant to do that. That was not God's plan. I didn't understand that at the time. I saw my husband as the man I loved. I poured everything I could into him. I wanted the same back to me in our relationship from him. And he was not able to meet those needs. And I certainly made marriage, a godly marriage, my idol.
1: And today we're also hearing from Jimmy Ruth, who's married to Lauren Matthews, a well-known Southern gospel pianist.
4: We're so much alike, but yet so, so different. And Lauren is, what is the personality that is always, they want to party. Everything they do, they party. They have fun with everything they do. I am a very structured, boring, predictable person. And I thought, when is he going to settle down and grow up?
1: Now, every marriage is the union of two unique individuals. And I might add, two unique and sinful individuals. And without Jesus at the center, things can disintegrate fast. Here's Vicky.
2: It went from bad to worse. We separated actually briefly for 3 months one summer. And during that time, I started going to see a psychiatrist and Billy started doing cocaine. Our lives just were running parallel lines, you know, and then splitting apart, going away from each other more.
0: So you really had no life together.
2: We had absolutely no life together once the restaurant got going. And I was completely with the children and Billy was completely with the restaurant. And he would come home at 2, 3, or 4 in the morning, not necessarily because the restaurant required it, but because he'd been, you know, doing drugs to stay awake all night and whatever.
1: For Joy's husband, Mark, his drug of choice wasn't cocaine, it was alcohol.
3: I had always known Mark to drink, not on a level that was worrisome to me, more of a social type thing. When our first son was born, I realized I did not want my son to grow up in an environment where alcohol was being consumed in the home. Started to kind of question him, started to ask, you know, maybe this isn't a good idea. And he became pretty resentful about that.
5: Why are you asking me these questions? Why are you challenging what I'm doing? Because I have a right to do it.
3: In his eyes, I was being controlling. In his eyes, I was telling him what to do.
1: Jimmy Ruth's husband, Lauren, was attracted to another woman, a hairstylist who operated a salon from her home.
6: I remember one time she was cutting my hair and we were alone. She reached down and she touched me very gently on my shoulders. I looked at her and I said, what is that? And she said, haven't you figured it out by now? I'm in love with you. And so I believe at that point, I just went over the edge. I just said, I'll see you tomorrow. The next thing you know, we were talking about we'd divorce our mates and we'd get married. We were in Colt's love. So I came to my wife after 18 years of marriage, and I got the big head, and I said, I don't feel any emotions for you anymore, and I want a divorce.
1: Addiction, adultery, they're symptoms of deeper heart problems. Many of Jimmy Roof's friends had a casual attitude about marriage. They encouraged her to get out.
4: It was almost like, yippee, your husband's committing adultery, now you can get a divorce.
1: Vicky's doubts and fears grew to the point that they were impossible to ignore.
2: By year four or three and a half, I'm thinking, you know, maybe I should get a divorce. This isn't going anywhere. And so I went and talked to two different pastors and this Christian counselor, and all of them said I definitely had biblical permission to divorce and that it was okay, and that probably given the timing that things weren't going to change and I should go ahead and divorce. And I just didn't have a peace about that because I had really started to read God's word. I had started to read the Bible from cover to cover. I didn't feel the freedom. I didn't feel like it was going to honor God. I didn't feel like it was a faith choice. It was a Vicky choice.
0: Now, the marriage covenant is sacred. And when we stay faithful to our mate and our vows, we reflect the covenant-keeping heart of God and Jesus' relationship with his bride, the church. But even if you're committed to your mate and your marriage vows, you may still have to make some difficult choices along the way. And there are times when a physical separation may be necessary, especially if you or your children are in danger. I want to encourage you not to try and process these kinds of situations alone. No matter what the condition of your marriage may be sure that you get into God's Word and stay in God's Word. That's going to be your light, your moorings, your anchor when you do face difficult situations. And then it's so important to get and stay connected to the body of Christ. If your marriage is struggling, find an older, godly, wise woman who can help you navigate these difficult waters. And talk with the spiritual leadership of your church, your pastor, the elders. Ask them for biblical wisdom about your specific situation. And again, if there's abuse taking place at home, get help in getting yourself and your kids to safety. If there are laws that have been broken, it is absolutely the right thing to do to get civil authorities involved. In Joy McLean's case, she wisely consulted with the leaders of her church, and she sought out additional godly counsel.
3: Mark had been confronted more than one time out of love and out of respect by the elders in my church and by the pastor. They had so many times reached out to him, and sometimes he would talk to them, but never would he be willing to get help, to get some treatment, to do some type of intensive counseling. He shut down on them. I did not want a divorce. Divorce was not an option. That never even entered conversation. But I did have to set up some type of environment for my children to be safe.
2: Right after I came to accept Jesus as my Lord and Savior, I started reading Bible stories to the children at breakfast, kind of to calm the morning crazies down. It was a little book called Leading Little Ones to God. And one morning, Douglas said, Mommy, we should pray for Daddy to come to know Jesus. And in my head, I thought, pray for him? I'd rather kill him. But I thankfully didn't say that. I said, Douglas, you're right. Let's pray for Daddy to come to know Jesus. And so every morning at breakfast, we would pray and ask the Lord for Daddy to come to know Jesus. And every night when I tuck him into bed, we'd pray and pray the same prayer. And then I started asking my friends, everyone at Bible study, to pray for Bill Rose to come to know Jesus. So, and I did not want to get back together. I had a lot of fear around going back to Billy and to what it had been, our marriage had been like. And in the process of praying for Billy to come to know the Lord with the children, God started to change my heart toward Billy. And I started to love him again. I mean, love doesn't just go away, but those feelings of love came back. And I started to desire what God's best would be, which would be for our family to be together. And ultimately, that was my desire. I did not want to be divorced. I did not want to be a single parent. Single parenting is a difficult one of the most difficult jobs. And I wanted us all to be together. And I longed for that. And I longed for intimacy with him.
7: You're wanting a divorce during this time.
6: Yes, I asked her. I said, no, I'm committing adultery. And so, you know, you have a right to divorce me, so go ahead and divorce me.
7: So you wanted her to divorce
6: you? Please divorce me. Here's the papers. You can own the home, the car. So she took the papers and signed everything so that she would own it, but then she wouldn't sign the divorce paper.
4: See, I was concerned that maybe he might sell our home and things like that, you know? So when he signed the papers over to me, then I just thanked the Lord for protecting. The woman called me one day, and she told me, she said, God has shown me that Lorne and I are going to be married. And I said, well, there's one problem. I said, it goes contrary to what the Word of God says, and it won't work. And she says, well, we'll see who wins in the end. So it was like warfare was declared.
1: Anytime we hear the stories of others on Revive Our Hearts, there's a danger we must avoid. It's the danger of superimposing your own circumstances onto someone else's testimony. It's easy to think, if God worked in this way in Vicky's marriage or Joy's or Jimmy Roos, then I just need to do exactly what they did, and everything is guaranteed to turn out great for me. Watch out for that kind of thinking, because your situation is unique. But we share testimonies because the underlying principles, like the value of trusting the Lord, of waiting on His timing, those things are timeless. They don't change, and you and I can learn from them. Here's Joy's son, Jordan.
8: So many people would have just, you know, left him immediately. And if not immediately, a couple years into it, 5 years into it, 10 years into it. But she stayed with him.
9: I stayed with my husband for the simple fact that I had taken a vow. And I had come to the place to understand that marriage is a living, breathing example of Christ and His bride. And He never leaves His bride. And I knew that my role in this was to pray for my husband. You're one with this man, and this relationship has been severed. And what an amazing thing that is to understand when you understand Christ and His bride, the church, and how important and how intimately we are to walk with Him. No one would cry out for my husband like me and his children.
3: I had so often talked to my children about prayer. It was just constant. No matter if they had spent time with their dad and they came home discouraged, my answer to every one of these things was simply just pray. Let's pray for your dad right now. Let's just stop and pray. And I needed that. I needed that constant communication with my father and just that constant plea. I didn't realize just how seriously Jenna especially took this until one day I was putting something away in our little rental home in her closet. And I noticed that the entire closet, the walls of the closet were full of prayers written on paper. And I had literally just stepped into a place I felt like I was stepping onto holy ground, where she had spent hours and hours going before the throne just lamenting and pleading with God to save her dad and her parents' marriage. We started collectively a prayer journal, and it's something that we passed back and forth. The main idea was that they are daughters of the King of Kings. And though their father, their earthly father, had deserted them, though he had walked away, their heavenly father would not ever do that. It was an important tool and really a treasure that I still have of those dark times where we were searching for truth in God's word and helping each other do that through this little journal. Over and over again, God kept taking me back to the place of trusting Him. Do you trust me that your daughter just OD'd? Do you trust me that your daughter is cutting herself? Do you trust me that your husband no longer eats but drinks his meal? Do you trust me that your son is a heap on the floor crying? Do you trust me that you don't know where your rent's coming from? Over and over again, it's that message. So simple. Do you trust me?
1: The biblical term for turning around is repentance. It's a moment in time, but it's also a process.
4: God designed marriage to last until death parts you. So I just prayed for God to kill him sentence. So you have a murderer and an adulterer here expounding on your problem today. And, you know, I had to come to the place of repenting of what was in my heart. I even had a plan for God. I said, God, if you'll just get him on a slick highway and push him over a steep embankment, then I can look good and you can look good too. I just had to deal with me. I couldn't settle Lauren's problems. I had to deal with my problems. When I saw how desperately wicked my own heart was, you know, I was trying to get him to change. And one day the Lord showed me in Galatians 5, the fruit of the Spirit is listed. And the last fruit is temperance, which means self-control, not husband control. You know, I remember looking in the mirror and thinking, I really don't like that woman. And I started asking God to show me the things that were in my heart that he wanted to change and to start focusing on me. And that's what I encourage most women when I talk to them is, you're likely not going to change your husband. So just get off his case and start asking God what he wants to change in you.
10: So he came home and you all lived happily ever after?
2: Not exactly. It was a year till Billy came home from when he prayed to receive Christ. And we went through some really difficult things in our counseling, very helpful things, but it was hard.
10: And it actually was several months of turmoil. Is that a good word for
11: it? Was
10: what followed?
11: It was a slow process that year.
1: This is Vicky's husband, Bill Rose.
11: Because I was still at the sporting club, and I wasn't ready to make a total commitment
10: to the Lord, to Vicky.
11: Well,
10: both.
11: To Vicky, to get out of one lifestyle and go to the other, and just, you know, because I knew once I moved back in, that was a huge step. And you know, the things that were sort of, I thought were fun, I had to put aside and put away.
2: So you prayed to receive Christ in December, and then you went into rehab in February. You started counseling. Billy was still living someplace else. And we would go to counseling once or twice a week. We would go to church together on Sundays.
11: And one of the guys that we were counseling with, he said to me, basically, he said, it's time to make a decision. Put it in a little more harsh terms, and he said, you got to make a decision. Either you're with her or you're not with her.
2: And we really started from scratch, and so we started to read the Bible, and I was in a serious Bible study, and that's what kept us going, was the Word of God, and kept us, you know, it says, don't let the sun go down on your anger, God says, and so we would try not to go to sleep angry.
1: Three wives, each in a difficult marriage situation, each encouraged by others to leave, but each decided to wait on God to work on her husband's heart. And each realized that the Lord was working on her heart at the same time.
9: My heart was evil. My heart was cold. My motives were impure. God showed me and revealed to me evil in my heart, the selfishness in my heart. He desired to do a work in me just as much as he desired to do a work in my husband. I really understood, I think, how much it is up to God and how it really is for his glory. And whatever that looks like and however he chooses to do that is not for me to say, so that he will get the glory. And I think that, too, was part of peeling away of self, more of my heart, peeling away more of pride, what I want, my desires, my dreams, my hopes. They had to fall away.
4: I'm not Superwoman by any means, but I started focusing on the Word. And when I read the Word, I started looking for the things that I, as a woman, was to be. As a wife and a woman of God. And I saw that this was all God's design for us as a husband and wife.
10: Whether you're in a crisis or you're in a season of smooth sailing, we all need to be asking, who or what is at the center of my world?
0: Is your life built on a relationship with Christ, or is someone or something crowding him out? I hope you'll take a moment today to just take stock and let the Lord search your heart and say, is there anything or anyone that is taking Christ's place in my life? And to say afresh, Lord, I want my life to be all about you, about bringing glory to you.
1: We've been listening to the pieces of the stories of Vicki Rose, Joy McLean, and Jimmy Ruth Matthews. Their marriages are still a work in progress, as we all are, but these women have tasted the sweet fruit of persevering through a horrendous trial. They've grown more dependent on the Lord in the process, and they've seen him work in amazing ways. We're placing links to the full testimonies of Vicki, Joy, and Jimmy Ruth in the transcript of this program. You'll find them when you go to reviveourhearts.com and click on today's episode. James chapter 1 says, you know that the testing of your faith produces endurance, and let endurance have its full effect, so that you may be mature and complete, lacking nothing. 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I hope you have a great weekend. 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
15: Whenever I record these broadcasts, I like to think about who might be listening. And today I'm particularly thinking about the moms that are tuning into the broadcast. Maybe you're a mother of an infant or preschooler, elementary age children, or middle school, high school, perhaps college age. Motherhood spans many years. And it has so many responsibilities on us that can make it feel so overwhelming. When Elizabeth George heard someone say that there was no greater place of ministry or position than that of a mother, her heart just sank. Because she realized that though she had two little darling preschool girls, and she loved them, she realized that she did not love her role as a mother. She was frustrated and overwhelmed, and she realized that her girls were undisciplined and untrained. She was living in a home that was full of tension because she didn't know how to go about training them. And then she became a believer and a follower of Christ, and she learned that God's word has so much to say about how we can really love our children and give them the things that will help them to love the Lord. So maybe you find yourself in the same position that Elizabeth found herself in. I pray that the broadcast is going to encourage you today and give you some direction about where to head in order to be able to teach your children to have a heart for the Word of God. In my own life, I know it took a hard 9-month lesson for me to learn the value of being that person who spent the most amount of time with my daughters. When my oldest daughter was only 4 years old, I was offered a teaching position at the Christian school where we lived, and we were strapped financially, so I felt like it would help us. My husband and I prayed about it and decided this would be a good thing. And she was gonna go with me in the morning when I went to school. She attended the preschool, and then at noon, my husband would come pick her up and take her home. Now, literally, I have to remember that when I could see them driving out the parking lot from my classroom every day, my heart would go out that parking lot with them when they left. But it made sense to us that she would go home, she would spend the afternoon with her daddy, and it would all be great. She'd still be with her family for the most of the day. But so many times, ministry would happen and my husband maybe would have to go to the hospital and make a visit, or he had a funeral that he had to officiate, and somebody else we would need to ask to step in and take care of our daughter. Those 9 months were months of learning for me that the best thing that I could do for our family was to be present in the home for our children. It's just not the same. Nobody's going to love your children the way you do. And it took those 9 months for me to learn that I needed to be the one who was instructing my daughters. So in her book, A Woman After God's Own Heart, Elizabeth George found that she was spending the greater amount of her day in school. She was pursuing a degree in counseling, but she wasn't helping her own family. And she realized that her home was in disarray. So how can you and I have a heart that reflects one that really truly loves her children and wants to give them what is best in God's eyes? Number one is that we have to have a passion for teaching our children God's word. The greatest thing that we can teach our children is to love the Bible. We maybe will have a ministry at church and we're teaching other children at our church. That's not the most important place where we can be ministering. We shouldn't be pouring into our friends' children or our neighbors' children before we are pouring into our own children. Proverbs 1:8 says, "My son, hear the instruction of thy father, and forsake not the law of your mother." So who is it that's teaching this child? It's their mother. And in Proverbs 6:20, we read, "My son, keep thy father's commandment and forsake not the law of your mother." This indicates that as moms, we are on assignment from God to teach our children and to give them a passion for God's word. Elizabeth says that God's word, the Hebrew word for Torah, which is divine law, has value for salvation and for eternity. These are the things that are going to help the child come to the knowledge of salvation at an early age. They will learn to have eternal perspectives and love things that are eternal. isn't it easy to turn our focus to things that are so temporal? Things like soccer, which soccer is not a bad thing. But if we are pouring more time into running our children to soccer practice, basketball practice, karate, or some other kind of recreational activity instead of God's word, we have our priorities misplaced. So how will they know who God is without the word of God? We're reminded in Romans 10:17, faith comes by hearing and hearing by the word of God. 2 Timothy 3:15 reminds us that Timothy was taught the scriptures as a young child, and it says that they made him wise unto salvation through faith in Christ. God's word is always going to accomplish the purpose for which it was sent. We read that in Isaiah 55:11. We cannot teach our children what we do not know ourselves. So first, we have to be filling our own heart before we can share it with our children. So I have to ask the question, how well, Mom, do you? Because your children will not surpass your understanding of the scriptures. Our children, what God has taught us. That's such a blessing. It's having your own little classroom right there at your knee. So first, we must be passionate about teaching them God's word. And then secondly, we have to have a passion for teaching them God's wisdom. Now, this is closely connected to the first point, but the second word for the Hebrew word Torah is wisdom. In other words, this is scriptural wisdom for daily life. And who doesn't want that for their child? You want your child to be able to make application of the scriptures to make wise choices throughout the day. We're familiar with Proverbs 31, and we usually start at verse 10, who can find a virtuous woman? But when you start at verse 1 through verse 9, it gives us a little peek into the life of a mother who treasured God's word so much and poured it into her son, who was King Lemuel. It says, King Lemuel, the prophecy that his mother taught him. He had a mother who had taught him God's word, and now he's using that wisdom to be able to guide his leadership as the king. Deuteronomy chapter 6, verses 6 and 7 is that precious passage that teaches us that we are to talk about God's word when we're sitting in our house, when we're walking by the way, when we lie down, and when we rise up. Think about all the times when you're sitting in your house. You might be sitting around the table. So while you're sitting there having a meal, talk about God's word. When you walk by the way, well, when are you walking? Are you out exercising together as a family? Are you out playing in the yard? Are you out having recreation? You're maybe at the beach or you're in at the park. When you're walking to do the normal things, when you lie down, so when you're putting your child to bed, in the middle of the night when they are afraid. These are all times we're talking about the Lord. And then when you rise up. So again, first thing in the morning, we're pouring God's word into our child. It has to be first in our own heart. And then we have to be deliberate and diligent about teaching our children. Does this just come natural? Probably not. It takes us being aware in our mind and praying that God will help us to have a sensitivity to every opportunity that we can pour the truth of his word into their hearts. We have to make a decision that we're going to be watchful and just speak about the Lord. We need to be teaching our children to love the Lord and to know who he is, what his character is like. That's just bringing the Lord into everything that we're doing. When you're rocking your baby to sleep, well, you could sing a little lullaby, but how about singing a hymn to your child? Sing them songs that are going to teach them about the character of God. Elizabeth shares in her book about a mother who had a passion for memorizing the scriptures. And so she decided she was going to recite the scripture that she was memorizing while she was tucking her children into bed at night. And years later, her little child grew up to be a college-age student, and she shared that she had so much scripture that she had memorized.

0: She didn't even know how she had memorized it. Well, I do. She had heard her mother say it to her every night while she was going to bed. And that had just embedded itself in her heart. Wow. What a gift to give our children. We just need to be relating God to our child all throughout the day. Every decision we make, every conversation we have, we're relating it to God. But you know, as moms, we do what's best for our children, whether they think it's the best thing or not. We make them brush their teeth, whether they want to brush their teeth or not, or they're going to eat their vegetables, whether they like it or not. This is our responsibility. And I think if we do it in such an engaging way, that it is a passion in our heart, that is something that's not going to be forgotten. And that attitude and that heart for God is going to be seen. And it's not just something that you're doing because you have to. It's forced into your life. But it's just the love of your heart that is going to be passed on to your child. Obviously, we talk about the things that we love. How much do you love the Word of God? So teach your children just by making the serious decision that you will talk to them about the Lord. The wise woman builds her house, but the foolish will pluck it down with her hands. So just make the decision to teach them God's word. And then just recognize your role as the teacher. Ruth Graham said that she thought it was the most rewarding job in the world to be a mother and a homemaker. Look in the scriptures at godly mothers, Jochebed and Hannah and Mary, and investigate how did they train their children. And then you memorize the scripture with your child. Read the Bible with your child. Don't just go tell them to do it. Do it with them. I would also so encourage you to follow the model of other godly moms. Find a mother who has a godly life and has raised her children. Ask her questions. Have her invest in you. And then you will be able to have some really good counsel for your own heart. Remember, you cannot pass on what you do not already possess. So what are you going to do today to pour truth from God's word into your children's heart so they will know his word and they will have his wisdom?
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4: 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I'm Amanda, and I'm so glad you have found us here. I love coming alongside new homeschooling families and offering any help I can so that they can feel successful in their homeschool journey. I love being able to offer a little encouragement to our veteran homeschooling families because we all need that bit of reassurance on occasion, right? I also love talking about kids, life, and all things homeschooling. Today, we are going to talk about reading and spelling and more about teaching your children to read and spell. And what you might want to do if this is a struggle. I'm going to talk about our difficulties in this area and what we're doing about it. I'll also share what I might have done differently if I were to do it again. Before we get started, I wanted to let you know of some of the things we've covered in our program thus far. We have talked about how to get started in homeschooling and what to do when life throws you a curveball. We have had a guest on our show that talked about homeschooling with special needs and what they have done to help accommodate their son with autism. We have talked about living in the moment with your homeschooling and the importance of reading aloud. It has been so much fun covering so many homeschooling topics, but we love to hear from you and what you want to know about. So get in touch with us and let us know what questions you have or what you've been struggling with so that we can try to help you as much as possible. We are here for you and we want you to feel successful. I know that you can do this. So on our program today, we are going to talk about reading and spelling. What are some curriculums that you can use and what to do when struggles arise? As most of you know, I have two boys, and if you've read much about teaching boys, you know that for most of them, reading and spelling do not come easy for them, especially at a young age. Now, when I was in school, I think we learned to read in first and second grade, but in more recent years, schools are teaching reading in kindergarten. And when I first learned this, I instinctively thought, wow, that's really young. I think part of that is because while I know we learned a lot in kindergarten, it was also about play and rest. We had the designated rest times with lights out on our mats. Does anyone else remember that? You did not have to take a nap, but you had to be quiet and to rest. I also remember that in our class, if you did something special or had extra good behavior, then you got to spend time in the playroom during nap time. And that was a treat. And then there was recess every day, outside, of course, if it wasn't raining or snowing. Recess was important. It gave a break from sitting and allowed children to get some physical exercise as well as stimulating their brains. Breaks are good for kids and for teachers. And from what I understand, most rest or quiet times have been taken out of public schools altogether. And in some schools, they don't even get recess every day. I know that education aspect is important, but so is the play and the quiet moments. So it seems we are taking the breaks out of school and adding a more academic push. Now, please don't think I'm against academia, because I'm not. But I think our kids are being pushed too hard too soon sometimes. There is time, and they will learn. Okay, so back to reading. What are some curriculums, and when should you start? On when to start, that is really something that you'll have to decide for you and your kids. Some children will be ready sooner than others, especially if they're girls. On average, most boys develop verbal skills slower than girls do. So to push them too hard, too early, might cause frustration. And trust me, it's better to wait than to cause your kids frustration. Boys also have a harder time sitting still and focusing. Don't we all know that? They would rather be running around playing than sitting completely still, listening to something or to someone talk. Even when we are doing school, my boys usually have something that they are fiddling with in their hands, or they're sprawled out on the floor, or hanging upside down on the couch. Sitting still just doesn't come naturally to boys. And reading is a skill that's going to require some concentration when learning, which requires the focus that boys don't always have, especially at a young age. Now, I'm not here to say that you should definitely not teach your boys to read in kindergarten, especially if it happens to come easy for them. But just be aware of the difficulties they might have and give them some grace if they're struggling. It may be something that you have to put away for a few months or even a year or two, and that's okay. They will learn it. Boys often have less interest in reading. Why? Probably because they'd rather be running around or roughhousing or playing outside or throwing a ball. Again, they have a hard time focusing, and one reason is because they have so much energy. They just can't physically sit still for long periods of time. And should we try to hinder that? Should we try to force them to do something that is so hard for them? This is one reason we personally decided to homeschool. The public school system can be really frustrating for boys, especially at a young age. So if you don't start in kindergarten, then when should you start teaching them to read? Again, that's something that you're going to have to figure out for you and your kids. But I want to share our story with you. I remember when my circle of friends and I all had kids starting kindergarten, and some were even moving on to first grade. We had decided not to push reading early on, but when my friends would ask how my oldest was doing with reading, I felt a little judged and wasn't even sure what to say in response. I eventually would just say, "He's doing okay," and hope they wouldn't ask anything else. Now, they did not intend for their questions to be pointed, and the judgment I felt was more of my own issue that I had to work through. But it almost made me feel bad that he wasn't reading on a, quote, normal level. We decided to start teaching him in first grade. He did great with the curriculum we used, but when we finished it, I wasn't sure where to go next. After trying a couple of options, I decided that maybe he just needed practice, so I found some beginner chapter books for him to read. He did pretty good, but he got distracted by the pictures and would try to guess at what was on the page based on the picture instead of trying to read the actual words on the page. So we tried to find beginner books without pictures, which is not easy to do. Everything has pictures. I finally found these early chapter books that didn't have a lot of words on the page and had a bigger font. He was super excited to be able to read an actual chapter book. However, it took him forever to read 3 or 4 pages. It might take 5 minutes to sound out one word. And then he saw the same word 2 sentences later. He couldn't remember what it was. I got frustrated. He got frustrated. There were tears from both of us many days. He also read words like was, W-A-S, backwards, which would be saw, and vice versa. I began to think he might be dyslexic. I kept asking advice from former homeschool moms and even had him read for a tutor. Everyone told me, "Don't worry, he'll get it," or "He's a boy, he'll learn to read, it might just take him a while." I had a mom tell me that her son didn't really start reading until 5th or 6th grade, and now he reads all the time. Another lady told me about a prominent member of the classical education community who had a son that did not read until 7th grade. So I continued to sit and wait and work with him. But I still had the nagging feeling that there might be something else going on. So fast forward several years later, he is still struggling with reading. Now I know that everyone was well-meaning with advice, and for most children, they were probably right. But I think I should have listened to my motherly instinct that something else wasn't right. Looking back, I really wished I had sought extra help for him earlier, and maybe he wouldn't still be struggling. But I also can't dwell on the what-ifs, because it could easily go the other way. What if I had tried to get help sooner, and it only brought more frustration and tears? What if he really wasn't ready, and now is the perfect time for him to be getting help? So where are we now? What are we doing to help him? We had an evaluation done, which wasn't a test for dyslexia, but the tester said he had signs of it and recommended a program to take him through that she believes would really help him. He is now tutoring with her 2x a week, and she works so well with him, and he's doing really good so far. Now, we've really just started the program, and I worry a bit when he gets further in, because right now, most of what he's doing is review, so it's easy. When things get tough, he will probably get frustrated, but it will be my job to encourage him and to help him study or finish his homework. So my advice, don't push them too hard too soon. Don't let the pressures of public school standards get to you. But also listen to your motherly instinct. It's there for a reason. Okay, so let's talk curriculum. What is a good learning to read curriculum? We used Teach Your Child to Read in 100 Easy Lessons. I really liked it. It teaches the basics very thoroughly. I like the approach it takes with learning sounds, especially knowing what I know now. For example, when you teach letters, you should teach the sound they make, not the letter name. Of course, when we got the book to teach my son, he already knew the names of the letters. So it was more of a challenge trying to teach him to call it the sound it makes instead of the name. The book gives you everything to say and then tells you what the child should answer with. It is very easy to use in that regard. But the first few times I used the book, it kind of felt cheesy and unnatural. It took several lessons before I thought, okay, this isn't so bad. It is also repetitive, which I think is great, especially for younger kids. The more things are repeated, the better they learn them. Even though we completed the book, my biggest issue, as I mentioned earlier, was that I didn't know where to go next. There was no volume 2 or sequel that we could continue with. He knew the basics, but I felt like there was more that he should be learning and more that I could work with him on. And I think that this is where it got hard for us. I started asking around and looked up several reviews and recommendations online. The two most recommended to follow the book was Phonics Pathways and Explode the Code. I found the Phonics Pathways at a book sale or store and looked through it. And now maybe I wasn't looking at the right lesson, but it seemed to repeat everything he just learned. So I moved on to the other recommended book, which was Explode the Code. I've talked about these books before. I thought they were great. I loved that it was a workbook that he could do with little help from me. I liked how it was set up. There was a spelling rule at the beginning of the lesson and then several pages in the workbook that he had to practice using that rule, which included reading words and spelling them. So two subjects in one workbook, reading and spelling. Win-win, right? Wrong. My son hated it so much, and there were so many tears. We powered through for a little while until I thought, okay, enough is enough. We cannot go on like this. So I sought out advice again, and I had someone suggest that these books were focusing on what is difficult for him and to try something else. So based on several recommendations, we looked at sequential spelling. Now, I know several people who love the spelling curriculum. Personally, I did not. I think mostly because I did not understand it. I tried to do some research, but could not figure out how it really worked, except that it was supposed to teach based on patterns in words. There wasn't enough teacher explanation for me, so I'm really not sure I was using it correctly. And I thought it was working for a while, until the second year, and towards the end, neither of my boys could spell anything. So, that one was just not for us. You gotta find something that works for both you and your children, right? From there, we moved on to Spelling Power. This one I get, and I loved the setup. Shorter word list, rules that accompany the lists, and lots of suggestions on how to practice misspelled words. My only complaint was that there was too much information at the beginning of the book. For me, I don't care as much about the research and everything that went into the curriculum. I just need to know how to use it to the fullest potential. But this one I like. Now, I'm not saying that my boys are wonderful spellers, but they are improving, at least some days. So what about spelling? We did not start this super early either. We waited until about third grade. I don't regret waiting at all. I just wish we had found the curriculum that worked for us a little sooner. Now, I'm not saying that the boys never learned to spell anything until then. We did simple words and worked it in here and there. We just didn't do a formal setup with the spelling rules and word lists until about third grade. One reason I felt like is that if reading was such a struggle, spelling would be also. And why have two things that he was having a really hard time with? So what about other spelling curriculum? There are lots of workbook spelling books out there if you want a little something more independent or if your child works better with that setup. You can get them fairly cheaply. They usually have a rule and then spelling practice. Another very popular spelling curriculum is called All About Spelling. I think they even have one called All About Reading also. I don't know a lot about this one, but I did listen to the sales lady spill about it at a homeschool conference one year. I remember liking the way it was taught, but we had just begun the spelling power and didn't want to switch unless we really needed to. A lot of people really like all the subjects.

0: yourself or your children in learning to read and spell. Give yourself and your kiddos some grace when you're having a hard time teaching or they're having a hard time learning. They will get it. Don't feel like you have to keep up with public school standards. You have freedom in homeschooling to work at your own pace and allow your children to figure things out in their own time. I hope this has brought you some encouragement and refreshment. Even if your child is struggling and it seems like they will never get it, they will. You might need to eventually look at outside resources, and that's okay too. I used to think that I had failed my son, but all I had to do was find the help he needed. Give yourself some grace too. You can do this, and so can your kids. I wanted to end the show with a question from Denise. I talk a lot about our hiking adventures on the show, and she wants to know what one of our favorite hikes has been. I'll have to tell you, my favorite East Tennessee waterfall hike is to Seal Branch Falls. It's about a mile and not very difficult. Where the falls are, the water is shallow and you can walk right up to the bottom of the falls. It is absolutely beautiful and one of my favorites. Well, thanks again for joining me today on Homeschool Conversations. I hope you'll listen in again and that you'll be encouraged in your homeschool journey.
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Hi, hello, how are you, my friends? Welcome in to the WHCB Kids Show, also known as Bible Buddies. My name is Mr. Matthew, and I'm your host for our get-together. We're so glad that you're here today. I've got programs ready for you, some awesome music, and a whole lot of fun. Are you ready? You don't look ready. You look ready. You kind of look... Okay, now you look ready. What about you over there? Yes! Everyone is ready to go, so let's do it. Let's get started with this edition of Bible Buddies. It's the kids' show with me, Mr. Matthew, right here on WHCB.

0: Hi, my name's Madison, and you're listening to Bible Buddies.
1: Sir, my ma says to be, you know, you're always talking about your good chum, Will Booth. Well, why don't you bring him around sometime? Let's have a look at him. You know, bring him around. Let's get acquainted.
2: I'd like that, Will.
1: It seems only right. You know, she says to me, here you two boys have got the same first name. Why, you're thicker than a chimney sweep and his broom, and I haven't even seen the chap yet.
2: Oh, you name the day, and I'll be there, Will.
1: Well, how about Thursday? You know, day after tomorrow?
2: I'll be there.
1: Well, I know that you will, but you don't know where I live.
2: Oh, I'll find my way.
1: Oh, sure you will, because I'm going to tell you. Now get out your pencil and write it down.
2: I'll remember.
1: Write it down.
2: I'll keep it straight. Oh. You name the turns, and I'll keep it all up here.
1: Oh, you act like you don't even know how to write. Maybe you haven't got something to write with. You know, I know that's not true. Where are you keeping that silver pencil case?
2: I have it.
1: Well, then pull out a pencil.
2: Leave me alone, Will. I don't like to look at that pencil case. I got it by cheating, and I wish I could get rid of it.
3: 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This is another in the series Stories of Great Christians, and is brought to you by the Moody Bible Institute of Chicago.

0: I never would have believed that this hesitating, mixed-up, guilty little fellow of 14 was my father, General William Booth. But I read his autobiography, every page. I have his own word for it. At 14, little Will Booth was struggling with the weight of unhappiness. And he had good cause. You see, he grew up with the idea that he was to be made a gentleman. Then in the 1840s, his father's business went bankrupt. And Will had to go to work as apprentice to a conniving pawnbroker. His playground was the garbage-littered streets of a dismal little manufacturing town. He saw his father die. He helped his mother move into a sad little small ware shop and try to begin life over again. Firsthand, he witnessed the horrors of poverty. And now, added to his unhappiness was guilt. Guilt because he'd cheated his friends. They had turned around and given him a silver pencil case because they thought it helped them. But his friend, Will Sansom, knew what to do.
1: Give it back. It's as simple as that.
2: That isn't simple, Will.
1: Well,
2: they'd think I was crazy.
1: Well, what if they did?
2: I don't know.
1: Well, look here, Will Booth. You know that you did wrong. You cheated, right?
2: Right.
1: All right. You feel guilty, right?
2: I feel terrible.
1: All right, then, listen to me. I've had my share of guilt, too. But I found out what to do about it, and I did it. That was that. You don't see me moping about, do you?
2: What did you ever do that was as bad as taking this pencil case?
1: Well, it's what I did about it that matters. It was over at the chapel. You know, the Broad Street Chapel. I found out what I had to do.
2: I've been to the chapel.
1: I know you have, Will. That's why I'm saying what I'm saying. All you have to do is to give the pencil case back to the fellow who gave it to you. Repent for what you did. Confess your sins, and then, fellow, you'll be happier than you have ever been in all your life.
2: I don't know.
1: I do. I did it. I did it. I did it once myself, Will.
2: Is that what they tell you at the chapel?
1: Mm-hmm. Yep. And are you going to do it, Will?
2: I'll have to think about it.

0: Evening, Will Booth.
1: Evening, Dick and Townsend.
2: Pleasant meeting tonight, huh?
1: Uh-huh.
2: Good singing. Everybody was in good voice, sounded like to me.
1: Yes.
2: Would you mind moving yourself just a mite there? I want to straighten this row of chairs.
1: No, I'm sorry.
2: And this row... Say, you aren't sick, are you?
1: No.
2: You look pale. Of course, you always look pale with that head of black hair of yours. You aren't sick there, are you?
1: I'm not sick.
2: Well, don't sit down on that chair, then. I want to move it.
1: Well, I'm just thinking. I have to think.
2: Look, you want me to call the preacher?
1: No. I've made up my mind.
2: What's that?
1: I know what I will do.
2: Say, you better sit down again. I'll call the preacher.
1: I don't need anybody. I've made up my mind. I'm going to do it.
2: Dear, such a hurry, he scrambled up my chairs again. Never liked the looks of that young'un. Too pale, too thin.
1: Can you tell me which is Hinchley Row?
3: Turn right, turn left. What do you want there?
1: I have a friend who lives there.
3: Ought to know where it is, then.
1: Number 11 Hinchley.
4: You're already there, laddie. Up those steps.
1: Oh, thank you.
5: Well, Booth, what are you waking up a decent neighborhood?
1: I had to see you.
5: What time it is? It must be 11:15.
1: I've something to give you, Frank, here.
5: At this hour of night?
1: Yes.
5: Well, this is the pencil case I gave you.
1: Take it back, please.
5: Why?
1: Because I cheated. You fellas gave it to me because you thought I'd helped you get a fair price on your fishing poles. Well, I cheated. I made a profit on the side. A nice profit, too. Then you turned around and gave me the pencil case.
5: I don't want it. I was asleep when you banged on that door.
1: You've got to take it.
5: Well, sure, Will. Did you really cheat us?
1: I cheated you properly.
5: Well, better you hadn't told. I mean, who cares? We got the poles, you got the pencil case.
1: I don't have the pencil case.
5: No, you don't. I have it, and I'll keep it. Waking me up at this time of night.
1: I feel so much better now. Thanks so much, Frank. Well, Samson was right. Repent, he said. Confess. I feel happy for the first time in years. I don't know if I've ever felt so happy. Do you hear that, Cobblestone? I wish I could take you home and put you in my room. Every time I looked at you, I'd remember that I was standing right here under the street lamp when my guilt went away. It just proves again that Jesus Christ is my Savior. I know now for sure that I found God. So that's the way it's going to be. Since there is a God, I've got to obey his laws. I don't want to spend my life doing things I have to repent for. So that's the way it's going to be. If I'm going to go in for God, I'll do it with all my might. And if God's going to have some of me, he's going to have all there is from tonight on. That's the way it's going to be. You hear me, God? I'm yours.
6: That's the last of our Friday night rush, Will. Might as well lock her up.
1: Yes, sir. Can I ask you something, Mr. Rafter?
6: Can you talk and sort pawn tickets, too?
1: I don't think so.
6: Then sort. Save the talk for later.
1: No, sir.
6: What?
1: No, sir. What I want to say won't wait. I've been waiting all day to ask if I can take Sunday off.
6: Planning an all-day picnic with a little lady friend, Will. You're kind of young.
1: No, sir. That isn't it at all.
6: Well, I don't care what your plans are. You know Sunday's our busy day. They're pushing them over the counter as fast as they can. Why do you want this Sunday off?
1: I didn't ask for this Sunday.
6: Next Sunday's just as bad. Any Sunday...
1: It's every Sunday.
6: What?
1: I can't work on Sundays anymore.
6: Put those tickets up and look me straight in the eye and tell me that just once more.
1: I can't work on Sundays.
6: And I'll fire you proper-like.
1: I can't work Sundays. I'll be at church.
6: You'll be at this shop writing pawn tickets, if you want to eat.
1: No, sir. I'm sorry.
6: What's gotten into you? Where did a chap like you get the nerve
1: I found God, Mr. Rafter.
6: What? Religion?
1: Jesus Christ. I've took him as my savior.
6: You're only 15. You don't know what you're talking about.
1: I'll be in church on Sundays now. There's something else, too. I don't think that businesses ought to be open on Sundays.
6: You don't know much, do you? Sunday is our big day.
1: The Bible calls it a sin.
6: Work on Sunday or don't work at all. And don't eat. Choose.
1: I chose before I ever said a word.
6: You're fired.
1: No, sir, I quit.
7: Where's the boy?
5: Always had a nice word.
8: Knew what he was doing, that one. Never a mistake.
7: No, never a mistake.
5: The old man's slow.
4: Mean, too.
7: Why'd the boy quit?
5: Haven't you heard? The old man fired him.
8: It's a pity. I don't know, maybe he's better off.
7: He was too good for the likes of this place.
5: But he had to eat. His mother's with her, did you know?
4: Wonder what he's doing now.
7: If that one doesn't hurry up a bit, I'll find me another pawn shop.
5: Me too.
8: I'm with you, Harry.
6: I expect you're surprised to see me, Will. Your mother sent me up from downstairs. She's got a real nice shop there.
1: Did she know who you were, Mr. Rafter?
6: I expect she didn't. You know why I'm here, I suppose.
1: You think I swiped something from the back closet before I left your store? Well, I didn't.
6: Will, my lad, have I ever accused you?
1: You went through my coat pockets plenty of times.
6: When you've as much experience in the world as I've had. No offense meant.
1: No.
6: Do you know why I'm here?
1: You didn't pay me in advance, so you can't try to collect.
6: Will, I came as a friend to ask you for something.
1: Huh?
6: I mean, will you come back to the store?
1: Mr. Rafter, I told you once, I meant it. I couldn't work Sundays with a clear conscience. That's it.
6: Then don't. But work the rest of the week. Please, Will.
1: You mean it?
6: You haven't hired out to somebody else?
1: Not yet. I couldn't find anything.
6: Good. It's all settled.
1: I don't know.
6: On your terms, Will. Last week was like a madhouse. They were pushing, shoving. I couldn't write those tickets fast enough. You have a way with people, Will. They respect you. Please.
1: On my own terms?
6: Please.
1: All right. Here are my terms. I know the weekends are pretty mean for you, so I'll work right up to the stroke of midnight on Saturday night. And I'll come back again on the stroke of midnight Sunday night, if you want me.
6: Good boy. Oh, good boy.
1: When that clock begins to strike, I put down my pencil and I walk out that door.
6: Yes, Will. Of course, Will.
1: Because Sunday's God's day, Mr. Rafter. The day belongs to God, and I belong to God. That's the way it is.
6: Your terms, Will. Very fair. Can I expect you tomorrow morning?
1: Same time.
6: Same time. You couldn't oblige me with an hour or two this evening, could you?

0: I'll finish this stack Monday. Night, Mr. Rafter.
1: Wait. Where do you think you're heading, young upstart?
0: That was 12 chimes, sir.
1: 12? of course. Well, evening, Will. I'll walk you to the door so I can lock up after you. Night, Will. Have a good day tomorrow. At church. See you tomorrow evening?
0: At 12?
1: If you can.
0: You need me?
1: I need you.
0: I'll be in at 12.
2: That was my father. At 15, he had found his center, a unifying force. He had found God through Jesus Christ. If he was going for God, he'd do it with all his might. And even at 15, that was plenty.
3: And so we conclude Chapter 2 of The General Grieves for the World, the story of William Booth, founder of the Salvation Army. 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
1: Matt Four is here with The Truth She'll Make You Laugh.
2: Don't we all love that verse in 1 John? If we ask anything, he hears us, and we know we have the request which we have asked. Wait a minute. Let me read that again. If we ask anything according to his will, well, that's no fun. That probably rules out the sweepstakes, my neighbor's boat, your IRA, and a bunch of other stuff I want. I can't be quarterback for the Dallas Cowboys, and I can't have the lead role in the next blockbuster movie. Have you ever prayed for something and gotten a no? Every parent in the sound of my voice has had to say no to a child's request, especially when they want to eat the jalapeno peppers because they're pretty and green. I don't think so, kid. Trust me on this one. Have a cucumber. The trick is to line our prayer up with God. And we will know how great that is when we understand how wonderful God is. He has made us a certain way, and he wants the absolute best for each of us. Do we believe that, or do we think we have a better idea? Kind of silly if you think about it. It's like an apple tree praying for a great crop of apples. It's like a bird praying to fly. It's like a fish praying for a huge lake to swim in. God already has the best idea. His will, according to the scriptures, is that which is good and acceptable and perfect. Hey, it doesn't get better than perfect.
1: We hope you've enjoyed today's The Truth She'll Make You Laugh with Matt Four. 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
1: In the new movie Pressure, now in theaters, we're invited into the prelude to the World War II Battle of D-Day. But before Allied troops storm the beach at Normandy, there's another storm behind the scenes. A seemingly simple question from General Dwight Eisenhower, will the weather be okay, turns into an intense battle in its own right. Now, you might not think that a dispute about weather would make for a gripping movie-length premise, but Pressure tells a surprisingly engrossing story. Most of the drama in this PG-13 film takes place at Allied HQ, though we do see some violent snippets of battle. Some profanity turns up, too. So we're giving Pressure a 3 out of 5 for family friendliness. 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
4: Yeah.

Well, hi there. Come on in. I'm Uncle Charlie. Welcome to Children's Bible Hours Storytime. I hope you can stick around for about 15 minutes. We've got some good music, and then we have a story called It Feels Good. So if it feels good, it's okay, right? Well, we'll find out when it's story time. But first, we've got some good songs. In fact, we have a medley all about God's Word, the Bible.

For this cause we also, since the day we heard it, do not cease to pray for you and to desire that ye might be filled with the knowledge of his will in all wisdom and spiritual understanding, that ye might walk worthy of the Lord unto all pleasing, being fruitful in every good work, and increasing in the knowledge of God, strengthened with all might according to his glorious power.

0: Now that we've had our music, let's have our story, written especially for the Children's Bible Hour and entitled, It Feels Good. John took the last bite of his cereal while Mom put away the pail she had used to scrub the kitchen floor.
1: There, that's done. Just think, John, I've got the floor scrub before you're even finished with your breakfast.
2: Good. Then I don't have to help.
1: Oh, yeah.
2: Can we go to the mall for my new shoes now?
1: I have a few more things to do first, but it won't take long. Anyway, the stores aren't even open yet.
2: Well, I wish they were. Can I go play outside till you're ready?
1: I don't know. It's pretty wet from last night's rain.
2: A little wet never hurt anybody.
1: Well, maybe not, but what would you do out there?
2: Tony, the new kid next door is outside. Maybe we could play catch or something, okay?
1: Well, I guess so. But you better keep away from the puddles, John. Those are the pants that I want you to wear when we go shopping, and they won't look good or feel good if they're damp.
2: Okay, I'll be careful.
1: I'll call you about 5 minutes before I'm ready to leave.
2: All right. Hey, Tony, want to play catch?
3: Sure, I need the practice.
2: I brought my ball and mitt. Let's stand in your driveway. It's got more room than ours.
3: Okay, my mitt's right here in the garage. Hey, let's make a rule that we stand and throw the ball from wherever we are when we catch it.
2: Yeah, or wherever it rolls to if we miss.
3: Right. Okay, I'm ready. Toss me one, John.
2: Here it comes.
3: Got it. Let's see if you can get this one.
2: Easy one. Here's yours, Tony. Good catch. Toss me a high one.
3: All right. Here goes. Oh. You missed, John.
2: Oh, no. The ball is way out in the garden, and that's all muddy. Thanks a lot, Tony.
3: Hey, I can't help it if you can't catch.
2: Oh, boy. The ground looks gooey, almost like brownies before they're baked. And Mom told me not to get all dirty. So how am I supposed to get that ball?
3: Well, I'd suggest that you take off your shoes and socks and roll up your pant legs and go for it.
2: Guess I might as well. There. Here I go.
3: Feel kind of squishy, John?
2: Feels kind of good, really. You ought to try it, Tony.
3: Well, I guess we'll have to pass this time.
2: Here's the ball. Oops. This wet ground is slippery. I almost fell. I'm getting out of here.
3: Your feet sure got dirty, John.
2: Yeah, I'll wipe them on the grass. It's still so wet from the rain that it should clean my feet pretty good.
1: John, time's up. Come and get ready to go.
2: Okay, Mom. Bye, Tony. Mom and I are going down to the mall to get me some new shoes.
3: Good idea. Get some fast running ones so you can catch the ball next time.
2: Very funny. Not.
3: Bye, John. See you later.
1: John, you're making tracks on my clean floor. How in the world did you get so dirty?
2: Oops, sorry. It's just my feet, Mom. My clothes are still clean. I'll be ready in a second.
0: John hurried into the bathroom and grabbed a towel. He dried his feet and put on his shoes and socks. And then he noticed that the mud from his feet left long streaks on the towel. Oh, at least Mom didn't see that before they were in the car. He hurried out to join her.
1: Buckle your seatbelt, John.
2: Okay. Sometimes I wish we didn't have to wear these things. Almost makes you feel like some bad guy tied a rope around you.
1: What an imagination. I know it gives you a little less freedom to move, but the law says you have to use it, and it's a good law, too. Statistics tell us we're safer with seatbelts in case of a quick stop or accident.
2: But that probably won't happen.
1: Probably not, but even the most careful drivers sometimes have problems.
2: I guess you're right. Oh, man. Traffic sure is slow today.
1: Well, maybe it will help teach us patience.
2: Wow! Look at that old blue van go by. That guy isn't being patient.
1: No, he isn't. I've been watching him in the rearview mirror. I was going as fast as the speed limit allows, but he kept looking for a chance to pull around us.
2: Well, he got ahead of us, but that's as far as he got. Hey, look at his bumper sticker. If it feels good, do it.
1: Well, that's the world's advice, not God's. It's important to follow his teaching no matter how good something feels at the moment. I guess it feels good to that guy to pass people even when there's hardly enough room. Look, he's passing again.
2: Well, being in a hurry didn't do him much good. That light's changing. He's going to have to wait. Hey, he's going right through a yellow light. In fact, it was red before he got through.
1: Yes, it was, and he almost hit that green truck. I guess it feels good to him to take all kinds of chances.
2: I bet he doesn't have his seatbelt on.
1: Probably not. At least not if he thinks like you do, that it feels better not to have it fastened.
2: I bet he won't feel so good anymore if he has an accident or gets a ticket for speeding or running a light.
1: I'm sure he won't feel good at all if that happens. Then he'll hopefully see that it wasn't worth it to take chances. By the way, John, I wonder why you played in the mud this morning. Did it feel good to you?
2: Well, yeah. I didn't really play in the mud, though. I just had to get the ball out of the garden. I didn't mean to make more work for you, honest.
1: I know, but it will be your job to clean the floor again when we get home, and that may not feel so good.
2: Oh, no. Mom, is everything that feels good wrong?
1: Of course not.
2: Well, it sure seems like it sometimes. A lot of kids at school do things you don't approve of and go places I know you won't let me go. They say I'm missing out on lots of fun.
1: I know, but I hope you haven't gotten the idea that God doesn't want you to have any fun. He certainly doesn't disapprove of having a good time. He's giving you lots of things that you can enjoy and that make you feel good, like family and friends or fresh air and sunshine and mud, right?
2: Well, yeah.
1: And it's fun to eat and sing and run and play. And it also feels good just to talk or to listen to a story. What are some of the other things that you like to do?
2: Oh, ride my bike, go for walks with Dad, get new shoes, play ball.
1: All right, now none of them is wrong. And we could add a long list of other things. Actually, it wasn't even wrong to go into the muddy garden, though you should have been more careful about tracking it into the house.
2: I know. I just forgot that my feet were dirty.
1: However, there are some things that will always be wrong. But you know what?
2: What?
1: God knows we won't feel good after we do wrong, but we will feel good after we do right.
2: Oh, yeah. Mom? How do I get mud out of a towel?
1: What?

This story brought back memories of when I was a kid. We didn't have seat belts in cars. Yes, I am that old. Anyway, when we had to start wearing seat belts, I often didn't because it didn't feel good. Until it became the law and we had to wear them whether it felt good or not. John asked his mom, "Is everything that feels good wrong?" And mom's answer, "Of course not. It isn't that God doesn't want us to have any fun. He wants us to enjoy life and have a good time. He's given us lots of things that we can enjoy. So what should be our guide as to what is good and what is not? Our feelings? Nope. What others tell us? No. Unless what they tell us is based on the Word of God, the Bible. That needs to be our guidebook through life. Hey, don't forget to check us out on the World Wide Web, cbhministries.org. 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

0: so much better. Thank you, everyone. Oh, fellows, your song of affirmation seems to have unleashed an inner silliness heretofore unbeknownst to me. In fact, I'm feeling crazy.
1: We say thanks so much to our friends at Marathon Ministries in Kingsport for underwriting this program. 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

0: It's adventure time. Yes, girls and boys, it's time for adventure. And here's our friend Bill Collins with another episode from the adventures of the Sugar Creek Gang.
1: I scrambled to my feet and didn't even bother to notice what was going on behind me. Without thinking, I heard Poetry trying to get out of my way and out of the way of the minnow pail, which she was having a hard time doing. But I couldn't look back to see. I had to hold on to my fish. I did hear Poetry grunt 5 or 6 quick grunts, though, and heard the pail get itself knocked over, and heard and felt a heavy body go kerswamity thump on the dock. And then there was a noisy splash beside me, and I knew it was the minnow pail, which had about 25 live chubs in it and shouldn't have been left on the dock in the first place. It should have been in the fresh water to keep the minnows alive. And then there was another splash. I looked sideways, and I saw Poetry himself down there in the water.
2: The lid wasn't fastened, and the minnows are all spilled out.
1: Right away, he grabbed the pail, and say, my heart would have been beating hard with being to blame for losing the minnows if it wasn't already beating terribly fast with the excitement because of the fish on my line. Because I saw Poetry holding up the empty minnow pail with every single minnow gone, which Barry, our camp director, was supposed to fish with that evening. There was no time to worry over spilt minnows, so I yelled down to Poetry, "Hey, look! Look!" And when Poetry looked, he saw what I saw, which was a great big 2-foot-long fish of some kind I'd never seen before, leap up out of the water and show every bit of himself in a long leap, and then splash back in again and down under the water and dive straight to the bottom. And in a jiffy, all the gang were waking up in their tents. They came running out of the end of the dock to help by yelling and telling me what to do and what not to do all at the same time. Splash, zip, swish. I tell you, it was an exciting time there for a few noisy minutes, with one member of the gang after another waking up and coming bounding out into the dock, and all of them telling me what to do and what not to do and why, and also how to and how not to. But in less than several jiffies, I had that great big fish coming in a little closer to the edge of the dock where I was, and then, because he may have felt like a boy would feel if he saw some terribly big giants yelling and waving their arms, he got scared and made a fierce running dive for the deep water again. And every time I'd let him run, and hot line go sizzling, whirling under my thumb from the whirring reel so as not to let him break the line. In about 5 minutes, the fish was up close enough for Big Jim, the leader of our gang, to reach out with a big, long, wooden-handled dip net and get him into it. And in another jiffy, he was landed.
2: It's a dogfish,
1: Dragonfly, the Popeye member of our gang, yelled when he saw the lunging, fierce-looking, largemouth fish in Big Jim's net. I looked at Dragonfly's dragonfly-like eyes, which, when he's excited, get extra large, like a dragonfly's eyes are.
3: Ah, it isn't,
1: Circus said, squinting his eyes at it and at the same time shading them with his hand to keep the sun out of them. Circus, being our acrobat, felt so good after his afternoon nap that he swung out over into his hands and started walking toward the shore on his hands and wound up in the shallow water beside the dock because he accidentally lost his balance and fell off in a sprawling splash right beside Poetry. Little Jim, the grandest member in our gang and the most innocent-faced one, squeezed his way through to where I was, and he said, It's a 2-foot-long bullhead. The little red-haired Tom Till squinted his bluish eyes and said,
2: Ah, it can't be. Bullheads have horns, and there isn't a one on him. He doesn't have any horns.
1: Well, it turned out the dragonfly was right. It was a terribly big dogfish and wouldn't be good to eat, although some people might want to eat it. Anyway, that's how the minnow pail with Barry's 2 dozen minnows got turned over and all the minnows spilled out, and why Barry, our camp director, for a friendly sort of punishment, decided that Poetry and I had to go about a quarter of a mile up the lake and get more minnows at the resort. And that's how Poetry and I ran kersmack into the kidnapper mystery again. This is the way it happened. All of a sudden, when Poetry and I realized that we had to take a hike up the lake to a resort on the other side of the promontory, the weather seemed terribly hot. Very much too hot for two boys to have to hike so far to get a pail of minnows. In fact, it wouldn't be good for the minnows to stay in the pail all the way back without changing the water. The same as it's not good for boys not to have fresh air, all fish needing plenty of oxygen. Barry said, I'm sorry, boys, but there'll be plenty of time. And besides, wasn't there a rule about the afternoon rest period lasting until a certain time? And didn't two boys break that rule? What do you say, gang? He whirled around and asked Big Jim and Little Jim and Little Tom Till and Circus and Dragonfly. Not a one of the gang answered at first, on account of all of us were very loyal to the rest of us and nobody wanted anybody to be punished. Dragonfly spoke up and said,
2: I think it's a good idea if I can go along with him.
1: He looked wistfully at my freckled face and then at Barry, just as Poetry said,
2: We could save time and wouldn't have to stop on the way back to change the water on the minnows if we could take the boat and the outboard motor.
1: The very thought sent a thrill up and down my spine, because if there's anything I'd rather do than anything else, it's to sit in the stern of a rowboat with a steering handle of an outboard motor in my left hand and to feel the thrill of the vibrating rubber grip on the handle and hear the roar of the motor and feel the wind in my face as the boat shoots out across the water with its sharp prow making a V-shaped path through the lake and with water spraying over the gunwale and spattering a little on my freckled face. Boy, oh boy! If Barry would only let us. Why, it would be wonderful if the minnows could be brought back in just maybe 5 minutes after they were put in the pail. Barry looked from one to the other of us, at Poetry's fat, mischievous face, and at my freckled and maybe excited face, and at Dragonfly's thin face with his dragonfly eyes, which I noticed myself were squinting at things like he had eye strain and needed glasses. And then he sneezed and pulled out his big red bandana handkerchief to stop the second and third sneezes by squeezing his nose shut. Barry looked at Dragonfly and said to the three of us, I believe there are a lot of wild flowers along the shore, and you boys might stir up a lot of extra pollen walking, and that'd be hard on Dragonfly's hay fever. So, well, go ahead, you three. Whew. It was a wonderful feeling, and I was glad we'd spilled the minnows. Little Jim piped up and said, It'd be hard on my hay fever to have to walk, too, if I had the hay fever. And if I had to be punished, I'd rather go on the boat, too. Barry grinned at Little Jim and said, Well, if you think you can stand the punishment, which Little Jim said he could, and pretty soon we were ready to go after the minnows. I hardly noticed the hot weather, even though right that minute the sky was a great big upside-down, all-blue breakfast food bowl that had a big round yellow hole in its bottom through which a lot of fierce heat was pouring down on us and on the blue lake and all over the Paul Bunyan playground, which was what the people called that part of the north where we were. Paul Bunyan, as you know, being an imaginary, terribly big lumberman who used to live up north. It was imaginary Paul Bunyan's imaginary

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1: It bounced back. This is Moment of Truth. I had transplanted some little bitty tomato plants into this bigger pot, one little compartment for each plant, and I stuck some squash seeds in there too. Well, I put it out on the porch, and a big wind came and blew it over, and it knocked all the dirt out, all the tomato plants. So I rooted around and found the plants and stuck them back in the dirt, and none of the squash had sprouted yet. A little while later, one of the squash came up. I thought, wow, it went through all that and bounced back. You know, as Christians, sometimes we face trials, we face temptations, we sin. Don't stay that way. Bounce back. Get close to Jesus Christ. Don't let anything or anybody pull you away from your walk with the Lord Jesus. Bounce back and stay with Him. It bounced back. This is Moment of Truth.
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4: 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I'm John Avery Whittaker, but you can call me Whit. 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
1: Now, there's a sight for sore eyes. I just want to get home and have a hot bath.
0: There's nothing like the familiar sights, sounds, and smells of one's own hometown after being away for over a month.
1: Has it been that long?
0: 34 days, to be precise.
1: Good grief. We could have made it to San Diego and back by wagon train in less time than that. Now, what's this?
0: I beg your pardon?
1: Well, look.
0: It appears as if the town has been decorated for something.
1: Yeah, well, what's that banner say?
0: It says, goodbye and God bless.
1: Goodbye.
0: That one says, we'll miss you.
1: And look at City Hall. I haven't seen it so decked out since President Eisenhower came through. They set up a podium and everything. Wonder who could have left.
0: I can't imagine, but the amount of attention would cause me to believe that it was someone rather important.
1: Yeah,
0: it
1: looks that way. Yeah, here's Witt's End. I'm sure Witt'll know what's going on.
0: Home at last.
1: Yep. That's one of the best things about Odyssey. No matter what happens, Witt's End is always the same.
0: Indeed.
2: Eugene! Bernard!
1: Welcome home reception.
0: How touching, Miss Kendall. It's very kind of you to rush out.
2: Where in the world have you two been? Are you crazy?
0: What, honey?
2: Why didn't you check in? Why didn't you leave phone numbers where we could get you?
1: My wife knew where I was.
2: But your wife was out of town, too. We've been going nuts.
0: Honey, please calm down and explain precisely why you've been, to borrow your phraseology, going nuts.
2: Because it all happened so fast and we wanted to let you know so you could get back in time to say goodbye.
0: The banners.
1: Say goodbye to who?
0: Whom?
1: Quiet. Say goodbye to who, Connie?
2: To Witt. He left Odyssey.

0: leave Odyssey?
1: But he has. I mean, he just did.
0: A vacation, I assume?
1: No! That's why we're trying to find you. He's gone. He's moved away.
0: What exactly do you mean by moved away?
1: Moved away? How many different kinds of moved away are there? Look, come inside. I'll call the airline.
0: I don't quite...
2: But why?
1: Tom took him to the airport an hour ago. Maybe his plane was delayed or canceled or something. Just hurry!
0: This is ridiculous. It's a practical joke.
1: Where's that number?
0: Connie,
1: Hold on.
0: Miss Kendall, I feel as if someone just punched me in the stomach.
3: Yeah, you want to explain the situation, or do we have to play 20 questions?
1: Here it is. 531.
0: How can he just move away?
1: Oh, he's busy. I'll keep trying.
3: Connie!
1: Okay. Right after you two left town, Wick got an urgent call from the board of that company he started in Chicago.
0: The Universal Federation, press, or whatever.
3: It doesn't matter.
1: Well, they sponsor different kinds of Christian missions all over the world. Well, Dr. Baines.
0: Dr. Who?
2: Whom?
1: Dr. Baines. He was a close friend and mentor to Wick years and years ago. Anyway, he ran some kind of archaeological mission in the Middle East. Really important, I guess. It's still busy. Get off the phone!
0: Please continue.
1: Dr. Baines suddenly passed away, a heart attack or something. So Witt went to Chicago to talk to the board about it and to try to find someone to take charge. They had to do it fast or the mission would have to close. While they were looking, Witt's name came up as the best man for the job. Finally! It's ringing. Witt came back and thought about it and prayed and talked to a bunch of people and then decided to go. What? I don't want a recording. I need to talk to somebody.
3: Well, I don't believe it.
1: Yes, I'll hold, as if I had a choice.
0: Witt's gone to the Middle East, but how could he do such a thing? It's so unlike him.
1: Well, he said he kept thinking about a conversation he had with you before you left, Eugene.
0: Conversation with me?
1: Yeah, something about the time coming in a man's life when he must broaden his horizons, get out and experience the world.
0: What?
1: Except he said it wasn't enough just to experience it. He wanted to help.
3: I thought he was helping the world just fine from here. Boy, you leave for a few weeks.
0: But how long will he be gone?
1: Until he decides to come back.
0: But
3: Eugene, you're sputtering.
0: But how could he leave without saying goodbye to us?
1: Well, he said goodbye to the whole town, Eugene. The last 2 weeks have been nothing but getting things ready and saying goodbye. They had a big farewell and everything.
0: But I didn't get to say goodbye.
1: Well, maybe you still can. That's what I'm trying to... Wait, hello? Yeah, hi. I was wondering about a flight to New York connecting through Chicago, I think. It's supposed to leave in about 15 minutes. No, I don't want to reserve it. I want to find out if it's leaving on time. It isn't? Oh, that's great. How late will it be? Just another 20 minutes. Thanks. Bye. You've got 35 minutes. If you leave now, you might make it.
3: Not a chance.
1: Do you want to say goodbye to Witt or not?
3: Well, sure, but...
0: Please, Mr. Walton, we must try. Are you coming, Connie?
1: I have to watch the shop. Go on, I already cried my eyes out once this week.
3: What about my hot bath?
0: Hurry, Mr. Walton, or throw me the keys to your truck.
3: I'm coming. I hate goodbyes.
1: Hurry!
0: Go any faster?
3: It's a red light, Eugene. I'm not breaking the law to get us to the airport.
0: Isn't there another way to get to the airport?
3: Only residential streets with stop signs and little kids. I'm not zooming through there. This is the best way.
0: But all these traffic lights.
3: There's one main highway that gets us out to the airport, and this road will take us straight to it. Then we'll have smooth sailing. Now just be patient, will you?
0: But Mr. Whitaker leaves in approximately 30 minutes.
3: I know that, but there's no point in killing ourselves or somebody else to get there.
0: Oh, this is terrible.
1: Yeah, hi. I was just wondering if there was any way you could stop a plane from taking off. Yes, I'm serious. It's kind of an emergency. What kind of emergency? Well, it's so somebody can say goodbye to one of your passengers. Yes, I'm serious. It'll mean a lot to both of them. Well, why can't you? You delay takeoffs for high winds and missing pilots and stuff like that. Can't you do it for an important goodbye? Yes, I am serious. What? Look, I just want to... No, don't say goodbye. Wait, hello?
0: If Connie's calculations are remotely correct, we have less than 20 minutes to get to the airport.
3: Now, you calm down, Eugene. This is Route 24. Now, you see that sign? Mm-hmm. The airport is only 2 miles away. There's no traffic lights.
0: Then by all means... Put the pedal to the metal.
3: What?
0: To borrow the colloquialism.
3: Oh, will you relax?
0: I simply cannot believe this is happening. How could Mr. Whitaker leave like this?
3: Well, seems to me a plane is the best way to get to the Middle East.
0: I mean, how could he leave at all?
3: Obviously, he got a better offer.
0: Offer? How can you equate this catastrophe with a career decision?
3: No, I'm not talking offer like someone wants to give him more money. Mm-hmm. I mean offer as in new opportunities, a chance to grow in some new areas. Look, I've been thinking about it, and it makes perfect sense. It's been an odyssey a long time. Well, maybe God decided it was time to take him away. Take him somewhere else where he can help other people who need him.
0: But I need him.
3: Maybe not as much as you think.
0: Uh-oh. What's wrong?
3: Well, the traffic is slowing down. There's something wrong up ahead.
0: What? It's not possible.
3: Warning, road construction ahead. Expect delays up to 15 minutes.
0: No, say it isn't so.
3: It's so.
0: But I can see the airport just up ahead. We're so close.
3: Well, that's it, Eugene. We'll never make it now.
0: But I must. Construction or no construction, I have to get through.
2: Well, wait a minute. What are you doing?
0: What else? I'm going to run to the airport. I can't let Mr. Whitaker get away.
2: Eugene!

0: was younger, I ran the mile in 6 minutes. Allowing for my lack of physical condition, I'll never make it. What am I gonna do?
1: Is that Eugene Belsner?
0: Mr. Rathbone?
1: Boy, I haven't seen you in a long time. Where you been?
0: Out of town.
1: Just get back in, did you?
0: Yes.
1: So why are you running in the middle of this field?
0: Why are you driving in the middle of this field?
1: I hate traffic jams. Decided to take a shortcut. There's a dirt road right over the ridge there. Where are you going?
0: The airport.
1: Hey, me too. Gotta pick up some boxes at the freight office. You need a lift?
0: Yes. I mean, if you wouldn't mind.
1: Nah, hop in.
2: Chicago and continuing on to LaGuardia at gate B2. All rows may now board.
1: Well, Whit, I guess this is it.
3: Uh-huh.
1: Now, look, I know we've said our goodbyes and everything, but I want you to know that, well, you know, and be careful.
3: Will do.
2: This is our last call for passengers on flight 754 to Chicago and on to LaGuardia. Last call at gate B2 for all rows.
3: Well, I better be going.
1: Yeah, don't want to miss your plane. Now, go on, John Avery.
3: Okay.
1: And Whit, just let me know if you need anything, okay?
3: Thanks.
1: Bye, Whit.
4: Bye, Tom. God bless.
1: Oh, boy.

0: Mr. Rathbone, but exactly where is the freight office? I thought you said it was in the terminal.
1: It is, in the back, just around the corner. Right there, see?
0: Oh, would you mind stopping?
1: What?
0: I need to get out.
1: Well, just give me a second, the freight office.
0: I need to get out now, please, it's most urgent.
1: But can't you...
0: Just stop!
1: Stop!
0: Thank you for the ride!
1: That kid has got a problem.
0: Pardon me.
2: Yeah? What happened to you? Are you all right?
0: How can I get to the terminal from here?
2: What do you think this big building is?
0: No. The gates for the passengers, I mean.
2: Oh. You gotta go around front. This area is for employees only.
0: But isn't there a faster way? I'm desperately trying to meet someone.
2: Yeah, the only other way is through there. But you're not allowed to...
0: Thank you, Mr. Whitaker!
2: Hey! You can't go that way!
3: Brother.
2: Hey, Murray. Are you there? It's Walt.
0: Yeah, Walt.
2: Get airport security back here, will you? Some nut just ran through the restricted area and... Yeah, it looks like he's headed for the planes.
4: What?
2: You heard me.
4: Okay, they're on their way. Over and out.
2: Over and out.

0: May I help you with your bag, sir?
1: No, I'll do it.
0: Can I get you another pillow?
1: No, I have enough pillows, thanks.
0: Okay.
2: Good afternoon, ladies and gentlemen. Thank you for your patience with our delay and for flying with us on what appears to be a beautiful day all the way to Chicago.
1: Which book should I start with next?
2: Of course, if we run into any bad spots, we'll alert you to return to your seats and fasten your seat belts. Flight crew, please secure doors for departure.
1: Lord, help me relax about this.

0: Which one is it? Did I miss it? No, wait, it's backing away. That must be his. Wait, I need to find... There he is. Mr. Whittaker! Mr. Whittaker! Mr. Whittaker!
1: Look at that man out there.
2: Is he crazy? Looks like he's trying to get someone on our plane.
3: Good grief. Eugene!
0: Mr. Whittaker, I came to say goodbye. Can you hear me? I came to say goodbye.
4: Ladies and gentlemen, please take your seats and fasten your seatbelts. Take your seats and fasten your seatbelts.
3: Oh, Eugene.
0: Goodbye, Mr. Whittaker. Good, gotcha.
5: What? Come with me, young man. You don't belong back here.
0: But I was just...
5: Don't make me have to use force. Now, come on. You're under arrest.
0: I was just saying...

0: 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We always love hearing from you.
1: When did you get back in town?
2: Just now. We heard about Whit and raced over to say goodbye. Is he gone?
1: Well, I'm sorry, Bernard. You just missed him. That's his plane headed down the runway there.
2: Oh, that's too bad. Did Eugene make it?
1: Eugene, I haven't seen him.
2: Well, I wonder what happened to him.
3: You're making a scene.
4: I assure you that I am not the cause of the scene. I was merely trying to say goodbye to a close personal friend.
2: Eugene!
4: Mr. Walton, Mr. Riley.
3: You know this guy?
2: That's something I'm about to admit.
1: What's going on here, officer?
3: This fruitcake was down in the restricted area screaming like a maniac, that's all.
4: As I said, I was merely trying to say...
3: Quiet! You can tell it to the police when they get here.
1: The police? Now, wait just a minute, officer.
3: Stanowski?
1: You're not Bill Stanowski's son, are you, Adam?
3: Yeah.
1: Well, I haven't seen you since you were knee-high to a grasshopper. I'm Tom Riley. Remember? You used to come out to my farm with your family to pick apples.
3: Mr. Riley, yes, yeah, sure. How are you?
1: Okay. Just said goodbye to an old friend, so we're all a little frazzled.
4: As I was saying...
1: Quiet, Eugene. Same friend Eugene was trying to see.
3: So you really know this guy?
1: Uh-huh. Yeah, I guess he kind of got lost on his way getting to the gate. You know how it is, saying goodbye to a friend you may not see for a long time. He got carried away in his panic.
3: Yeah.
1: You understand, don't you?
3: Yeah, kinda. But he shouldn't be running around in restricted areas. That's an easy way to get hurt.
1: Well, I'm sure he knows that now, don't you, Eugene?
4: Yes. I completely understand and can promise on my International Computer Society oath.
1: Just say yes, Eugene.
4: Yes.
1: You don't really have to arrest him, do you?
3: Well, no, I guess not.
1: Thank you.
3: But don't let it happen again.
4: I won't.
3: I better get back to work.
1: Are you married, Adam?
2: Oh, that's called the art of diplomacy, Eugene. I hope you were taking notes.
4: I resent being called a fruitcake.
2: Well, get over it. What in the world are you trying to do, anyway?
4: I was trying to say goodbye to Mr. Whitaker. It's a long story. I saw Mr. Walton. I screamed and waved. I think he saw me. I don't know. It's not the goodbye I wanted.
2: Well, goodbyes rarely are. I think that's his plane taking off now.
4: Farewell, Whit.
1: Eugene, you never cease to amaze me.
4: Thank you for rescuing me, Mr. Riley.
1: Well, it'd be pretty embarrassing to have an employee of Whit's Inn get arrested the day Whit leaves.
4: Indeed.
5: Excuse me, gentlemen. I couldn't help but overhear. Did one of you mention Whit's End?
1: I did.
5: Oh, good. Oh, I just flew into Odyssey, and Whit's End is where I wanted to go first.
1: Really?
2: Well, I should have figured. It turned into a tourist trap while we were gone.
5: I'm not exactly a tourist. I'm an old friend of the owner. We grew up together, in fact. Maybe you know him. John Avery Whitaker? He wrote to me a few weeks ago and said to come and visit. I thought I'd surprise him.
1: Well, I'm not sure how to say this, but it's more of a surprise than you know.
5: It is?
1: Yeah. Whit just left for the Middle East.
5: He left?
1: Plane just took off. We don't know how long he'll be gone. Could be a year, maybe more. I'm real sorry.
5: Well, I guess I'm going to have to readjust my thinking. Any recommendations for a good hotel near the airport? I can catch a flight tomorrow.
2: That seems like a waste.
1: Yeah, I'm not sure we should let an old friend of Whit's come all this way to Odyssey just to turn around and leave again.
2: Yeah, you may as well come back to Whit's End and see the place.
5: I guess I could.
4: We have hotel accommodations downtown as well.
1: Do you have a car?
5: No.
1: Well, then you can ride with me. I'm going there now.
4: We all are.
2: We are. Well, what about my hot bath?
4: You'd allow a hot bath to interfere with this unique opportunity to speak with a friend of Mr. Whitaker's?
2: Oh, I'd consider it, yes.
1: I'm Tom Riley, by the way.
4: And I am Eugene Meltzner.
2: Bernard Walton. Pleasure.
5: It's nice to meet you all. I'm Jack. Jack Allen.

0: Thank you, Odyssey High. A lot has been said today about our good friend John Avery Whittaker. Now it's his turn. Whit.
1: Hi, all you wonderful folks. I just wanted to say from the bottom of my heart how much I appreciate it and thank you all for sending those lovely cards. I don't think there's anything that's ever touched me any more than those beautiful cards and those wonderful messages and all the love and all the caring that came along with them. So for me, God bless you all and thank you.
2: That's what you missed. I videotaped it because I figured, you know, that you'd want to see it. Even dragged a TV from home.
3: Yeah, well, thanks, Connie.
4: He never should have left town. I should have been here.
3: Nah, Eugene, you didn't know. Well, nobody knew Eugene. It happened so fast.
4: So it did.
5: I remember when Whit first told me he was moving to Odyssey. I thought he'd lost his mind, but I understand now. He loved this town very much.
2: Well, no more than everybody here loved him.
5: Well, if you'll excuse me.
3: You don't have to run off. We want to hear some more stories about Whit as a boy.
5: Sure, but maybe some other time, when it's more appropriate.
3: Well, yeah, guess so.
5: It's good to meet you all.
2: It was nice to meet you.
3: You know? Well, come on, I'll walk you out.
5: Thank you.
3: Well, guess I'll have that hot bath now. Maybe I'll call my wife, see when she's coming home from her mother's.
2: See you, Bernard.
3: Yeah, see you, Connie. Eugene? Hmm? It's been quite an adventure.
4: Indeed. Thank you.
3: Yeah. Well, see you around.
2: Eugene? Are you all right?
4: Of course I am. I'm weary, that's all. It's been a long journey, and of course, racing to the airport, I'm simply worn out.
2: Eugene, it'll be okay.
4: It will. It'll have to be. Mr. Whittaker wouldn't have left if he didn't have every confidence that we could cope.
2: Oh, Eugene. It's okay. It's okay. We'll make it.

0: home. No messages on the answering machine. Oh, what's in the mail? Bill, flyer, association meeting, and what? A letter from Mr. Whitaker. What is it? A note? Dear Eugene, I'm sorry I missed you. We've been trying to find you, but I'm afraid we won't be able to before I leave. There's a lot I could say, but time has suddenly become very short. So rather than embarrass you by saying how much I've come to love you and how I will pray for you every day, I'd like to leave you with one simple thought.
1: The best is yet to come.

0: 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And I'm Chris, hoping you'll join us again next time for more Adventures in Odyssey.
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0: Well, hello there. It's good to have you back. You're always welcome here at Lamplighter Theatre. On our last visit...
1: Can this be the place? Such an old tumble-down shack with no roof hardly. I can't think anyone could live here.
2: Hello?
3: Who's there?
1: Reverend Miller, I write to ask you to visit my home as soon as you may. I found Jessica with a high fever and the doctor fears for her life.
4: Where were you?
5: Where was I? When?
4: When I needed you. I came to you for help, but you were too busy, speaking all over the countryside.
5: One day, Marietta, I pray you will be filled enough that you will be able to forgive me.
4: For what you did to me, that'll never happen.
5: You see,
3: Daddy!
6: Father?
3: Minister! Oh, Mr. Dan'l, come quick!
7: What's happening, Jessica?
3: Winnie, Jane, come over here with me. The doctor is in the vestry with your father.
7: What is wrong with him? Why can't we go in and see him?
3: Oh, Miss Jane, the doctor says it's a kind of stroke.
7: What is a stroke? Is Daddy going to die?
3: Oh, no, don't you worry.
7: Oh, Jess, could you come stay with us until Daddy is better?
3: We ask your nanny, Miss Angela, if it's all right with her.
8: What was that? Did someone say my name?
7: Oh, nanny, can Jessica come and stay with us? Until Papa is better.
8: Well, there's no doubt Mr. Carlyle will be very busy here. I'll go and have a word with him when he has a moment.
7: Thank you, Nanny. Oh, Jessica, it will be such a comfort to have you with us at the vicarage. Nanny's very nice, but it's not the same as you. And I'm a little bit afraid. Aren't you afraid, Jessica?
3: Oh, no. When I worry, I just pray to God. And I know that he hears me.
8: Thank you for coming back with us, Jessica.
3: Oh, you're very welcome.
8: It means a lot to the girls to have your company. Mr. Carlyle will come and collect you a little later. I'll just go and tell Cook to bring you all some supper.
7: Thank you, Nanny. I wonder if they're taking Daddy to the hospital. Oh, no. I'm sure they will bring him home to us. He'll get better much quicker at home, where he can take it easy. I mean, perhaps it's all for the best. Surely God knows what is best for Papa and us. We've been learning that for a long time now. But we must believe it, with all our hearts.
9: Believing is a deal harder than learning.
3: Dear Winnie, I know just what you mean.
7: Hi, Mr. Carlyle. Please come in and tell us everything.
9: How is poor Daddy?
1: Calm, calm. You needn't be frightened, my little ladies. The doctors say that he's been studying too much to make his grand sermons, and working too hard looking after his flock. And he hasn't given his brain enough rest. But he'll come all right again, by and by. And you must all have a holiday by the sea.
7: Oh, so he won't die?
1: Die? Oh, no. Why, my dears, you're all of a tremble. The men have carried him up to bed. It's just as if he's very deep asleep because his poor brain is so weary. So you can tiptoe up and see him in a minute and that'll put your minds at rest.
3: Mr. Dan'l, would you mind if I stay the night with Winnie and Jane? Well, I think it might help them to have a friend at this time.
7: Oh, yes, please. May she stay?
5: Well, now...
7: There's a spare bed in Nanny's room, and it's right next door to our bedroom. If we leave the door open, we can chat in the night if we can't sleep.
9: It would be so lovely if Jess can stay.
1: Well, Jess, you may stay, but only if Nanny agrees.

0: dearie, do you live here?
1: Now, listen here, madam. You've no business on my doorstep, especially this time of night. Go on home, will you?
0: Home, dearie. There's no place I call home just now. And as for my business, I do have business here with you, and that's no lie. It's why I followed you.
1: Wait, aren't you the woman who came to see Reverend Miller this week?
0: That's right, Mr. Carlyle. And you are the man who is harbouring my daughter.
1: You're Jessica's mother?
0: In the flesh, Marietta Gray, voice of an angel, singing star of London. And I've nearly had your door down, knocking so hard, and all the neighbours came out to see what was the matter. But I scared them back in again.
1: Well, what do you want?
0: What do I want? What do you think I want? I want my daughter back. My darling Jessica, my precious little girl, and where is she, you scoundrel?
1: Now, there's no need for such talk.
2: Are you all right, Daniel? I know you've had quite a time at the chapel tonight, but what's all this?
1: Oh, George, thanks for calling by. Will you stay with me for a minute? I'm about finished. Oh,
0: you just think you are.
1: Now, look here, Mrs. Gray. Your daughter isn't here. I'm going in, and you'd better take yourself home. I'm not sure I'd give her up to you even if she was here, but she isn't. And that's an end to it.
0: Oh, an end to it? Oh, no, my man. That's not the end. If you're going in, then I'm going in with you. And if I must stay out here in the street, then you'll stay out as well. Just try and budge me off your doorstep and I'll scream until I wake the whole of London. I want my daughter.
1: All right. You better come in. Mr. Brooks, will you step in with us?
2: Of course.
1: Now, Mrs. Gray, you're not drunk, are you?
0: Neither sup nor drop has passed my lips today.
1: This way, then. Some more tea?
0: None for me.
1: What about you, Brooks?
2: I'll have some.
1: Yeah, all right. There we are.
0: So, this is Jessica's new home, is it? And a very comfortable home, too. Eh? But she's a lucky girl and I'm a lucky mother. When will she be home?
1: Not tonight.
0: Well, I can make myself comfortable till she returns. I dare say her bed is softer than any I've slept in of late. Last night I was under a scaffolding on some wood shavings. Oh, don't put yourself out. I'll make myself comfortable.
1: But you can't stay here, you know.
0: Why not? I suppose I'm as good as my daughter. Ah, she'll never be the woman I've been. I rode in my carriage once, I can tell you. And what should hinder me staying a night or a week or a month in your paltry little house? Jessica's home is my home. If you turn me out, out she goes with me.
1: Well, now,
2: Daniel, can I have a word with you?
1: Well, yes, George, of course. If you will excuse us, madam, come in the kitchen, George.
2: Daniel, what do you mean to do?
1: I haven't the least idea. I wouldn't have that woman stay here for anything. Jessica is over with the minister's children, but she'll be back tomorrow, I reckon.
2: Give the woman some money to go away. That's probably what she wants, for all she protests about wanting her daughter.
1: I suppose you're right, George. Very well, then. Now, listen, madam. If you will go away peacefully, I'll make it worth your while. But if you cause trouble, I'll have to send for the policeman.
0: The policeman? And what will you tell him? That you have kidnapped my daughter? That you refuse to give up the child to her own mother? And you call yourself a Christian man?
1: I mean to be fair with you, but I don't think even a Christian man is bound to give you a lodging in his own house. But if you go away nice and quiet, then here's a shilling to pay for bed and breakfast elsewhere. That's all I can do or say. It's that or the police.
0: Make it 5 shillings and we'll be right as rain. For now.
1: 5 shillings?
0: And I'll walk away as quiet as a lamb.
1: Very well, then. 5 shillings.
0: Yeah, that suits me quite well for the time being. But I'll be back. You can be sure of that. I'll be back for my daughter, and there's nothing you can do to stop me.
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3: Welcome back to Lamplighter Theater.
1: We just tidy up the place a bit.
16: He isn't going to die. He's only resting himself. That's what the doctor says. And then he will open his eyes again and he'll remember us and speak to us all.
1: Ah, but to think that he should have spoken thousands and thousands of words, millions, and I scarce gave an ear to them. And now I'd offer a golden guinea for every word he could speak to me, if only he could tell me what I ought to do.
16: A guinea a word? Must be something very particular you want him to tell you.
1: Aye, very particular. It's trouble right enough.
16: Trouble? Couldn't you ask God instead?
1: Well, yeah, I could, but how would he answer me? I'm not a good enough Christian yet to expect a very clear answer to my prayers.
16: Well, I don't think I'm a good Christian either. But God hears my prayers anyway. It seems to me, if he's our father, he'd want to help us with our troubles.
1: Jessica, the trouble I need help with has to do with you.
16: With me? But if I'm any trouble to you, then I'll go away at once.
1: No, my dear girl, you're not the trouble. Look, never think that for a minute. The trouble is... Well, Jessica, your mother has been to see me.
16: My mother? Oh, dear me. Well, that was what you want to tell God about. But surely God knows it already.
1: Well, yeah, he must, Jessica. But I don't know what to do. I gave your mother some money last night to pay for a lodging and breakfast, but she's sure to come back again, looking for you.
16: Yeah, she'll be back when she's spent the money.
1: So you better stay on with the minister's girls for a bit, out the way, like, till I can see how I can settle with your mother. Wouldn't you like to stay on with Miss Jane and Winnie?
16: Oh, yes. But I ought to see my mother.
1: Whatever for, Jessica?
16: Well, she's my mother, after all. And I'd like to tell her about God and Jesus and heaven. And perhaps she'll give up the drinking then if she knows that God loves her.
1: Perhaps. But I'm glad you want to stay here with me. Home isn't home without you. But wouldn't you be more comfortable at the minister's house?
16: No. I kept worrying this morning you'd sweep the kitchen and get your breakfast ready. I'm coming home with you, Mr. Dannell. Oh, Mr. Dannell, look. There's my mother at your door waiting for us.
1: I'll go on ahead and speak to her.
16: Oh, no, don't worry, Mr. Dannell. I'll talk to her.
0: Oh, my little precious daughter! Darling, sweetie! Oh, what a joy it is to see you!
16: Mr. Dannell?
1: Yeah?
16: She's a little drunk, you know, but...
1: Yeah?
16: She isn't very bad just now. She isn't angry.
1: No.
16: Well, later on, she'll get quite cross. What can we do?
0: What are you saying, my little one? What can we do? Well, we can all go into our nice, warm little house and have something to eat. Open up the door, won't you?
1: What do you say, Jessica?
16: Mother, remember, it's Mr. Daniel's house. But I dare say he'll let me give you some supper, and then you better go home. And you can come back again when you're quite yourself. We'll sit here by the fire.
0: Oh, you dear child. How I wish I'd been a better woman. I've been driven to this, Jessica. Driven to it by liars and hypocrites. But I'm coming to look after you. I've turned over a new leaf and you just wait and see how steady I'll be when I'm living here with you.
16: Mother, you can't stay here because it's Mr. Daniel's house and he only took me in out of charity when I was ill and you'd left me. We can't ask him to take you as well.
0: Oh, can't we? If you stay, I stay. And if I go, then you go with me. Who'd have the heart to separate a mother from her own child? It's against nature. And besides, there's another thing.
16: She's fallen asleep. I mustn't let her sleep too long or she'll be cross when she wakes up. Mr. Daniel?
5: Yeah?
16: Could you please watch her for a moment? I just need to get something.
1: What do you need, child? A blanket for your mother?
16: No, it's this.
1: Your bag?
16: Mr. Daniel, you mustn't take Mother in. So I'll go away with her tonight.
1: No, Jessica.
16: And in the morning, when she's sober, I'll tell her about God and Jesus and heaven.
1: I couldn't let you go, dear. But, Jessica, I'd rather lose my place as a chapel keeper than lose you.
16: You aren't going to lose me. I'm only going away for a little while with my mother. I want to tell her all I know so she'll go to heaven like us. I'll come back tomorrow.
1: Listen, let your mother stay here.
16: No, that would never do. She'd be here forever if you give in once. You better let me go with her tonight or she'll be in a terrible rage. Tomorrow morning, she'll have an awful head and feel very low and she might listen to me then. Mother, I'm ready to go with you now.
0: What? What's happening? Where are we going?
1: Look, Jessica, there's a lodging house not far off, and I'll come with you and see you safe for the night and pay for your lodgings.
16: Thank you, Mr. Daniel.
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3: And now, back to Lamplighter Theatre.
16: And so, Mother, that's the story of Jesus and God and heaven. It's really a story about how much God loves you.
0: Really now? Well, how about that?
16: Why are you laughing?
0: Now that's a story. God loves me so much and he's taken such good care of me. Just look at me. Look at me. Such a good God.
16: It's a beautiful story.
0: Oh, yes. One I've heard many, many times before. Years before you were born.
16: You have. But, Mother, why didn't you tell me?
0: Because it's all a lie. A tale told by hypocrites.
16: No, Mother, it's true. I know it's true.
0: Oh, well, tell me how you know it's true.
16: It's not just a story like other stories I've heard. Jesus is a real person inside my heart. And he's been answering my prayers.
0: Well, that's sweet.
16: If only you could see the minister, Reverend Miller. He could tell you all about Jesus and God and heaven.
0: I asked him to help years ago and he was too busy to listen to the likes of me. What kind of love is that?
16: I don't understand. Because he's been so kind to me. Well, he cares for me as if I was one of his own daughters.
0: Oh, is that so? Well, your precious Reverend Miller is the reason I'm in the state I'm in today.
16: How?
0: He turned his back on me. So I turn my back on him. The church, God, the whole lot.
16: I'm sure he's very sorry for whatever way he might have hurt you.
0: Oh, he'll be sorry enough when I'm through with him.
16: No, no, no, Mother, please don't talk like that. Reverend Miller has been like a father to me and he doesn't need to be hurt any more than he is.
0: I'm the one who's been hurt.
16: Mother, Reverend Miller is very ill. He had a stroke during his sermon the same day you visited him.
0: Had a stroke? Same day?
16: Why do you ask?
0: Never mind.
1: Jessica, what's the matter?
16: Oh, Mr. Dannell. When Mother woke up this morning, I told her all about Jesus and God and heaven. But she said she knew it all before. Before I was born, she said.
1: Oh, Jessica.
16: She knew about it. But she never told me. Never. I don't know what to do now. I thought if she only heard what I said, she'd love God like I do. She laughed at me.
1: Oh, Jess.
16: She laughed and said, yes, it's an old story. I don't know what can be done for her now. I don't know how to say the right things to get through to her.
1: Oh, Jessica, you surely do. For you helped me come back to believing again. Perhaps your mother doesn't want to believe.
16: Well, we could pray. Even if she won't listen to her own daughter, there must be some way God can speak to her.
1: Well, yeah. Yeah, that would be the best thing to do, of course.
16: Yeah. Will you start?
1: Me?
16: Well, I don't know what to say.
1: Well, I'm not sure either. But, well, I'll give it a try. I'm no good at those fancy prayers they have in church, and beseeching and intercession and such like. But I could just ask God for his help, couldn't I?
16: Oh, would you?
1: Right then. Dear Lord.
16: We'd better kneel down first, don't you think?
1: Oh, yeah, good idea. Yeah. Dear Lord, this is a right puzzle. Here we are, little Jess and me, with the minister unconscious and Jessica's mother come back again. Lord, we don't rightly know what to do with her. Will you show us the way? I don't want her to hurt Jessica anymore. And I don't want her to stay in our house. But if I'm being mean or selfish in my heart of hearts, then please, Lord, help me to see clearly what my duty is as a follower of your dear son, Jesus Christ. Amen.
16: Well then, now we've told God all about it, it's sure to come out all right in the end.
1: Yeah.
2: Hello, Daniel. I've brought you some letters that went to your old lodgings.
1: George, come in. Come in and welcome. I don't think you've seen the cottage since we decorated it, have you?
2: No, indeed. And very comfy you've made it.
1: Oh, well, that's Jessica, you see.
2: That little girl has brought quite a change into your life, eh, Carlisle?
1: Oh, yeah.
2: To say nothing of all the expense. Another mouth to feed, a growing girl to look after and to keep in dresses and coats and shoes and find new lodgings to pay for. Do you get any help from the church?
1: Well, I must say I did perhaps hope they would offer some help, but you know, I don't begrudge spending my savings on Jessica, of course. But now there's our mother to deal with as well, and I hardly know where to turn.
2: Well, you can't be expected to fritter away your hard-earned money on a drunken woman. Besides, your future at the church is uncertain. The minister is ill. He may never return to his pulpit, and you could be out of a job. You have some obligation to the girl if you're adopting her, but to a drunken and lazy woman? She has no more claim upon you than any other of the thousands of men and women who throng the streets of London.
1: I hadn't thought of it like that. But as a good Christian, shouldn't I hold out a helping hand to her?
2: Surely God doesn't require you to sacrifice your life savings, the sole provision for your old age, for a complete stranger? Huh? Oh, well, must be off, Daniel. Be firm, man. That's my advice to you. Cheerio.
1: Goodbye, George. You've given me a lot to think about.
2: Surely God doesn't require you to sacrifice your life savings, the sole provision for your old age, for a complete stranger.
1: Daniel, the Lord has led this woman to your door.
2: She has no more claim upon you than any other of the thousands of men and women who throng the streets of London.
1: Would Jesus have sent her away?
2: You can't be expected to fritter away your hard-earned money on a drunken woman.
1: Would the shepherd have counted the cost of rescuing a lost lamb?
2: You've done all that your duty as a Christian demands of you by rescuing the girl.
1: Daniel, you've conquered your love of money for the sake of a child. Now you must do it once more for the sake of a mother.
3: What you have done for the...

0: my list.
1: Yeah, that we think, put him up.
0: That's right.
1: Okay, it wasn't just the Cowardly Lion.
0: Yeah.
1: We think, based on the emails we've been receiving, it's Snagglepuss.
0: And I got several texts as well, yeah.
1: Now, did we actually find the sound of Snagglepuss saying that?
0: No. I did look for it, but I could not find it.
1: Do I remember Snagglepuss had kind of that...
0: He sounds just like the Cowardly Lion, though.
1: It just... I'm trying to figure out a way to say this without being offensive. It just seems that if Snagglepuss were alive today, he might be marching in a pride parade. That's all I'm saying. That's how it always struck me. And so we don't have the sound of him saying, put him up. But it was, he didn't talk like the Cowardly Lion. It was kind of that lilting thing that he had going on. Well, if you find that, you can send it to idea@wretched.org. Otherwise, text away to 877-282-2337.
0: All right, this is from James. Todd, I was a terrible father. I was a stumbling block.
1: Okay, can we just stop right there? James, how do you know you were a terrible father? Who gave you the report card on this? Who's judging you on this? Because the reason that I wanted to interject right there is we have to be careful as parents. We have to remember that there is no perfect parent. We all have regrets. Now, that doesn't give us license to be terrible to our children. No parent wants to be that. But please be careful what sort of curve you're grading yourself on here. If this is just a straight curve and you get no grace whatsoever, there aren't perfect parents except the Lord. And might I interject, look at how his children treated him in the garden. So please be careful with looking back on your parenting career and only focusing on the failures, because we've all got plenty of those. And then I would also interject, for those things that you did to your children that were sinful, don't forget you're a Christian. You're in Christ. Those things have been forgiven, and you don't need to rehearse them over and over and over again. Sorry for interrupting, Jimmy.
0: Well, you pretty much answered the
1: question. Could you read this like Snagglepuss?
0: No. No. Please don't make me.
1: Go ahead. Give it a go.
0: I can't. I cannot. I haven't heard.
1: Oh, by the way. Oh, I forgot. I've got a present for you.
0: You have a present for me?
1: I do.
0: Oh, wow.
1: Yeah, we were at the TJ Maxx. You know how it is when you're going through that line?
0: Uh-huh.
1: And they got all the tchotchkes that you're waiting to go through?
0: Uh-huh.
1: Yeah, I got one for you. I'll get it during the break.
0: Okay.
1: It comes with a string attached.
0: I'm sure it does.
1: All right, Snagglepuss, what's the rest of the text?
0: He says, I was a terrible father and a stumbling block for my children. They're grown now.
1: Hold it. I'm sorry. No, you were not a stumbling block. Your kids are the way your kids are because they choose to be the way that they are. Now, you may have failed as a parent. We all did. You may have sinned as a parent. We all did. But you are not the cause of whatever it is that they are believing today or how they are behaving today. They are adults, and this is all on them. Keep your categories clean. You are not the stumbling block for your children. So please do not pistol whip yourself over that. I'm sorry, Snagglepuss.
0: That's okay.
1: Take three.
0: He says they're grown now. My daughter's a lesbian and is married to another woman. I love them both. They're both atheists, by the way. My son and his girlfriend are living together. Any advice or help would be greatly appreciated.
1: Well, I think I'd start with encouragement. And I would repeat what I've already said, and that is your daughter isn't a lesbian because of you. Your son isn't shacking up because of you. They are choosing it. Their sins are their sins. If you would like to have that emphatically reinforced, read Ezekiel 18. Your sins, your sins. Their sins, their sins. Having said all of that, what might you do with your children that could be something that is positive and helpful? Well, first of all, I would encourage you to keep on loving them. I'm glad you're loving your kids. Awesome. Stay in a relationship with them. Remember, you're a parent. You do not have to kick them out of the house or out of your life because they are not following the Lord. You can love them. You can stay in a relationship with them. And I would add this, even though James did not indicate this was an issue for them, but this would maybe, James, this is for you. But if not, this might be for a lot of us. Repent. Repent to your kids. Now, James, this has nothing to do with how you perceive they've turned out.

0: I think that this is parenting advice for each and every mom and dad who has grown children. If you have never repented to your kids for your sins against them, this is a relationship changer. Like, it can happen on the spot. Because the reality is, even as terrible as your kids may have been, even as disobedient as they possibly were, and as good of a parent as you probably were, the reality is we still sinned against them. And if we've never taken the time to say, son, daughter, I need to repent of some things and ask for your forgiveness. I am sorry. And laundry list it. You will be shocked how it might thaw out a chilly relationship. I've seen it happen over and over again. Sir, I've seen this. It almost happens immediately, where the kids that have been ghosting parents, they suddenly just, and I know you've got a record of their wrongs. I get it. But as believers, as those who are in Christ, the first admission that we make as being a Christian is, I'm a sinner. Admit that to your kids. It will make a massive difference in your relationship. Ask for their forgiveness. And you just might be shocked how the relationship changes. And maybe, James, if that's a necessity in your relationship with your kids, it's not going to suddenly make your daughter straight. And your son is probably not going to stop shacking up. But they might be more willing to talk about spiritual things with you than they were before, because they see that it is real. Now, let's just move away from grown-up kids for a moment. If you've got young kids in the house, they're under 18, they're living with you. Repenting to your kids is one of the most powerful ways you can proclaim the gospel to your kids. You show them that you believe that what you are professing is actually true. You are admitting in real, in a genuine expression of repentance. You are admitting that you are a sinner who is in need of a savior. And that is powerful. The kids, they actually go, okay, Mom and Dad just don't go to church and put on a show. They actually believe this. They recognize that they're sinners, and they're willing to admit it to me, and they're willing to express that they daily need forgiveness from their master. Okay, that's pretty credible. And that can be a powerful witness to your kids. 877-282-2337. That's my Snagglepuss. Best I can do.
1: That's pretty good. Yeah. Now, this is from Anonymous. Todd, how would you respond to Christians who say that swearing is fine as long as it's not directed towards someone? The no corrupting talk reason doesn't usually work well for me. Is it a heart issue or even a sign that they're not truly striving to honor Christ?
0: Well, every situation is going to be different. It could be a blind spot. What's that horrible thing? I love Jesus, but I cuss a little. Okay. Let's not be sinning that grace might more abound, and bragging about our sinning. Using potty language, I presume that's what you mean by swearing. I doubt that they're like committing oaths in front of you. They're probably using potty language. Bring them to Ephesians 4, starting, I believe, in 20s, probably 28, 4:28, all the way through 5:3 or 4. It does talk up. Let the Bible be your authority. You can't persuade anybody about anything. Neither can I. There must be an authority. So bring the Bible and say, hey, I'm looking at this. And by the way, I read a number of translations. The word, it's very much about using words that are coarse and filthy. We're supposed to have tongues that use them differently. We speak different words. We speak better words. We don't gutter talk. Let the Bible be your authority. And by the way, if I could just circle back to parenting, that's another parenting tip that can be extremely helpful. You can stop correcting your kids immediately. You do not need to ever again tell your kids that they have done wrong. You don't. You need to let the Bible do the talking, because that brings the authority of God. And by the way, what a kindness of God. It also then protects your relationship. You're not just being a crabby parent. You're just always on my back. No, this is what God says. And if we use that as an authority with our swearing friends, chances are pretty good, if they are believers, that should impact them. This is Wretched Radio.
1: No retreat. That's the name of Fortis Institute's Spring Match campaign. And here's why. The culture we live in right now has made it pretty clear it has very little interest in the true gospel of our Lord Jesus Christ. 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We exist to advance the gospel of our Lord Jesus Christ. 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
1: You know those really big questions you get when your kid comes home from college? 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
2: Important dates in Christian history. 1545. The Council of Trent opens. Called by the Roman Catholic Church in response to the Reformation, it addressed abuses in the Catholic Church and further entrenched dogmas concerning the authority of the Pope, the need for works in salvation, and the saving nature of the Mass. 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
0: Hate to tell you, I told you so. But...
3: Oh, forsooth, and five sooth. And to tell you the truth, I feel very happy and keen. Because it's the day to be happy and gay.
0: Told you. Right there it is, Snagglepuss. Told you. This is Wretched Radio. That was the first clip I pulled up. Snagglepuss, the pink lion. I have no idea what it is, but that was the clip that popped up. And sure enough, it confirms my suspicions all along. 877-282-2337. That's the text machine. If you run into something wretched on the internet box, idea@wretched.org.
1: This is from Jeff. Todd, I've heard you make some pretty strong statements on how we as believers can be quick to draw boundaries with other people. My question is, when is it okay and appropriate, specifically with non-believers who say they don't want to hear the gospel and just want to go on the attack?
0: Well, related, but sort of two separate issues. I think the rule that will guide you through making those decisions is who's zooming who? Who's zooming whom? Who's having more influence on whom? If your friends, if they are not believers, even if they are believers and they're having a bad influence on you, more so than you are having on them, it's a pretty good idea to be wise. I do not get this from boundary drawing. I get this from the Proverbs, which say your friends can really have an impact on you. So choose wisely, grasshopper. If your friends are influencing you negatively, then wisdom says you should be choosing other friends. But that is based on biblical wisdom, not ghosting. Now, having said that, there are other Bible verses that apply to relational issues. What are we supposed to be for other people? We are supposed to be serving other people. We're supposed to be helping other people. We are supposed to be salt and light with other people. And if we just ghost everybody, cut everybody off, we can't do that, especially in relationships. I see this. We'll do this next week. I'm super tempted to do it now. There was a really great article from I believe he's a secular psychotherapist, and he was talking about this, the therapeutic culture that has been created where everybody who doesn't agree with you, everybody who doesn't affirm you, that they're terrible people. He was admitting it, that psychotherapy has contributed to that pernicious mindset. It's devastating so many families these days. And he's absolutely right, because there are no rules other than if you don't make me happy for a second, I'm cutting you off. That is not the way the Bible says we're supposed to interact with people. We're to be patient, long-suffering with one another. Furthermore, difficult people, they can grow us in fruit of the Spirit. And so we receive proverbial wisdom, which says you got to protect yourself to make sure that you are not being dragged down the drain. But having said that, there's also biblical wisdom that says be patient, be loving, be serving with one another. And you're going to have to find that balance, and you're going to have to work through that on a case-by-case basis. And if you're not sure exactly how the scales are tipping, then make sure that you're running these issues through with people at church, with people who know you, who will listen to you, who can give you an outside perspective that is based on biblical wisdom. So use those, at least those two principles, as you go about the business of deciding if you're ever going to part company with somebody. It should be slow, it should be thoughtful, it should be prayerful, and it should be absolutely for the right motives, and it should be absolutely necessary. Now, the reason I said that's a slightly separate issue from somebody that you're trying to evangelize, and they're shooting back at you. Well, there's a couple of options. You can stay in a relationship with them and stop evangelizing them. If you've clearly presented the gospel, you do not need to keep sharing it with them and receiving their lashings in response to you proclaiming good news to them. So you can stop and have a relationship and stay in their lives, and maybe the Lord will use your witness to impact them. If somebody, however, if they're being like nasty back at you, I think we've got really clear biblical mandate from Jesus. If you're witnessing to somebody and they are going to be a dog or a wild boar and attack you, and like it's dangerous, like they're going to hurt you, or even if they're just being so nasty, don't cast pearls before swine. Now, that can mean one of two things. You just stop interacting with them totally. I would then point you back to those aforementioned two principles, or you can once again just stop sharing the gospel with them and stay in a relationship with them. We don't want to follow the current drumbeat of civilization that says you are the center of the universe. Anybody who bugs you, ghost them. That is simply not biblical. It's simply not Christian. 877-282-2337.
1: This is from Anonymous, who texted in, Todd, what would you say to a friend of mine who is refusing chemo because God knows the hairs on her head and the day she will die? She doesn't want the poison in her body, she says, because if God is going to take her home on the day he has already ordained from eternity past.
0: Too many details for me to speak to this specific case. I would be very foolish to do that. I do think, though, we can back away from the, let's just use that question as a springboard so that anybody, if the person who wrote that is listening, you don't think that I'm like angling for this or that, because I do not know the circumstances, because there are some variables that make a difference. How old is this person? How aggressive is the cancer? What is the success rate of the chemotherapy? What are the side effects of the chemotherapy going to be? All of those are considerations that need to be weighed on a case-by-case basis. Now, having said that, I think that there's at least two issues that need to be weighed from a biblical perspective when it comes to the issue of medicine and saving your life at a particular cost. how does God view life? Well, it's precious. And he gives medicine for us to have a better life and to even save our lives sometimes. It's courtesy of God through the hands of scientists who invent medicine or they come up with surgeries that help our lives being stay alive. So I think we look at medicine and we go, blessing. Now, is there ever a time when it comes to viewing life where we say, I can reject that good gift? And I think the answer to that can be yes. There can be times when I think the rule is, and again, I want to be careful that I'm not responding to the individual who wrote in, when it is clearly imminent, when death is a certainty, and it's a decision between, okay, and I'm just, again, we're talking in generalities here. Let's say the doc says, if you don't do the chemo, 3 months. If you do the chemo, 6 months. But the chemo is going to make you really, really sick. If somebody were facing that, I wouldn't say that they're being a sinner by rejecting that sort of medical intervention. But I think the key in the conversation, it's weighing the issue of life, seeing medicine as a gift, seeing life as being precious, and yet that does not mean that in every single instance you have to take what the doctor prescribes. If you are motivated to hasten your death, if you are motivated to just clock out of here, so therefore I'm going to reject it, I think that's to reject a kindness of God, at the very least, potentially a sin, because he has given medicine as a blessing. But if you are confronted with a situation where death is imminent, it's a certainty based on all of the science that we know, it is a certainty, and the chemo is going to extend your life a little bit, but wow, the side effects are going to be a beating and you're not going to have a quality of life for that extended amount of time, I don't think that it's a sin to reject that. So those are principles that I think need to be considered: the blessing of medicine, the gift of life, and then the individual circumstances need to be weighed. And if you do that and you do it faithfully, and if you do it in a Christ-honoring way, you're not doing it because you're just, I'm scared of this or I'm terrified of that. Make sure there's no idolatry involved, that there's no fear of man involved, that there's no fear of suffering involved. And then you make a faithful decision, and that's God's will for your life. And just as a side note for all of us, then this is just on my mind right now because of what I'll be preaching Sunday morning at Alpharetta Bible Church about suffering. Arm yourself to have the same mind as Christ, that you will suffer. Now, we know that Peter had persecution in mind, the suffering that comes from being a righteous Christian. But I think the application even applies to the category of health. You're going to suffer. You're going to suffer. I think it applies to the category of relationships. You're going to have people who hurt you. Arm yourself. Have the same mind as Jesus Christ. It is going to happen. The student is not above the teacher. Our master suffered, and he deserved none of it. There's no reason for us to think that we should escape it totally and completely. And if you adopt that mindset and you commit to that mindset before you need it, and you strengthen that muscle on a regular basis, God is sovereign. He only does that which is good for me. And God, he would never do anything to punish me for my sins, because Jesus was. So I can rest and trust my good and sovereign God. To be ready to suffer. To be ready to suffer. This is Wretched Radio.
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5: 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And I'm watching him, listening to him love his wife sacrificially, and it dawned on me, he's not getting anything from his wife. Really? Nadine was still loving me. I just didn't, in my pride, I didn't think it was enough. But his wife wasn't doing anything for him. She wasn't serving him practically. She wasn't serving him through her words. She didn't even remember his name. And yet here was a man day after day after day. And at that same time, that epiphany, the Holy Spirit brought 1 John 4:19 to this hard heart. We love because he first loved us. And the lights came on. The way Bob can love his wife is he's not depending on her to pour love into him. Mm-hmm. He's leaning on God's love, which is superabundant, overflowing love.
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8: 91.5, the blessing weather.
9: I'm meteorologist Mike Cox. We will see clouds increasing into the area tonight. There may be a couple of rain showers, but mostly after midnight, actually most likely toward morning, where we'll have a low of 60 degrees. Now tomorrow we'll start out with some clouds, a few rain showers early in the day, up until early afternoon actually. Should be partly cloudy for much of the rest of Saturday. Look for a high of 82. Tomorrow night, partly cloudy with a low of 54, and it should be a partly cloudy Sunday and a high of 81 degrees.
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2: Books of the Bible. Malachi was the last recorded prophet of God until John the Baptist 400 years later. Malachi addressed the corrupt priesthood, half-hearted worship, divorce, injustice, and neglected tithes. He also foretold the coming of John the Baptist, Jesus the Messiah, and the great day of the Lord when God judges the wicked and rewards the righteous. This is Wretched Radio with Todd Friel.
10: Oh, man. What you can learn here at Wretched Radio. Okay. Not much. But we just discovered the original voice of Snagglepuss. This is important. You'll need this someday if you're ever playing Trivial Pursuit.
11: Right.
10: You're on The Price is Right or whatever. No, it's not The Price is
11: Jeopardy.
10: Right. Jeopardy.
11: That's right.
10: Jeopardy. Yeah. The voice of Snagglepuss was a voice actor who based the character's flamboyant, code, theatrical, and quasi-Shakespearean delivery on, get ready for this, Bert Lahr's portrayal of the Cowardly Lion in The Wizard of Oz. Hence our confusion, because we know that the Cowardly Lion said, put him up. And I thought, no, there was a cartoon character who did that too. It was Snagglepuss. So that's why they sounded so the same. Not only do you learn a lot here, I feel so vindicated. You have something?
11: You, why? I feel vindicated. I said he sounded like the Cowardly Lion. You said,
10: I don't remember it that way. 877-282. The other, was it yesterday? My daughter was over. She made something for us for dinner. And, I take that back. It was fried chicken from Publix. That's what it was. Really good. I'm not a fried food eater, but man, that Publix fried chicken, oh man, it's really, really good. And I said, as I have been saying now for decades, that's coffee, mama. Mm-hmm. And she said, where does that come from? And I explained to her, it came from the guy who was the voice of Baloo the Bear. Remember Bear Necessities, the Bear? Mm-hmm. And well, the guy was, I guess, a singer to boot. He kind of sang. And he was on the Johnny Cash Show. And he did a song that was actually recorded by a number of artists called Smoke, Smoke, Smoke. Smoke, smoke, smoke, if you got them. It's a satirical song about smoking. And at the very end, he takes a huge drag on the cigarette. This is national TV back when doctors said smoking is actually good for you. That's coffee, mama. And my daughter was just absolutely just gobsmacked. What is that all about? I have no idea, but somehow it worked in the 60s. 877-282-2337.
11: All right, this is from Laramie. Todd, I'm a born-again believer, but sometimes struggle with the reality of living forever. I truly am looking forward to being in heaven with Christ, but living forever seems daunting. Can you offer any biblical help for this?
10: That's so interesting. I just saw a clip of the guy. He used to live, maybe still does, in Alpharetta. I think he went to North Pointless Church. I'm sorry, did I say
11: Pointless? That's funny.
10: That just came out so wrong. I did not mean for that. I think that's where he went to church. Alton Brown. On the Food Channel guy.
11: Oh, Alton. Yeah.
10: And he seemed like a nice fellow, like a good, it was a good TV show. It was clever. It was really, if you're going to do a cooking show and you want to make it kind of like zippy and interesting, I thought he was really quite clever. And he was asked the question, where are you at with God today? And he gave I'll find that clip because there was much in it that was interesting. But to the point of the email or the text that was just sent about eternity, he said, the thought of eternity, playing a harp or, you know, no, singing all the time. It's like, but I don't want to go to hell, so I guess I'll keep believing in God. But there are so many things to dissect, but honestly, the big thing was his understanding of heaven. Dude, heaven is going to be amazing. We aren't just going to be singing. And even if we did, I promise you, you will have so much to sing about because your faith will be sight and you will be with the most glorious entity. You can't even imagine how amazing he is. You cannot imagine it. And that is why you'll spend eternity wanting to sing to him, because it'll be an expression of the joy in your heart. Having said that, there's nothing in the Bible that says that's all we're going to be doing. I think we're going to be working. I think we're going to be playing. I think we're going to be eating. I think we're going to be inventing. I think we're going to be composing. I think we're going to be writing poetry. I think we're going to be doing no less than what we do on this current planet, because this is the planet on which you will reside for eternity. It's just going to be a purified one without sin. Why would there be anything less in heaven than there is on this earth? Randy Alcorn's book, Heaven, brings that out powerfully. Why would there be less in heaven than what we're doing here? I think we have a tendency to think, well, heavenly, we've got to be doing heavenly things. Hold on. If what you are doing here is not sinful, that's a pleasing thing. That's a God-ordained thing. Writing poetry. I don't know why I'm picking that. Writing poetry, that's not sinful. That's a gift that God lets you use your intellect to use language in its superlative manifestation. Poetry is the highest form of communication that a human being can concoct. Why would he take that away from us if you happen to be a poet? I won't be writing poems then because I didn't write them here. But okay, tennis. I love tennis. I love it. Why would God take that away? Why would he give it to us here? It's not a sin to play tennis. It's a sin to get sinfully angry when you drop another serve into the net. But it's not a sin. It's a gift. Why would he take that gift away for eternity? You have much to look forward to. Don't be daunted by heaven. The joys will be, you will be in a descending pool that never ends, just deeper and deeper and deeper joy, more and more profound joy. And you'll be doing all of the things that you love doing here that are not sinful, but you're going to be enjoying them on a different level because everything that you do, you will be mindful. This is because of Jesus. I get to play tennis because of Jesus. Jesus gives me this gift. I get to run around here, break a sweat, get my heartbeat up, all of those things, and hit an occasional good shot because of Jesus. And you'll appreciate tennis the way that you should. It's not the tennis that we should love. It should be the one who gave us tennis. That's the one we love. And that's what you're going to be doing in heaven. And I promise you, you'll never be bored. 877-282-2337.
11: This is from Jonathan. Todd, what would be the most effective way to expositionally preach through lengthier Old Testament books like Psalms or Isaiah? Would it be acceptable to spend over a year in one of them?
10: Well, sure, you can do that if you'd like to. You need to make a decision based on the congregation's need, et cetera, and just how you want to handle the text. The reality is you could spend years in the book of Isaiah and the book of Psalms. I mean, you could spend the rest of your ministry in those two books. Frankly, you could do that in every book if you just wanted to just really pistol whip your people. But should you? I think that's up to you on an individual basis. Note this. Isaiah is a difficult book to preach. It's a really hard book to preach. And I got to tell you something. Eric at our church, he taught through the book of Isaiah, and he did it in the course of months. Why? Not because he covered every verse, but because his theme, now this is Sunday school, this is different than preaching from a pulpit. His theme was to show the connection between the second often most quoted book in the Old Testament and its connection to Jesus Christ. Now, Isaiah is quoted, Psalms, by the interestingly, is the most quoted book in the New Testament. Isaiah is number two. He wanted to show those connections so that we could see the string that was attached between Isaiah and our Messiah. And it was magnificent. I mean, it was magnificent. Did he get into every single thing? Did he explain every single allusion that was being made? No, he didn't. He preached Christ from the book of Isaiah. So if you are going to preach an Old Testament book, you got to think it through really carefully. And if you are not preaching it to point to Jesus Christ, then you've missed the point of the book. That includes Isaiah, and that includes the book of Psalms. Because remember what Jesus said to the two disciples on the road to Emmaus. He taught them about himself from every book of the Bible. John 5, you read the laws of Moses, you read the books of Moses, because in them you think you have life. But I tell you, they testify about me. So if we're going to preach an Old Testament book, they better testify about Jesus. Otherwise, send your people down the street to a Jewish synagogue where a rabbi can preach them, because if they don't have Jesus in the centerpiece, then it's simply not Christian preaching. And one last note, preaching the Old Testament is not easy. It is much easier, in my estimation, to preach the New Testament and go back to the Old Testament for illustrations or to find support or to show how the current author is using that quote that he picked from that particular book. To start in the Old Testament and to preach it and then to make sure that you're showing this is how it is fulfilled in the New Testament, it can be a bit tricky, because not every section of the Old Testament, I'm talking about inside the context of a book, is immediately pointing to Jesus. The book is, that is certain. Otherwise, Jesus wouldn't have said that to those two disciples, that he's in every single book. So he's there. He's just not in every line. And you might find yourself struggling to do that. There are, even online, you can do some courses that have been taught preaching the Old Testament. Get it from a good expositor. You'll find some videos. You can certainly do an online course with a good seminary or anybody who teaches homiletics how to preach the Old Testament, because it does require special handling, because you're going to have a propensity to preach the Bible, the Old Testament, rather, an Old Testament book, as if it's in the New Testament. You got to start by preaching it as the original audience would have understood it, and then showed how it points to Jesus. All that to be said, you want to preach Psalms and Isaiah? Rock on, bro. This is Wretched Radio.
1: 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That sounds like somebody's uncle. Is that the guy that always comes and just stays quiet in the back of the small group? Hermeneutics is actually the art and science of interpreting scripture. And if you don't know how to do it rightly, you're going to read the Bible wrongly. 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Herman Who is basically a master's level education in how to read the Bible correctly. And it's condensed into something that you can actually finish. 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You know, there's no shortage of voices telling women how to handle anxiety, how to navigate relationships, how to find their identity. Honestly, most of it sounds pretty good until you realize it's just self-help slapped with Bible verses. That's not the same thing as biblical wisdom. And that's why we at Fortis Institute present to you The Better Way with Libby Glosson. Libby is an ACBC certified biblical counselor, and she's not just interested in giving you coping strategies. No, Libby's desire is to take you to scripture and show you what God actually says about the things that you're actually walking through. And this is the kind of content our gospel partners are making possible. If the content we're producing at Fortis Institute has been meaningful to you, I want to ask you to prayerfully consider becoming an ongoing monthly gospel partner. Just go to FortisInstitute.org right now and find out what it would look like for you to be a part of getting content like The Better Way into the hands of women who need it. Wretched. Amazing grace, amazing gospel. No retreats. That's the name of Fortis Institute's Spring Match campaign, and we chose that name for a reason. The church has been quietly backing up for years. A doctrine gets a little uncomfortable, a truth sounds a little too exclusive, so we set it aside. And before long, the gospel sounds more like an apology than an announcement. Fortis Institute is determined to push the other direction, to encourage churches to hold fast to hard truth and to proclaim the gospel of our Lord Jesus Christ rightly and loudly. That's why we're inviting you to join us on the No Retreat Spring Match campaign. 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
2: Titles of Christ. In the Bible, Jesus is given many titles that teaches us about who he is and what he has done. 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
10: 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In fact, despite your insistence, we don't play it.
12: Smoke that cigarette. Yeah, she had a puff. If she puffed herself to that hell, St. Peter's the Golden Gate. I don't want to make you wait, but I just got to have another cigarette.
10: Weird.
12: Yeah, that's coffee, mama.
10: Okay. 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No idea. If you have an explanation, send it to us. 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Idea at wretched.org, or you can text away to 877-282-2337. That's Phil Harris.
11: Phil Harris.
10: That's the guy's name. But he's not the first guy who recorded that song. I went to the YouTube machine and Tex Williams back in 1940-something, he recorded it first. And then you've got other country artists that recorded this. Okay, here's one from Merle Travis and Tennessee Ford. Smoke the cigarette. I didn't think it was a good song. Nevertheless, it was recorded by a lot of people. And I wonder if any of them look back and go, what were we thinking? I mean, who didn't intuitively know, inhaling smoke into my lungs. Yeah, that's a good idea. I think that I'm going to keep promoting it. 877-282-2337.
11: All right, this is from Meg, and she texted in, Todd, a man in our small group has said a few times that we each have our own guardian angel. I don't know of any scripture confirming that, but if it's true, what scripture would support it?
10: I think that the angel, God's angels are for our, I'm trying to think of the address, that they are for our protection, that they are our servants. But that does not say that each of us has a servant angel. I like to think of it, and furthermore, I think that we have a limited number of angels that were created. But we'd have to have billions of angels if we've all got our own bellhop angel. But we don't. I think they do zone defense. And I think a better picture is that the angels, they're looking at God They're facing toward God, just waiting for him to give the command. And if he sends an angel to guard you, they will go lickety split. But that doesn't mean that there's any indication in the Bible that we all have an individual angel. And that shouldn't bum you out because you don't need one all the time. Furthermore, you've got the Holy Spirit. We're supposed to put the full armor on. It would be in special circumstances and at God's discretion that he would send an angel to take care of us. So don't worry, you're safe. You don't need to panic. But I don't think that you have any reason to believe that everybody has their own angel, because there were a limited number. We have a third, I think we have a third of the angels that are in prison, that are locked up, that will be locked up for eternity, that are currently roaming the earth. Now, there's some mystery as to who it might be locked up in the prison based on 1 Peter 1 Peter 3:22-28, I believe, that he went and proclaimed victory to the prisoners, to those in prison, the spirits in prison. I don't think there were people. I think there were fallen angels too. There's a limited number of them. So that means if a third of the angels have a limited number, that means there's a limited number of angels. We don't all have our own. Jimmy, you got anything to add to that?
11: No, I don't. No.
10: And it's nothing that's like, oh, I don't have my own angel. You don't need one. Furthermore, guess who's always with you? Your God. So that's even better than an angel. 877-282-2337.
11: This is from Jess. Todd, does God still speak through dreams? I've had dreams over the last couple of years that I felt were from God, and they ended up coming true. But is that biblical?
10: No, not anymore. In former times, God spoke through dreams, through visions. But now he speaks to us through his Son. So we have a completed revelation. We need no more revelation from God. If we believe that the Bible is sufficient, and we do, there is no need for any more. So the dreams that you have, if it turns out they came true, whatever that looked like, cool. We call that providence, not divine revelation. I've had dreams that, you know, pagans have dreams like that. Pagans have experiences like that. Pagans have all kinds of things that they would say. They would call it a coincidence. No, it's not. It's providence. Those things happen. Now, the problem is we Christians, something that is providence, we call coincidence. And we shouldn't, because God is ordaining everything, and nothing happens that catches him by surprise or that wasn't ordained by him. So I think sticking with providence while being a little bit clunky is a whole lot better than coincidence. If your dreams turned out to be, if you will, true, wasn't prophecy, wasn't divine revelation, it was providence. 877-282-2337.
11: This is from Jeff. Todd, I hear believers, especially women, call each other queen and call guys who are older king and younger guys prince. It's just something about this seems weird for believers in Christ. Is it concerning, or am I just a curmudgeon?
10: I don't know. You might be both. I don't know. You could be right, and you could be a curmudgeon. The two are separate issues. But I think your sensibilities are correct. There is something weird about that, even though we are royal priests. We are. But it's a trend. I see them on T-shirts where, you know, it's like a woman wearing a shirt that says queen. That probably comes from prosperity churches more than anything, that you're a king, you're a queen, you're a prince. I think that that's probably, if I had to guess where the genesis of that, it would be the prosperity church. We are indeed royal priests. We are sons of the Most High. That is true. We are daughters of a royal king for sure. But to call us prince and princesses and kings and queens with as if we're like earthly kings and queens now, no, we get to reign with Jesus Christ. And it is about the privilege, not the title, that should be thrilling us. Your sensibilities are correct. 877-282-2337.
11: This is from Anonymous. Todd, you keep encouraging guys to get married, but seemingly less so to go into full-time ministry. Isn't the latter an equally high calling, or even higher calling?
10: The reason that I'm humming and hawing just a little bit is because I keep thinking about how does one know that they should be in ministry? Should we encourage men to consider ministry? I would never say, okay, if you're a young man, I think you should go into ministry. I would prefer to be more precise and to honor what it means to actually be called into ministry. I would prefer saying, if you're a young man and you're feeling like you might be qualified to serve in pastoral ministry, I would encourage you to talk to your elders. I would encourage you to have a serious conversation with them to say, will you please help me with this? Because being called into ministry, it doesn't come from peer pressure or a call from somebody like me. It is a call from the Lord that is both internal and external. Internally, it's like, I really want to do this. You probably don't need me to tell you because you've got a burning on the inside. But that needs to be affirmed by the external call, which is people in your life who would say, yeah, you know what? We agree. We see you. We see your gifts. We see how you've been serving. And we affirm that the Lord is calling you to ministry. So having said all of that, I would suggest, yeah, we should be encouraging young men to consider it, but it needs to be through a process. And so often I've heard those, hey, you know what? You seem like you're pretty sharp. You should go into ministry. Ooh, that's sloppy. It's sloppy. Maybe they should, but it might be, I think, more careful, more biblical, and more precise and helpful to say, you seem to have some gifts. Have you ever talked to your elders about this? 877-282-2337.
11: Since we are so close to the month of Pride, I've heard many people say that Pride's the deadliest sin.
10: Oh, dude.
11: What?
10: I forgot your present.
11: What? Something about Pride gives you a reminder?
10: No, I just realized. I forgot your... Okay, now I'm going to have to hold on to it till next week because there's a string attached.
11: Okay.
10: So I can't tell you about it. Not okay. Going to give it to you.
11: Okay.
10: You're just going to have to be on pins and needles. So tell me more about Pride.
11: Well, Alan says he's heard many people say pride is the deadliest of sins. While it may not be worse than other sins in God's eyes, would it be accurate to say pride is the fundamental sin?
10: Yes, I think so. For every sin, we want to be careful with ranking sins. The Roman Catholic Church, they've got their catalog of venial, their temporal, their mortal sins. Got to be careful with that. We can definitely say some sins are worse than other sins. Where does pride fit? Well, you could look at the seven deadly sins. It's there. I think it's, what number is it in the ranking? I don't know, but it's up there. But I do believe that we could all say confidently, it is the root of all sin because we do what we want to do. My way is better than God's way. And that is, oh, odoriferous. That just really stinks. When we think that we know better than God, our ways are higher than his ways. Oh, that's what pride is. So every time we sin, I think at the foundation of it, it's pride. How ironic a movement is using that as their slogan. Until tomorrow, go serve your king.
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9: 91.5, the blessing weather. I'm meteorologist Mike Cox. We will see clouds increasing into the area tonight. There may be a couple of rain showers, but mostly after midnight, actually most likely toward morning, where we'll have a low of 60 degrees. Now tomorrow we'll start out with some clouds, a few rain showers early in the day, up until early afternoon actually. Should be partly cloudy for much of the rest of Saturday. Look for a high of 82. Tomorrow night, partly cloudy with a low of 54, and it should be a partly cloudy Sunday and a high of 81 degrees. 91.5, the
13: blessing. May 29th. A greater result. Are you familiar with the Japanese practice of kintsugi? The term literally means golden repair, and it's a method used on broken ceramics to do more than restore them, to actually improve them. Kintsugi involves taking an object's broken pieces and welding them together with liquefied gold. The technique not only strengthens the original construction, it beautifies the piece into a, well, one-of-a-kind work of art that can never be replicated. The finished product is more exquisite and valuable than before it was broken. Because of Jesus, our lives very much resemble Kintsugi. But do we really believe this? Do you believe that the broken areas of your life can still be valuable? Today we'll meet Leroy, a man who thought his whole life was a waste until everything changed. He's here to share with us his true story on this Unshackled Daily Devotional.
14: You'd have to search long and hard to find anyone more hopeless than I was. My single mother left me with poor people who fed me bologna and bread. I started school, but didn't go for 6 years. Mama tried to put me in fifth grade, but by then, I was too big, too old, and too dumb. By 16, I was on my own, working odd jobs. A guy helped me pass the test and join the Air Force. I went to Korea when war broke out, but drugs ended my career with a general discharge. I drifted to Chicago, where I was stabbed and left for dead. From then on, I lived in an abandoned car until I got a job at the post office. Alcoholism cost me that job, too. I tried to commit suicide by crashing my car into a bar, which made the news. Released by a lenient judge, I was recognized by a preacher from a nearby rescue mission. He talked to me about Jesus and told me about a farm they had to help people like me. That night, I couldn't sleep, and the next day, I went to their farm. His wife helped me memorize Bible verses and also taught me to read. In the process, I came to see God's goodness and wisdom. And one Sunday morning, I received Christ as my Savior. And Jesus took my wasted life and turned it into something good and useful for Him. The boy who couldn't even finish fifth grade ultimately graduated from Columbia University. All the praise and glory go to the Lord Jesus Christ.
13: 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Who redeemeth thy life from destruction? Who crowneth thee with loving kindness and tender mercies?" 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But God is the one who makes all things new. He only asks us to surrender our pieces to Him and allow Him to make them into something beautiful for His glory. 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
16: Hello, world. I'm Greg Patton. Stand by. Well, it's something to consider. No matter whether you're saved today or unsaved, you can be certain that you're going to face problems. Because we live in a fallen world and you got to expect trouble. But once you become a child of God, you have a tremendous asset of a loving Heavenly Father that's going to guide your life. He will strengthen you to face any problem you're going to encounter. Since you don't know what the future holds, perhaps the best way to prepare for a crisis is to seek the Lord when your life is problem-free. When you become accustomed to seeking God during good times, then your first response to a problem will be, Father. Calling out to the Lord during both ups and downs reminds us of our position as children of God. Are you facing a real trial today? release it to God in prayer. Because no matter what it is, he's going to help you overcome that thing. And isn't that good news?
10: What in the world is going on? It's the economy, stupid. Hey, the people whose problems include finding a place to put that multi-million dollar yacht, well, they're starting to sound like everyone else in America when it comes to the U.S. economy. A survey of the big CEOs from some of the biggest U.S. companies in this country revealed a decline in confidence in the economy and a dim outlook for the next 6 months anyway. Of 141 chief execs of Fortune 500 companies during the second quarter returned a confidence score of 47. That's a 12-point drop. The sky is falling. The board also found that U.S. consumers' confidence dropped in May, reinforcing a similar report from the University of Michigan last week that showed consumer sentiment at an all-time low. Yep, it's the end. Deal or no deal? Hey, the U.S. and Iran have been negotiating a memo of understanding this week that would extend the ceasefire for

told reporters on the tarmac yesterday at the Joint Base Andrews that the nations were going back and forth on a couple of language points. So, good grief, Charlie Brown, we're getting tired of this thing, right? Well, they're breathing a little easier on the Big Island. A man wanted in connection with the killings of three men was apprehended yesterday after a massive search. Otherwise, Big Island left residents on edge. They got 36-year-old Jacob Baker of Pahoa, Hawaii, arrested on suspicion of murder, burglary, other charges. He was armed and extremely dangerous, but he is behind bars this Friday. You know, every now and then you gotta just stop and ask, how much is enough? Talking about money, how much do you need? Would another dollar, $100,000 take care of business? And will that be enough? And speaking of that, my wife and I were just shaking our heads yesterday trying to figure out how in the world could this happen? Ex-CIA officer, federal employee, David Rush, his alleged years-long scheme. Oh, you haven't heard about it? Well, it seems that he had like $40 million in gold bars at his house. Some things he took out after work in the lunch bar. Oh, good grief, Charlie Brown. Top secret security clearance, he had those in the clandestine service community. And people are wondering how he slipped through the fastidious vetting process to take $40 million in gold bars home. Who else could be flying under the radar? Maybe this guy was small potatoes. Former CIA staff operations officer Tracy Walder was baffled. Well, who wouldn't be? Baffled over the stunning allegations against this man and believes they could point to a much more troubling issue in that agency. This would have been a large-scale lying cover-up somehow. There would have been a lot of other co-conspirators. Yeah, and how much money did he have? A few million dollars in cash at the house and 36 watches, most of them Rolexes, and the fox is watching the hen house. Good grief, this is just hard to believe, isn't it? $40 million in goodness gracious. And now to our dumb and dumber department. A Virginia high school graduation descended into utter chaos when a spectator in the crowd rushed the stage and attacked one of the kids getting his diploma. Evan Williams, 20 years old, arrested, charged with disorderly conduct, damage to private property in connection with a brawl, breaking out at John Marshall's high school graduation ceremony at Virginia Commonwealth University. 12-second video these people are crazy. Yep, I'm telling you, mental illness, demon influence or possession, and that's just, it's America today. Teenagers, what you gonna do next? I thought this was ironic. 3 days, three massive explosions, all different. It started with that paper mill and the million-gallon tank out there in Washington State that just, well, blew up and 11 people dead, maybe still looking for bodies. Oh, my goodness. And then Dallas, apartment fire, probably a gas explosion. That's what they're saying. Not sure how many lost their lives in that one. And then last night, down at Cape Canaveral. Is it Cape Canaveral again? Anyway, Blue Origin, massive rocket, costing millions and millions of dollars, just blew up in a catastrophic explosion, shook the ground for miles around. So, yeah, that's a little unusual, don't you think? All of them? Many times when you think of our government, our court system, even the Supreme Court, you got to ask, how stupid are we really? One of the duties of the Supreme Court by the Constitution is to hear disputes between states. It's the court of original jurisdiction in those cases because there's literally no other place to go. No other challenges can be made. But the Supreme Court says, nada, we don't want anything to do with it. Now it leaves Florida with a problem for which there's really no solution. The granting of commercial driver's license to foreigners, often illegals who can't read road signs and have already had a documented history of killing people in fatal crashes that they cause. And

0: Basically, the high court said, no, we deny it. We don't have anything to do with it. That was the total opinion in Florida's fight with California and Washington over their procedures granting dangerous drivers permission to operate those 80,000-pound rigs on your road. Good grief. Anyone seen my gun? And this one might be of interest to those of you trying to find a deal on the internet. These are always on my cell phone. Temu, is that how you say that? T-E-M-U. I mean, great deals with some really interesting things for sale. Well, they're out of China, by the way, and they have been fined $232 million by the European Union after investigators found that that Chinese platform failed to stop sales of illegal and hazardous items. I never bought anything from them. Lots of people have. I just told people months ago I think I'd stop using them. Well, I think I've heard it all. Did you happen to see or hear Jill Biden, former president, fake President Biden's wife, saying that maybe his poor performance in that debate with Donald Trump, that, well, she thinks maybe he was drugged. Oh, that was awful. And then it showed a later clip after the debate in which she told him he was magnificent. He couldn't have done better. Oh, politics and all of these phony balonies involved in your world and mine today. He was drugged, all right, even before he became president. I think he was too close to his son, Hunter. In business news, what happens in Vegas stays in Vegas, and boy, they're having trouble out there, aren't they? There's an iconic casino named Caesars. Well, Caesars Entertainment has been sold for $6 billion. It will soon be owned by Fertitta, which also owns a potpourri of entertainment venues, including the Golden Nugget and the Houston Rockets and the restaurant you still have weird dreams about from a class trip in middle school, the Rainforest Cafe, of course. The deal is technically worth $18 billion. So, oh, yeah, just hard to get your mind around those kind of numbers. And who are all these people, huh? Show me the money. Well, I thought this was very good. A tip of the hat to, oh, my hometown, Fort Wayne, Indiana. Voted one of the best places to move to in the United States before getting too crowded. They did a little survey of small cities and burgeoning big towns across the United States, offering great green spaces, a myriad of recreational opportunities, thriving downtowns, active local communities, not to mention reasonable real estate, making them a perfect destination to set up housekeeping, putting down roots. But hurry, they say it's only a matter of time before they get overcrowded and overpriced. And number one, Fort Wayne, Indiana. Although you may not have heard of this sweet Midwestern town, it is one of the nation's hipster hotspots. That's why I'm here. Hipster hotspots for its up-and-coming food scene and a most popular city for millennials. Even with these accolades, though, it's still very much flying under the radar. It's affordable. Oh, it really is. And there are a plethora of ideas and attractions in Fort Wayne, Indiana, including the nation's number one minor league baseball park. Oh, and a booming brewery scene. That's another reason I love it here.
1: Uh-huh.
0: And now back to reality. We have award-winning chefs and some great music, known as the Midwest Music Capital. Really? Fort Wayne, my town? I do know for decades we were known as the city of churches in America. I think our county is about 80% Catholic and Lutheran. Some things have been changing. A lot of independent churches starting up in the new America. But it is. It's a pretty nice place to live. Fort Wayne, Indiana.
1: And we're on a roll, so let's do living in today's world. This is a really great idea.
0: Well, everybody at the Welcome Hall Mission in Montreal, Canada, looks forward to hockey nights, especially when the Canadians are having their home games.
1: And like most Montrealers, I think that's the way you would say that, a lot of people there are diehard fans. But for those who come to this mission in a converted factory in the Southwest District of St. Henry for some help, there's an added treatment, a gourmet meal the next day. Thanks to a partnership with the Bell Center, home of the Montreal Canadiens, all of the uneaten food served in the arena's 124 private and corporate boxes is packed, refrigerated, and brought to the Welcome Hall Mission, where it is served for lunch over the next day or two. That is a tremendous idea, isn't it? Sometimes it's pasta filled with duck or ribs or beef broquets. There are cheese plates and cold-cut platters, delicious high-end food that in the past would have gone straight to the garbage. How sad that is. The mission's director there, Catherine Stevens, director of development and community engagement, said now the 200-plus homeless men who eat in our cafeteria get to enjoy a gourmet meal. It's no wonder we're always cheering for the Canadians to make it to the playoffs, I'm sure. But that's a great idea. We do. In America, Canada, wherever, waste a ton of food, and that is so very sad. Great job. And I think we should give a tip of the hat here to Jean-Franco Arbebol, who founded the group back in 2003 and serves as its CEO. He's come up with a formula that makes it very easy for chefs and restaurant owners to rescue unused food promptly and safely. Now, that is something to look into for all of us. You know, Jesus has got to love it. Others, always about others. One of the main reasons you're here on this earth. And finally, who said that? We don't have inflation because we're living too well. No. We have inflation because the government is living too well. Thank you, Ronald Reagan. And anyone could have made this statement. Watching our country being destroyed by our own people is the saddest thing I've ever seen. And I'm looking at the greatest picture on my Facebook page of a 70-year-old Francis Romero with a beautiful white dog snuggled up to his face. It seems the 70-year-old was in a coma. His dog was allowed to stay with him, did not break away day or night. After a month, Francis woke up from the coma with these words. Where is the white angel who constantly whispered in my ear that everything would be all right? Wow, now that's something. We do love our pets, don't we? We should. A gift from God. Oh, now, wait a minute. Talking about a gift from God, how about Jesus Christ? He died on an old rugged cross that you and I might have life eternal. For whosoever shall call upon the name of the Lord shall be saved. Have you done that? If not, why not ask God today to forgive you of your sins and invite Jesus Christ into your life? It will be the single greatest day of your life, my friend. Where's my Bible? Life 101, right after this important message. Hello, world. Christian news, information, and comment from a very conservative position every day at this time. Oh, yeah. Thank you so much. We've been doing this for decades, my friend, and we're excited to be able to share the good news of Jesus Christ spread throughout this half hour together. Greg Patton Ministries, the Cross Church that we've pastored for 38 years, brings you this program with a big thank you to stations that carry it. Oh, it's very special. Thank you for praying. Thank you for giving. Some of you support this ministry with your dollar bills, and we're very grateful for that. Thank you for liking us on Facebook and being a friend. And a big thank you to those churches that continually have our ministry in their church. Every one of them have very positive things to say. Why not get in touch today, my friend? GregPatton.com. And as always, a big thank you. So I've been asking the Lord the big question, why me? Before the show, I was looking over notes from 4 years ago this month, and interesting, I was boasting about how I hadn't been stopped by the police forever, and somehow, did I share this already? In 72 hours, I got stopped twice for speeding. by some really nice cops, a state trooper, city officer here in Fort Wayne, just telling me to slow down. I mean, that's what the Lord is telling me. Slow down. The busier I get, the behinder I get. Does that sound familiar to any of you? Oh, you try to do it right, and we all mess up. No perfect people out there, are there? Yeah, I'm starting a new record here. How many times can I get stopped by a police officer in one day? You know, those who live to be salt and light in the world are going to make ripples of impact on the lives around them, and it's not by speeding either. Done that a time or two. What do you see as the purpose of your life, my friend? Many people would say their purpose is to enjoy living and perhaps to be good to other people. Others might feel they have some mission to fulfill. Some people have such difficult circumstances that they see survival as the main goal, just making it day to day. Tragically, far too many people live without any real purpose in life, and what they accomplish has no lasting value whatsoever. Isn't that sad? Ask the same question of a believer who understands what the Christian life is all about, and the answer will be this: I'm living to fulfill God's plan for my life. Think about how God has invested in you. He has bestowed each one of us, his children, with specialized abilities and talents so that he can work in and through us to affect others and to deepen our relationship with him. Isn't that great? He has a plan for every believer. When we discover what that is, we no longer waste time or effort or finances. We begin to live a life with a very clear and specific purpose. You got it? The Lord wants us to make a powerful impact on people around us. In the fifth chapter of the book of Matthew, he gives us the mandate. We are to be the salt of the earth and the light of the world. Verses 13 and 14 there. What are the properties of salt? Not only does it flavor, preserve, and penetrate, but it affects everything it touches. The one thing that can ruin its flavor is the presence of impurities. In a similar way, our saltiness, namely our impact, our influence in this old world, is diminished when we sin, which can cause our life to become tasteless and powerless and, of course, ineffective. And the Word of God also tells us to be light. Referring to himself, Jesus said, "While I am in the world, I am the light of the world," John 9:5. But now that he has gone to sit at the Father's right hand, his Spirit lives in you and me as we reflect his light to those in darkness around us. In other words, we're kind of like the moon, which has no light on its own, but it reflects the sun. By our conversation, our conduct, our character, we are the reflection of Jesus Christ dwelling in us. What are the properties of light? That's a good question. It dries out darkness, points the way, warns of incoming dangers, and reveals what is there. Just as sin lessens our flavor, it also reduces our light. It's like soot on a lantern globe. The more there is, the less light you can see. Sin does not suit believers because it diminishes our effectiveness and our influence. Notice Jesus did not say, "You know, I suggest you be the salt and the light." He said, "You are the salt of the earth. You are the light of the world." In other words, you're to make an impact on people's lives, to be changed for good, because Jesus Christ is living his life in and through you. Isn't that great? It's evident from the Word of God that Jesus did not intend for us to be salt and light in a sealed container, Matthew 5:15-16. Rather, God designed us to have a circle of impact, similar to the effect of a pebble tossed into the water. You know, those little rings appear and ripple out farther and farther until the water is finally calm again. Now, depending upon the size of that stone, there can be more ripples extending to a much greater distance. Think about the kind of life Jesus had in mind for us to live. Should we content ourselves with being like grains of sand dropped into the water, causing almost no ripple at all? I don't think so. I think that we should prefer to be like a large stone or a brick that causes significant waves of good in somebody's life. That's just a great way to describe it. How far and wide can a person's circle of impact really reach? There are a lot of great biblical examples, as well as many modern-day ones, and I think tomorrow we'll talk more on those in the Scripture that had such a circle of influence, really a circle of impact in the world today. You should be

0: that in your neighborhood, in your community. You are the salt of the earth, light of the world. Jesus is in heaven. He sent you. You have a job to do today, my friend. Christians who live to fulfill God's purpose are not making tiny ripples. They should be making a meaningful impact on the people around them today. Remember that God wants us to be the salt and the light. Salt, anything it touches changes. Light, wherever you shine it, the darkness flees. That's great. Be as salty as possible, my friend, as bright as you can be, so that the circle of your impact will carry the force of God's power. And for all the men in the audience, I want you to know, being a man's not easy. No makeup, no wig, and if you're ugly, you're just plain ugly. I qualify. That's it, another edition of Hello World. I'm Greg Patton. News, information, and comment coming your way each day at this time. Thank the station for carrying the broadcast. Thank you, as always, for listening. Love to come to you every day at this time. And excited on Sunday to see many of your names as you join us live at 11, the preaching service from the Cross Church in Fort Wayne, Indiana, with yours truly. Thank you so very much. I pray you have a great weekend. You're in church this week. Of course you are. I pray things going well for you and yours. That's it. Had must say for Friday. Until Monday, hey, enjoy this weekend. That's the way it is. Friday, May the 29th, 2026. I am Greg Patton. Until then, God bless you. Have a great weekend.
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5: I'm meteorologist Mike Cox. We will see clouds increasing into the area tonight. There may be a couple of rain showers, but mostly after midnight, actually most likely toward morning, where we'll have a low of 60 degrees. Now tomorrow we'll start out with some clouds, a few rain showers early in the day, up until early afternoon actually. Should be partly cloudy for much of the rest of Saturday. Look for a high of 82. Tomorrow night, partly cloudy with a low of 54, and it should be a partly cloudy Sunday and a high of 81 degrees.
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7: Wise is the person who thinks ahead and plans for the future, right? But at what point does planning become presumptuous? Suppose you're in business and business has been good. Your warehouses are overflowing. Wouldn't it make sense to enlarge? Here's another scenario. You're a farmer and your barns are bulging with a harvest of crops, so you say, okay, this is what I'll do. I'll tear down my barns and build larger ones, and there I will store all my grain and my goods. It makes sense, right? Not necessarily. Jesus told of such a person, and he said of this one, "You fool, this very night your life will be demanded of you." Planning becomes presumption when you leave God out of your future. You arrogantly forget how fragile life really is. Now, when God calls someone a fool, it is a serious situation. Here is how James, the half-brother of Jesus, viewed it. He wrote, "Now listen, you who say, today or tomorrow we will go to this or that city, spend a year there, carry on business, and make money. Why, you don't even know what will happen tomorrow. What is your life?" he asked. "You are a mist that appears for a little while and then vanishes." Instead, you ought to say, "If it is the Lord's will, we will live and do this or that. As it is, you boast and brag. All such boasting is evil." The year was 1902, and Queen Victoria.

0: Maria's magnificent reign had come to a close. Her eldest son, Prince Edward, was to be crowned in her stead. For centuries, it had been the custom to invite royalty and dignitaries to a coronation, the invitation of which traditionally contained a Latin phrase, Deo Valenti, or abbreviated DV. And what is the significance of Deo Valenti? In Latin, it means God willing. However, the invitations that went out from Buckingham Palace announced the coronation of Prince Edward, who was to become King Edward VII, omitting the phrase Deo Valenti. After all, thought some, why should we who are enlightened continue to use that phrase Deo Valenti on official invitations? We are the ones who make this decision, they reason, not God, so let's get on with the coronation. But as the Scottish poet Robert Burns suggested, the best laid plans of mice and men often go awry. And the coronation scheduled for Westminster Abbey didn't take place, according to the invitation, because Prince Edward was felled with appendicitis and for months was confined to his bed. Following that event, protocol reverted back to include the phrase Deo Valenti. When you include the phrase Lord willing or God willing in your comments about what you intend to do, you recognize that God does have a will and that you have given thought to how his will affects your life. Now, this is not to suggest for a minute that God rules as a dictator, disallowing anything he doesn't like. To the contrary, much of what happens today is not the will of God, because it clearly violates the revealed direction God has given to us in the pages of the Bible. But recognizing God does have a will, and that your plans would not presume defiance of that will, is a mark of wisdom. The next time you're invited to a coronation at Buckingham Palace, should you be so honored, notice that the Latin phrase Deo Valenti is still found amidst the golden engraving, and realize that in the affairs of both royalty and commoners, God raises one up and sets another aside. He has a will, and ultimately his will shall be done in both heaven and earth. Of that you can be certain.
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1: Hello, and welcome once again to Exploring Bible Prophecy. In today's program, we're going to continue exploring scriptures that deal with the term, the Son of Man, the Son of Man. And if you've been with us for a while, you know that we are comparing and contrasting seven sets of key prophetic terms that I believe we need to have a good grasp, a good understanding of before we move into the 30 chronologically sequenced events or prophetic events that the Bible tells us must take place between now and eternity, which, of course, we find at the end of the book of Revelation. So I want to cover 30 prophetic events, but as I was preparing that program, I found that there were some terms that if we did not have a good understanding of, we would miss some real meat, if you will, in the passages that we'll be using. So we're going to be continuing on here. We're actually starting to finish up point number one. Point number one in our worksheet is comparing and contrasting the terms the Son of God and the Son of Man. And of course, we're talking about Jesus Christ, and he is both the Son of God and the Son of Man, because in the sense that he came down to this earth, God came down to this earth and took on the form of human man in carnal flesh. So in that sense, he's the Son of Man. And a lot of your teachings that you hear out there today will not go really any further than that to make that comparison, and really not much of a contrast. But I believe that there is a significant importance in understanding the contrast between the use of the term the Son of God and the use of the term the Son of Man when talking about Jesus. And again, if you've been with us for a while, you should understand that, have a good understanding of that, that the Son of God is one who comes to believers, who comes to the righteous, and he brings rewards, and he brings grace, goodness, righteousness to us, a hope of eternity, and actually a revelation of eternity to us, because it's the Son of God who will come to rapture the church, for instance. And when you use the term the Son of Man, it's used to convey the point that Jesus is coming to judge. And it's referring to either him as the judge, or it's a term that is used to unbelievers to tell them that in the future, as we see in our scriptures, we'll be going over here in point number one under the Son of Man, whenever the Pharisees and the Sadducees and other unbelievers are addressed and are warned about their future if they do not accept Jesus Christ, the term the Son of Man is used because it will be a impending judgment upon them. So that's the concern that I have, that we understand the difference between those two, and it's not simply to just use the phrase, oh, it's Jesus, he's both the Son of God and the Son of Man. Yes, he is, but it's so much deeper than that, and it's not an esoteric, hard-to-understand difference. It's, I think, fairly simple, and I want to go over one more verse with you in today's program before we get into John chapter 5, and I believe John chapter 5 was given to us as kind of a template or a instructions, if you will, about clearly understanding the difference between the use of the Son of God and Son of Man. It's all wrapped up in a matter of 5, 6, 7 verses. But I wanted to go back in our program today because we had started out looking specifically at the Son of Man, having spent quite a bit of time looking at the Son of God. And we went to Deuteronomy chapter 7, where Moses, through the leading of the Holy Spirit, is talking to Israel about their future and giving them hope, as God always does, always gives us hope. Even in the midst of adversity and tribulation, there's always hope. And he told the Israelites in Deuteronomy chapter 7, verse 9, that he is a loving God, and he brings his loving kindness to a thousand generations, meaning forever, for eternity, to those who love him and obey him. But then we went to chapter 7 of Deuteronomy, verse 10, and it shows the other side of God. And it's a God that says he hates those who disobey him. He hates those who will not have faith in him as the creator God. And it says he will bring punishment quickly to their face. So it's a rather rough, if you will, rough statement that a lot of people really do not have an understanding of, because they haven't heard it taught, is that, as we've said several times, God is a just and loving God, but just as importantly and just as equally, God is a just God. God is a just God, and he will bring punishment. And it's not a surprise. He has told the Israelites for thousands of years, and through his good grace, which is he's giving us his completed word, the Bible, you and I, have no excuse for not knowing what God's impending but assured punishment is for those who do not believe. So no man will have an excuse on the day of judgment. So we went to Deuteronomy 7, as we just very quickly reviewed, and then we went to another prophet like Moses, and that was Nahum, and it's one of those that's a very short book in the collection of minor prophets, and again, they're called minor prophets, found at the end of the Old Testament, because they're short, not because they're minor in any import. They're very important, and if you go in there and you find, Ezekiel, then you'll find Daniel, and then you'll start the minor prophets with Hoshea or Hosea, and move in there, and if you'll find Jonah, and then Micah, and right after Micah is the short book of Nahum. 100 or so years before Nahum prophesied, you had Jonah, who God sent to Nineveh, which was the capital of the Assyrian Empire, and of course it was the Assyrians that came down and took the 10 northern Jewish tribes captive, having ultimately done so, I think it was 722 B.C. So a little over 100 years after that, we now have Nahum prophesying again to Assyria just before they are finally conquered by the Babylonians. And he makes a very strong statement here. And interestingly enough, when you read this statement and then you understand in the Hebrew, words have meanings. Names have meanings in Hebrew. And in Hebrew, Nahum means comforter. It's comforter. And when you look at it in the context of what he's prophesying here, the Israelites can take comfort in this, because when we go to Nahum, and I pray that you found that in your Bible so far by now, and if you look at verse 2 of chapter 1, verse 2 of chapter 1, it says, "A jealous and avenging God is the Lord. The Lord is avenging and wrathful. The Lord takes vengeance on his adversaries, and he reserves wrath for his enemies." So if you're a Jewish person and you're reading this, you're thinking, well, that's my God. My God will defend me because he is an avenging, a wrathful God. But at the same time, it also tells us that God is just that. He is summed up. His justice is summed up in those descriptive terms that we find there. And Nahum uses several of them there. So God is a just God, and he will take, he will require recompense, repayment, and he will bring justice to those who go against him. So these are two Old Testament, you know, they're anywhere from 3,400 years ago with Deuteronomy to what, 2,500, 2,600 years ago with Nahum. So let's bring it up a little bit closer to us, which would only still be 2,000 years ago because we're going into the New Testament to the book of Matthew. But if you would, thumb to the right in your Bible and go to the first of the books in the New Testament, the first of the four Gospels, and go to the book of Matthew. And Matthew does a good job of describing the loving kindness, the grace side of Jesus, the Son of God side. And at the same time, in these short few passages here in Matthew 3, he also describes the justice judgment side of the Son of Man. So if you would, let's start with verse 10. Verse 10 of Matthew chapter 3 and begin reading. It says, the axe, this is, by the way, this is John the Baptist talking to the people. John the Baptist talking to the people. The axe is already laid at the root of the trees. In other words, judgment is coming. The axe is already laid at the root of the trees. Every tree that does not bear good fruit is cut down and thrown into the fire. So already in verse 10, before we get into the meat of this, you can already see that John the Baptist is setting the stage for judgment. Judgment to those who do not bear good fruit. And of course, those who bear good fruit do that by the leading of the Holy Spirit in their lives. So if the Holy Spirit is not in your life, then you are not of God. Therefore, you are against God. You are of the night. You are of the darkness. You are of Satan. There's either one side or the other. There's no gray areas in the Bible. You're either of Jesus and God on the light and the day, or you are of the night, of the darkness, and you are of Satan. So it says that if you don't bear good fruit, that tree that's not bearing the good fruit is cut down and thrown into the fire. Verse 11 of Matthew 3. As for me, I baptize you with water for repentance. But he, referring to Jesus, he who is coming after me is mightier than I, and I am not fit to remove his sandals. He, referring to Jesus, will baptize you with the Holy Spirit and fire. He will baptize you with the Holy Spirit and fire. So you see that John is using the water aspect of it, the physical aspect of it, as a clear symbol. And we're taught the water baptism as a symbol of our salvation. It doesn't save us, but it's a symbol, a recognition for others to see. It's not for, you know, baptism is not for your benefit. The baptism is for other like-minded believers to see that you are wanting them to see and understand your profession, that you have believed Jesus Christ as your Lord and Savior by submitting to the water baptism. But he's saying that doesn't save you. What saves you is the baptism in the Holy Spirit by Christ. And again, this is a spiritual renewal, a new creation in you. This in no way, and I'm in no way suggesting that there are physical, visual or auditory, verbal things that change in you. In other words, I'm not talking about strange noises and things like that. I'm talking about an internal spiritual change that takes place in your life when the Spirit of the living God comes into you, which is the promise that was given to us by Jesus. When he left, he said, I would not leave you as orphans, but I will send you the Holy Spirit. And all you have to do is believe in me, and you will receive the Holy Spirit who will be with you forever. So that's the baptism when the Holy Spirit comes into your life. He brings a desire, let me put it that way, he brings a desire into your life. He wants to lead you into an understanding of all the scriptures, and that's, of course, in John, the book of John. And he's also your guarantee of the full salvation. Remember, you're not fully saved until your body has been transformed. You become sinless, and you stand in front of Jesus Christ at the Bema Seat. That is the point of full salvation. You were saved at one point. That's justification. You are being saved through sanctification as you grow more and more Christ-like, and then you are fully saved at glorification when you see Jesus Christ face-to-face in your glorified body. So that's the result of being baptized with the Holy Spirit. But the other point, so that's the gift, if you will, of the Son of Man, Son of God, the gift of the Son of God. Now look at the other side, the Son of Man, because it says he will baptize you with fire. And already we've been given a hint back up in verse 10. He says, every tree that does not bear good fruit is cut down and thrown into the fire. And then we're told in verse 11 that Jesus, when he baptizes, it'll either be with the Holy Spirit or fire. And then he clarifies what he means by fire in verse 12. His, Jesus, winnowing fork is in his hand, in Jesus' hand, meaning judgment, and he will thoroughly clear his threshing floor. That's the judgment. And he will gather his wheat, that's you and me, into the barn, but he will burn up the chaff with unquenchable fire. He will burn up the chaff with unquenchable fire. So you can see the wheat and the chaff. You can see the Son of God, the Son of Man, that the wheat will be rewarded, stored and rewarded. In other words, we are his possession, but the chaff is burned up with an unquenchable fire. And that's a reference. This is not a one-time fire where the chaff is just burned up and goes just goes up into smoke, if you will. What he's talking about here is the lake of fire, the unquenchable fire, it's called, where you will be living eternally in an unquenchable, tormented state, which is basically the separation from the living God. So it's a horrible thing. It's a horrible thing to even think about. But that is the just side of God. That is the just side of the Son of Man, the just side of Jesus. So hopefully you can see the two here. You've got baptism with the Holy Spirit, which is the wheat that's taken into the barn, the baptism of fire, where he judges you, and basically you are referred to as chaff, and that you will be swept into the unquenchable fire, which means an eternity in torment. So we're given it as clearly as I think you can, and be given something of the difference between a loving Son of God and a justice imparting Son of Man. So we're going to go into John chapter 5 in our next program, because I want to spend some time there, as we did earlier a number of programs ago when we were introducing the various aspects in the Scripture detailing the Son of God. We want to do the same thing for the Son of Man, only this time we want to emphasize the Son of Man part of it in John chapter 5. And then, as you see on your worksheet, we'll go through a number of Scriptures to build on that and let the Scriptures show us what God would have us know through the leading of the Holy Spirit and the writing of these authors in the New Testament, what he would have us know about understanding the Son of Man and what his role is going to be compared with and contrasted with the role of the Son of God. So again, we'll do that in our next program. But as we always do, we want to go over now to our question and answer portion. And we have been dealing with in a mini series on the role of the Holy Spirit in the Bible, and particularly the role of the Holy Spirit as we're going forward here in the tribulation, which is what evoked the question from Rich in Indian Springs when he was asking about the restrainer of evil in 2 Thessalonians chapter 2, who is the Holy Spirit. And from reading 2 Thessalonians chapter 2, it's clear that the Holy Spirit, the restrainer, is taken out of the way, taken off the earth, in order for the Antichrist to be revealed and to begin the 7-year tribulation, all of which has yet to happen. And Rich's question, his concern is if the Holy Spirit, which indwells the church, is taken out of the way, in other words, the church is raptured off the earth, is there going to be a Holy Spirit here on the earth to bring about the salvation of the tribulation saints? Because they clearly are saved, as listed, as he says, as he points out in his question, in Revelation chapter 20, verse 4. And we've spent a number of Q&A portions of programs going over the role of the triune Godhead in the Bible, the role of God at the beginning and at the end, where he deals with man in man's sinless state, because he cannot be in the presence of sin. So he's there at the very beginning of Genesis with Adam and Eve, and he's there at the very end in what we call eternity, when there is no sin, because it tells us that Hades and death or sin has been thrown into the lake of fire. So he once again dwells with man. But in the interim, for 6,000 years, getting ready to start the 7,000-year period, which I believe will be the millennial kingdom, we've seen the pre-incarnate second part of the triune Godhead, which is Jesus Christ. We've seen the pre-incarnate Christ in the Old Testament, and we went through a number of scriptures there to show the role of the angel of the Lord, and that's the pre-incarnate Christ. And for instance, when we were in Genesis 18, we showed that the pre-incarnate Christ, referred to as the Lord, as well as the angel of the Lord, along with two angels that came with him. So they were described as initially as three men. So we see that. Then we see we went through Jesus coming in the flesh 2,000 years ago for his short ministry on the earth. And then when he left, the Holy Spirit is working primarily through the church as the restrainer of evil. And then there's going to be a point in time when the church is taken out of the way. And the church is taken out of the way at the rapture of the church. And so if the Holy Spirit dwells in the church, which we're told the Holy Spirit definitely does, and we went to John chapter 14, verses 16 and 17, tells us that the Holy Spirit indwells each member of the church forever. But that church will be raptured out so that the Antichrist can be revealed. So when the church is raptured out, every person on the earth at that point in time, right after the rapture, is going to be unrighteous. Because remember, if they were righteous, if anyone was righteous, they would have gone in the rapture. So there's no righteous person on the earth. So we went over how God, in his gracious love, reintroduces the gospel of the kingdom. In other words, he brings back, he reintroduces the opportunity to come to know his son, who is going to come back as the conquering king, to be King of Kings and Lord of Lords. And that's due to a reoffering of the gospel of the kingdom, which starts at the beginning of the tribulation. So we went through talking about the two witnesses in Revelation chapter 11. Then we went through the 144,000 Jewish males, pure Jewish males that are brought to faith somehow, maybe through the two witnesses, through the miracle of God. We're not told specifically, but they are described in Revelation 7 and Revelation 14. And those are 144,000 Jewish evangelists that are probably spread all over the world, which is where they are right now, in what's called the diaspora of the Jewish people, the dispersion. So Israel's going to be witnessed to by the two witnesses during the first half of the tribulation, and the rest of the world, the Gentiles, as well as Jews living in the world, will be witnessed to by these 144,000 Jewish evangelists, 12,000 males from each of the 12 tribes. That's where they come from. So they're going to be the primary promoters, if you will, of the gospel, the good news of the kingdom, that Jesus is going to come again and reoffer the kingdom to Israel. And, of course, we know they're going to accept it at that point. So then we started talking about the Holy Spirit in the tribulation and talking about how the Holy Spirit will function in the tribulation as he did during the Old Testament. During the Old Testament, he would come on people at the direction of God the Father, and then he would leave people if they became unrighteous. So if they became righteous, they would receive the Holy Spirit to dwell with them, not permanently in them. Remember, that was only for the church, and the church is gone once the tribulation starts. And of course, the church did not exist in the Old Testament. It started at Acts chapter 2, after Jesus had gone back to heaven. So we went through some scriptures in the Old Testament to prove the point from the scripture that the Holy Spirit would come on people and would then leave people. And we went through Samuel with Saul and David, and David again in Psalm chapter 15. And then we were showing how God brought the Holy Spirit on certain artisans to give them the godlike skills to do the fine work of building the tabernacle. And that's where we finished last time. And now we want to go to Numbers 11, which on your would be the next scripture. And again, that's in the book, in the Pentateuch, the five books that Moses wrote. So if we were in Exodus, then you'd go to Leviticus, and then the next book after Leviticus is Numbers. And we want to go to Numbers chapter 11 and see how the Holy Spirit was brought on the 70 elders, if you will. And the 70 elders was really an initial format for how the Sanhedrin are set up. The Sanhedrin are in existence again today, and we can talk about that sometime. But they were disbanded in the 4th century, and they came back together in 2005, and there would be a total of 70 men of great spiritual insight, and then a 71st one. And here it was Moses was the 71st one. And in Numbers chapter 11, verse 16, it says, "The Lord said, therefore, to Moses, gather for me 70 men from the elders of Israel, whom you know to be the elders of the people, and their officers, and bring them to the tent of meeting, and let them take their stand there with you." And then it says down in 17, "Then I will come down and speak with you there, and I will take of the Spirit who is upon you, and will put him, the Spirit, upon them, and they shall bear the burden of the people with you, so that you will not bear it all alone." So we see the Holy Spirit coming on these people, and we'll expand on that particular point and go forward in our next Q&A portion in our next program. Remember, if we don't talk again, I'll be seeing you in the air.
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5: I think a lot of couples don't realize how the Lord wants our marriages to flourish. God designed marriage to be a reflection of Christ and his love for his bride, the church. And so he wants our marriages to be a beautiful living reenactment of the greatest love story ever.
4: That's Larry McCall. He's with us today on Focus on the Family with Jim Daly. He'll be sharing some thoughtful ways that you can strengthen your marriage in the second half of life together. And we're so glad you're joining us. I'm John Fuller.
6: You know, John, this season of life doesn't get nearly the attention it should because there's still rocks in the road. You know, you think of a married couple who's been married 20 years, 30 years. They've got everything ironed out, all those bumps and wrinkles in the road, right? But there are other things that pop up, like things can get a little dry. You can have to deal with in-laws, elderly parents, whatever it might be. And things aren't going to go exactly according to plan, even though you feel like you're comfortable and you're kind of set in the way of the marriage. I mean, Gene and I are going to hit 40 years next August.
4: Which is incredible.
6: 40, that's big.
4: Yeah, congrats.
6: Yeah, and I'm feeling like, okay, do we have it down perfectly? If Gene were here, to be honest, she'd say, no, you don't have it down perfectly. I do. No, I'm kidding. But, I mean, it's so much fun. We enjoy it. But what a great opportunity to think about that second half, especially for those of you 2025. We're really encouraging you to tip in here and listen, because it's going to be important.
4: Yeah, and Larry McCall is the director of Walking Like Jesus Ministries, and he's the longtime pastor at Christ's Covenant Church in Winona Lake, Indiana. He and his high school sweetheart, Gladine, have celebrated 50 years of marriage together. Congratulations.
6: 50? Well, let's stop there. I mean, that's pretty good.
5: I'm only coming up to 40. The more you get to know me, the more you respect her.
4: Well, we're going to hear stories from your life and insights that you've got from that pastoral perspective. And a lot of that is captured in a terrific book called A Seasoned Marriage, Living the Gospel in the Middle Years and Beyond.
6: Larry, welcome to Focus on the Family. Good to have you here.
5: Thanks for having me.
6: And congratulations on 50 years of marriage.
5: Yeah, the Lord has been kind.
6: Well, Gladine, it sounds like, has been very patient.
5: She has.

0: Ethan tolerate one another?
1: You know, not long ago, we did some marriage research, and it points to this very fact. And what it delineated is those that are convictional Christian, not what I would call light Christian. And we did ask those questions. We work with Ipsos out of D.C. It's a journal-ready kind of research study, so it's very professional. Mm-hmm. And we didn't tilt it. We interviewed 4,000 couples.
0: Wow.
1: So it's statistically very, very sound. But here's the deal. In a more Christian light experience, they had the highest divorce rate.
0: Wow.
1: Higher than the world's. Wow. In our study. Mm. Those that had the most satisfying marriages in every category, physical, emotional, spiritual, were the convictional Christian. And it led me to the conclusion that, you know, it's one thing to say I love Jesus, but when you apply the Word of God, especially read the Word, pray together, go to church together, the benefits of that convictional Christian attitude are going to be there. And it's less so for, again, what I would call a social Christian or somebody that's made a confession of Christ, but you don't really live it.
0: Mm-hmm. Yeah.
1: Would you agree with that?
0: I agree with it very much.
1: And has that been part of your experience as you've counseled with couples? You know, when you see that convictional attitude that we got to take this to the Lord, it's the difference.
0: It is. And I think it goes back to the question, why did we get married in the first place? And I've been a pastor in a Christian college town for 40-some years. And so when you're a pastor in a Christian college town, a small town, you end up doing a lot of premarital counseling.
1: Yeah.
0: A lot of times when I'm counseling a couple, premarital counseling, I'll ask, why do you want to marry this person? And so if I turn to him first and say, why do you want to marry this gal? You know, he'll say something like, well, she just makes me so happy. You know, I just love her so much. And she laughs at my jokes. She watches sports with me. She makes me so happy. I just want to marry her and give her the opportunity of making me happy for the rest of her life.
1: A guy has said that?
0: No.
1: Oh, okay. But that's
0: the implication.
1: Metaphorically.
0: That's what they mean.
1: Yeah.
0: And she'll say something similar.
1: Yeah.
0: You know, if I ask her, he makes me so happy. And I think that almost all of us get married because we think this person has the capacity of making me happy for the rest of their life.
1: Well, and sometimes that's conscious, and sometimes it's very unconscious that we're requiring that or expecting that. You mentioned in the book how you guys, you and Gladine, reached a low point
0: we
1: in
0: sure
1: your
0: did.
1: Marriage, and you weren't feeling happy anymore.
0: Yeah.
1: So, okay, first of all, thank you for that vulnerability. I think you're speaking for just about every couple, if we're honest. There will be somebody who's watching go, well, we were never unhappy. We've been married 50 years, and it was all bliss. Man, God bless you.
0: Obviously, I would say they're the exception.
1: But you do have people that have that experience. But for the most part, that other 99.9% of us are going to hit some lulls in our marriage. You and Gladine did.
0: Yeah.
1: What was going on, and how did you arrest that? How did you get a hold of that and say, okay, this isn't going to be the way to go?
0: Well, thanks for asking. Yeah, we were about 20 years into our marriage, so about 30 years ago. I would just summarize our marriage at that point as saying we were committed to one another. Neither of us was calling a divorce attorney, but neither of us was happy. And I look back on it now, and I can see more clearly what we were doing. Mm-hmm. I expected her to make me happy, and my analysis, correct or not, my analysis was, you're not doing a very good job at making me happy. And, you know, she didn't verbalize that, but she could have. And had I the humility to ask her, she probably would have said the same thing. And I think it was kind of like, you know, if you just poured enough love into me, I would have some love to get back into you. And there was like a stalemate. And here we were. I was a pastor for years by that point. I taught marriage seminars. And here we were, unhappy in our marriage.
1: Larry, I mean, this is the problem. Mm. I think this is the core of it all when you talk about the selfishness that we have as human beings.
0: Yeah.
1: And it's almost like we expect something different, but we're like in this life, in this world, this is the ankle bracelet, the ankle chain that exists for most of humanity.
0: Yeah.
1: We are selfish creatures. We live in sin. We're in a sinful world. Jesus died for those sins and for our eternal life. But it is a process to find the key to take that ankle chain off, correct?
0: Yes.
1: And, I mean, it's that epiphany where we got to get to that place where, okay, being selfless is maybe the whole goal of this institution of marriage, to make us more like Christ.
0: Amen. Thank you, Jim.
1: But in that context, that's a tough

0: journey.
1: Yeah.
0: Because we are selfish.
1: Yeah.
0: So how do we get a hold of ourselves as husbands, as wives, to say, okay, I'm blowing it. And now Gene's listening to this, I'm sure today. I've got to go home and face the music myself. Yeah. Well, you spoke so well, Jim. But we all have selfish areas.
1: Yeah, we do.
0: How do we begin to work on that?
1: Well, Jim, you used the word epiphany a while ago. And when you said that, my heart resonated because it was like the Holy Spirit turned the lights on. When we were in that bottoming out era, and I hope it was a bottom out. I never want to go back there.
0: Huh.
1: At that time, we met an older gentleman in our community whose wife was in the latter stages of Alzheimer's and lived in a nursing home just up the street from our home.
0: Hmm.
1: And every day, Bob would go to the nursing home and he would help the staff spoon feed his wife. He would help change her diaper. He would wash her.
0: Care for her.
1: And then he would sing love songs to her. And this is when we were at our low point, right? And so here's a gentleman in his 80s. And I'm watching him, listening to him love his wife sacrificially. And it dawned on me, he's not getting anything from his wife.
0: Yeah.
1: Claudine was still loving me. I just didn't, in my pride, I didn't think it was enough. But his wife wasn't doing anything for him. She wasn't serving him practically. She wasn't serving him through her words. She didn't even remember his name.
0: Mm-hmm.
1: And at that same time, that epiphany, the Holy Spirit brought 1 John 4:19 to this hard heart. We love because he first loved us, and the lights came on. The way Bob can love his wife is he's not depending on her to pour love into him.
0: Mm-hmm.
1: He's leaning on God's love, which is superabundant, overflowing love. And the Holy Spirit broke my heart. And it was a gradual change, but he began to blow fresh air into us. And the balloon of our marriage began to rise again. And Gladine came with me on that journey. That was 30 years ago. And it's not that we don't have any ups and downs now, but that was a turning point. It was seeing that our love for our spouse is not dependent on our spouse. Our love for our spouse is depending on God's love for us.
0: You have been married 50 years. You've kind of lived through all the seasons, maybe except the very last season here that is going to face each and every of us. But in that regard, what would you say is the most important thing to, again, navigate life's seasons? So if you break it in first half and second half, speaking to the married couples listening, what's the thing to remember about life?
1: Yeah. Well, I think one thing to remember is that life continues to change. I think a lot of us, we don't always welcome change. Some change is good, but some change is hard. And I think of the seasons of marriage, I think a turning point for a lot of couples is when the last of their kids leaves home.
0: Mm-hmm.
1: That all of a sudden they just see the two of them now. They're just looking at each other. And I think a lot of couples get to the point where they're empty nesters and they're thinking, who is this person?
0: Mm.
1: And they have a decision to make. Are we going to regroup here? Are we going to reconnect as a couple? Or are we going to continue to live parallel lives that are committed but not full of joy?
0: Yeah.
1: And I think that's a marking point for the seasoned marriage, I would call it.
0: You know, I read this article years ago in the Washington Post, but it resurfaced, I think, in another newspaper, maybe the New York Times, I can't remember, but they refer to it as the graying of divorce.
1: Yeah.
0: And this is the phenomena, I think, best described by saying couples that, you know, the husband pursues a career, maybe the wife too. They have children. Maybe the wife made the decision to stay home. The kids are now out of the home. They're through college. And she kind of looks at him and says, I really don't love you anymore. I don't know you anymore. And it's a high number of wives filing for divorce in that graying of divorce situation. Speak to that disconnection. It feels very transactional. We got together, we created children, we've raised these children.
1: Yeah.
0: Now we don't need to be together anymore. That's not God's intention for
1: us. It's not at all. Mm. But it happens so easily, so naively, that, you know, a couple gets married and they have this season of joy in their honeymoon season, and then maybe it's children come, financial struggles, can we afford to buy our first house, then caring for that house and the career is more demanding, and they just don't work on their marriage. They don't focus on their marriage. And whether they realize it or not, they're gradually drifting apart. And then the last of the kids leaves home, and they come to that realization, we hardly know each other anymore.
0: Mm-hmm.
1: So now the question is, what decision are you going to make? what action steps you're going to take to draw back together.
0: And what would be some of those actions that you could do in the busy time of life to make sure that the second half is set up? You know, think of how we plan for retirement, hopefully. You know, you're putting something away, you're meeting with your financial advisor, and they're telling you, 10% of this, 5% of that, whatever.
1: Yeah.
0: But you put intentionality toward it. We don't do that in our marriage the first half, to say, okay, once we hit 25 years, what should the next 25 years look like? What would you say to them?
1: Thanks for asking, Jim. Yeah, I think in those situations, if a couple comes to that point where they realize we've drifted apart, there should be a leaning into God's grace to humbly confess, I've contributed to the distance. And so I think for us, especially us men, we need to humble ourselves and realize we've contributed to the distance. And the man's focused on his job, focused on his hobbies, and he'd be happy to keep on going for a while. But the wife's saying, hey, what about us? Mm. And so for a man to realize his security in Christ, the safety of the gospel, that he doesn't have to be proud and defensive. I'm a proud and defensive man, so I speak for
0: Aren't us. Aren't
1: we all? Yeah. But to lean in and say, you know what, sweetheart, I've contributed to the distance. Will you forgive me for not pouring more into you as your husband? And then you take that to the Lord, confessing, we need your help. We want to come together. So it's God-oriented, grace-saturated. But then it gets real practical. Let's spend more time together. Mm-hmm. You know, let's do things together. Let's pray together, learn together, do chores together, where you're beginning to bond again like you did in the early days.
2: Yeah. Mm-hmm. Yeah, I appreciate that. Our guest today on Focus on the Family is Larry McCall, and he's got this terrific book, and we're covering some of the points in it, A Seasoned Marriage, Living the Gospel in the Middle Years and Beyond. 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
0: One of the concepts that you mentioned in your book is to look for friends that are ahead of us.
1: Yeah.
0: And to pull from their wisdom, and kind of wrap that whole comment and question up in your response.
1: Well, certainly there's value in having friends that are more mature in Christ than we are. And I think if we're struggling in our marriage, to have the humility to go to our friends and saying, hey, we want to grow in our marriage. We're struggling right now. Would you pray for us? Would you help us? And Lord willing, in the local church especially, you can find friends like that. But you know, Jim, you mentioned trying to see this from a wife's perspective, and here we are, three men talking about it.
0: Right, I'm trying to be that person.
1: But as much as we can. What I do when I counsel couples pastorally, when I hear those kinds of stories, my mind goes back to what Paul said in Ephesians 5, where he said, husbands, love your wives, and then he connects it to Christ, just as Christ loved the church. Wives, submit to your husbands as to the Lord. He ties everything in that whole section vertically to who Christ is, what he has done.
0: Yeah.
1: Children, parents, employers, employees, he ties them all directly to Christ. Everything ties vertical. And I tell a wife in that situation, when you're looking at your husband, you're saying, I want to love him again. And she's looking at her husband and seeing his inadequacy. I say, look over his shoulder. Who do you see? You see Christ. And your love for your husband is not based on the worthiness of your husband. Mm. Your love for your husband is based on the worthiness of Christ. Look at who he is. Look at what he has done for you as a Christian woman. Lean on his grace. It's going to maybe be a rough road, but Christ is able to give you the grace to renew your love for your husband.
0: Yes, that's it right there. It's one thing to look for that couple ahead of us in church or wherever you might find that connection. It's another thing for a younger couple to see you as the older couple.
1: Yeah.
0: Because in our minds, we're always the younger couple,
1: yes.
0: Right? But for that younger couple to say, hey, would you guys like to mentor us? That happened to you.
1: It sure did.
0: And how did that make you feel?
1: Yeah. Well, at first, we've been asked this several times, but one time in particular, there was a young couple in our church wanted us to walk with them through the premarital process. And our pastors, there are six of us, you know, most of them are a lot younger than I am. And I thought, why didn't you, attach yourself to one of these younger couples closer to your age? They said, we wanted to meet with an older couple. Learn from maybe our more years of experience, our more years of processing
0: problems.
1: I think
0: it's great.
1: But one thing Gladine and I realize and is a lot of older people, and we spend a lot of our time these days ministering to our peers.
0: Yeah.
1: Because of the Seasoned Marriage book, I do a lot of grandparenting ministry. a lot of older couples feel like younger couples don't want to hang with us. They don't want to hang with old fogies. And just the opposite is true. Most young couples would love to get time with an older couple. And so I would encourage older couples to actually initiate, if possible, approach a younger couple and say, hey, we'd love for you to come over for dinner and just talk. And we'll get to know you and see where it goes. Or even Gladian and I have Zoom calls with some younger couples in other places.
0: That's fantastic.
1: And kind of mentor them long distance. But to pour into them by God's grace.
0: Yeah, that is so good. You challenge the cultural idea that retirement is all about leisure. Now, you're popping my bubble because I've got my goals. It's golf and maybe some other fun things to do with Gene. That's a good plan. But why do you believe it's more important to retire to something than retire from something?
1: Yeah, I think most people want to retire from.
0: Yeah.
1: I want to leave this job. I want to leave the stress, the deadlines, the pressures, the
0: commute. I want to breathe.
1: That's right. And it's understandable. It is. It's a fallen world, and there's a lot to daily life that are difficult. But to retire to something.
0: Uh-huh.
1: And I like to tell people, look at the beginning and end of the Bible. I mean, literally the beginning and the end. You know, what do you read in the first couple of chapters? What do you read in the last couple of chapters? God designed us as image bearers to be fruitful, to work in a good way. Mm-hmm. And we tend to think of work as negative. Work came about before the fall, and work will continue after the curse is removed, that we're going to have productivity in eternity. And for us to think, even if life is changing, I can still be fruitful. We can still be fruitful in our older years. And so to retire to something, God, what are you calling us to in this season that we can bring you delight as we serve other people?
0: Plenty of volunteer opportunities.
1: Oh, many.
2: Yeah, and I was really struck, Larry, by the story you had of a Sunday school teacher that you visited. I've known some people that kind of hit that spot where they're really confined.
1: Yes.
2: They can't do a whole lot.
1: Yes.
2: They can't produce like they used to. I heard one older relative say, I'm no good anymore.
1: Yeah.
2: But this Sunday school teacher really inspired you.
1: She sure did. John, thank you for bringing that story up. Yes, Gladian and I grew up in the same church. We've known each other almost our whole lives.
0: Wow.
1: And we were blessed with a Sunday school teacher who was very fruitful in her middle season of years and very active in teaching children, very evangelistic, and a godly woman. And when we were married for a while, we were back in her hometown, and we went to visit her in the nursing home, and there she is in a wheelchair. And she was not complaining. She was not saying, I can't do this and I can't do that. She realized that she could still be fruitful even if she was hindered through immobility. She couldn't get out and about much anymore. But she devoted herself to a ministry of prayer hours a day. And she told Gladine and me, I prayed for you two every day for years. And Gladine and I looked at each other as we left that place, and we began to wonder, is some of the fruit of our ministry the fruit of her ministry in praying for us? And so even some of the listeners today are struggling with immobility, can't do what they used to do, but they can still have a fruitful ministry in other ways, through prayer, through writing notes of encouragement. We always have opportunities until the Lord calls us home or truly, fully disables us. We always have the opportunity to be fruitful for him.
0: You know, John, we don't mention this, but we have a wonderful volunteer ministry here at Focus. I'm thinking of couples that come and they help serve at banquets and, you know, just do filing for us. And it's been such a blessing. I mean, some of these folks have worked 50,000 hours.
1: 50,000?
0: Yeah, I mean, that's a long time.
2: That's a lot of volunteer
0: hours.
2: I'm
0: thinking of Elaine,
2: yes,
0: right?
2: Bless
0: and
2: her.
0: She was like top of the heap when it came to volunteers. And that's just part of it. And so if you're interested in that, get in touch with us. There's probably ways to work that. You've said one of the greatest ministries older couples can offer is the legacy of a long-term marriage.
1: Yes.
0: Explain why that's so important.
1: Yeah. I think a lot of younger couples value committed relationships. But they, interestingly, they don't necessarily see the value of what the old-timers called holy matrimony. And so they're content with seeing people live together and never have the bond of marriage, the covenant bond of marriage. And so to give them a living picture in our longtime marriages that this is a beautiful thing, this is a reflection of Christ and his love for his bride, long marriages have a mission of reflecting Christ in a way that the younger generation can see and aspire to.
0: In that kind of context, I think one of the good points that you've made in the book, there's several, but one is you encourage couples to prepare not just for their legal and financial documents, but for their spiritual will. And I don't think I've thought of that or heard of that. Explain what it is to prepare a spiritual will.
1: Yeah, I think a spiritual will has the idea of, what am I wanting to gift to our children or grandchildren or great-grandchildren that's not necessarily tangible monetary, but shows them the value of Christ, the value, the treasure of knowing him and serving him in written form, and tell our story of how much we've enjoyed Christ, how we've benefited from his grace, but also encourage them to seek him as well.
0: Yeah.
1: So it could even just be one sheet of paper.
0: You know, something I did, I encourage parents to do, I kept journals for the boys from the time they were conceived. So both journals are probably 400 pages, and
1: wow.
0: I was able to travel internationally. I'd fill in family history, spiritual background, those things that the Lord did as key milestones in our family's lives, you know? And they've enjoyed it. Trent keeps it right at his bedside and reads it. He told me he reads it every night, which I think is really cool. But that's an expanded version of that will. But it's a great way to communicate to your kids the things that are important to you. Mm-hmm. Larry, we're right at the end here. And I think one of the most important questions is the couple that's listening, they've gone through the hard grind of work and vocation and raising the kids. And now they're just at a lull. They don't have the spark for each other anymore.
1: Yeah.
0: And I think it's a wise place for us to wrap up. Obviously, get a copy of Larry's book. We'll tell you how to do that in a minute. But there are ways that the Lord will intervene on your behalf if you lean into him.
1: Amen.
0: But what should a couple practically do to say, okay, this is not healthy where we're at. We need to get to a better place. How do we get there?
1: Yeah, I think there are probably more than one step to that. But I would encourage couples to first focus on the hope we have in the Lord. And I think a lot of couples don't realize how the Lord wants our marriages to flourish.
0: Mm.
1: God designed marriage to be a reflection of Christ and his love for his bride, the church. And so he wants our marriages to be a beautiful living reenactment of the greatest love story ever.
0: Mm-hmm.
1: And so if we're in that lull, to lean into him and say, Lord, we know you can resurrect our marriage. You resurrected Lazarus from the dead and others. You can resurrect our marriage from the dead. Lord, we know you want that. Please help us. And we ask his help. And don't be surprised when you begin to see him working in your lives, but also to be humble enough to seek help. You know, I encourage people to get pastoral counseling, talk to your friends that are stable in Christ and ask for their prayer support. And don't feel like it's hopeless. It's not hopeless.
0: And let me turn to the listener. Focus on the Family is here for you. We want your marriage to be the best it can be. Hopefully people feel that way, John. We have lots of great resources to help you. You can take our marriage assessment. It's an online quiz. It's free. It'll point out your strengths and your weaknesses, the areas to work on. And that's something, Gene and I need to do it, actually. I'm going to do that this week.
2: Over a million people have taken that quiz, so it'll be a million and one or two.
0: I'll be that million first person. 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
2: 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Well, have a great weekend, and plan on joining us on Monday as Pastor Ted Cunningham offers some encouragement for every marriage, even if you're not a perfect match.
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8: 91.5, the blessing weather.
9: I'm meteorologist Mike Cox. We will see clouds increasing into the area tonight. There may be a couple of rain showers, but mostly after midnight, actually most likely toward morning, where we'll have a low of 60 degrees. Now, tomorrow we'll start out with some clouds, a few rain showers early in the day, up until early afternoon, actually. Should be partly cloudy for much of the rest of Saturday. Look for a high of 82. Tomorrow night, partly cloudy with a low of 54, and it should be a partly cloudy Sunday and a high of 81 degrees.
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10: 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And now, here's Les Feldick with today's lesson.
11: Most, if not all, of the world's conflicts, and you look around the planet tonight and it still bears it out, most of the conflicts have been precipitated by religionists trying to force somebody either out of their area or under their thumb. Now, you just think about it. Now, you take the whole situation in Yugoslavia. What is it? It's religious. It's all it is. And, of course, politics becomes part of it, but it's basically religious. And so, as this great religious system comes on the scene, it will, of course, be satanic. Just because it's a religion doesn't mean it's godly. It'll be a satanically inspired organization under the guise of religion, which will be headed up again by this one world religious leader, which we've identified as the false prophet, who I said a few weeks ago could very easily be an apostate Jew. After all, I was reading here a while back where one famous Jew was a Muslim. So it's not unusual for Jews to embrace something other than Judaism. But whatever, we know this great religious system is coming on the scene. It's going to be worldwide, and it's going to have tremendous power over the everyday individual. We're going to see now in just a little bit that it is supported by the government of the Antichrist. Now, that's nothing new. Even today, you go into certain nations in Europe, and the government actually subsidizes and supports some of the large denominations. I remember here, about a year ago, I had a young lady from Switzerland was in one of my classes. She was an exchange student over here. And I was talking to her at break time, and she was telling me that her daddy was a minister of a rather large church over there in Switzerland. I don't remember what denomination, but he was a Protestant. And I said, well, you know, I've always heard that very few people in Europe go to church anymore. Does he have any better luck? Oh, she says, no, nobody comes. She said, nobody comes to church. And he says, all he has paid for is to be there for weddings and funerals. But she said, nobody comes to church. And I said, now, wait a minute. I said, who pays his salary? Well, she said, the government. See, so there you are. The government supports that particular denomination, and out of that comes a salary. Well, you see, this was the very nature of the thing when our forefathers left Europe and took sail for America, is that they wanted to come out from under that big hand of the government, who was literally subsidizing their particular church. And that's why our forefathers were so adamant in the separation, as they called it, of church and state. Now, that didn't mean that they didn't want God in government. See, that's where we have completely twisted it all around. Our forefathers certainly did not intend to take God out of government, but they did not want government to run their church. And that, of course, is as it should be. But here, now let me show you the language. Verse 4. The woman was arrayed in purple and scarlet, decked with gold, precious stones, and pearls, a golden cup in her hand. What does all that speak of? Wealth, tremendous wealth. And again, look at some of the large religions of the world. Their subjects are poor as church mice, but where's all the wealth? In the hands of the hierarchy, see? And so this will be the same thing. Now, like I say, all the religions of the world are going to come under this one. In other words, the Shintos of Japan and the Hindus and the Mohammedans and the Catholics, the Protestants, you name it, they're all going to come under this one great umbrella. And it's going to be satanic. It's going to be demonic because, you see, in her hand is this golden cup full of abominations and the filthiness of her immoralities. Now, again, like I said, not so much the physical sexual immorality, but the spiritual. This amalgamating, see? This amalgamating of idolatrous worship, of so-called biblical worship or whatever, and it's just a tremendous amalgamation of all these various idolatrous religions. And then verse 5, and I'm going to come to the point that she is carried by the government in verse 7. But verse 5, upon her forehead was a name written, Mystery, from which we get the word secret, of Babylon the Great, the mother of harlots, and the abominations of the earth. Now, those of you who were with me way back when we were studying in Genesis, and when that early post-flood group of people gathered there in the valley of Shinar on the Euphrates River, and they built the Tower of Babel, what began at that point in human history? Well, all pagan, idolatrous religion. In fact, any cult today, if they are a true cult, even though they may use a certain amount of scripture, yet you can take parts of their doctrine that'll put their roots right back in the Tower of Babel. Every one of them. And all of the religions of the world have their roots going right back to the Tower of Babel. That's where it all began. And that's what Paul meant. You remember in the verse we read several weeks ago now, according to our programming, in 2 Thessalonians, when he said, for the mystery of iniquity doth already work. Oh, it's been working ever since they scattered from the Tower of Babel. And it has been a constant adversary of the true worship of Jehovah God. First for the Jew. What was Israel's nemesis all through her early history? Going into idolatry, see? Baal worship, Moloch. What were those? Those were all idolatrous gods, see? All right, now you come on this side of the cross and you have Paul going out into the Gentile world. What was he confronted with? Well, let me show you an example. Come back to the book of Acts, just for one example. Acts chapter 19. This is just one good example in Paul's journeys up into Asia Minor. As he is taking now the gospel of the grace of God to the Gentile world. And as he and Barnabas had come into Ephesus, multitudes of those pagans were being converted. Now, as they were being converted to Paul's gospel, what were they doing with their idols? Well, they were pitching them, throwing them away. Now, that in turn, you see, caused the ire then of the men who made their idols, and that's the silversmiths, see? All right, now look what happens when Christianity began to make inroads into the idolatrous worship of these pagan religions. And it's no different today. It's not one whit different. Verse 23, and the same time, that is of Acts 19, and the same time there arose no small stir about that way. What way? Paul's way. The gospel of grace. For a certain man named Demetrius, a silversmith, who made silver shrines for Diana, see, a female goddess, brought no small gain to the craftsmen, the silversmiths, and whom he called together with a workman of like occupation, he said, sirs, you know that by this craft of making silver shrines of Diana, we have our what? Our wealth. And after all, what is the engine? Now, we had a great junk bond broker of a few years ago who made the saying rather popular that there's nothing wrong with greed. So I've already answered my question. What is the engine of economy? Greed. Greed. It's that constantly wanting more and more and more. And that's what fuels it. Now, of course, I'm certainly not in favor of sitting back and saying, well, I'm not going to do anything. You know that. But on the other hand, there has to be a tempering, see? And so greed is what prompts these silversmiths now to rise up against Paul's ministry and against Christianity, because it's by this, making these silver shrines to Diana, that we have our wealth. Verse 26, moreover, you see and hear that not alone at Ephesus, but almost throughout all Asia, that is Asia Minor, that'd be Turkey, this Paul hath persuaded and turned away, what? Much people, saying that there be no gods that are made with hands. And so not only this, our craft is in danger to be set at naught, but also that the temple of the great goddess Diana should be despised, and her magnificence should be destroyed, whom all Asia and the world, what? Worship it. Now that's what idolatry does, see? Idolatry just feeds on the baser instincts of humanity. All right, come back now into Revelation chapter 17. And so here we have this great religious system. Verse 5 again, going all the way back to old ancient Babylon, the Tower of Babel. And it's been the adversary of the truth of God ever since. But it's going to crescendo during this last 7 years, when it's just going to all of a sudden come to a peak. So this mystery, Babylon the Great, the mother of harlots. Now, even though idolatry is basically dealing in the realm of the spiritual, albeit it be the dark side of the spiritual. Yet, idolatry still is dealing with man's innate desire to worship something, isn't it? But when you get into a study of pagan worship, especially back at the time of Paul and the New Testament, you want to remember that part and parcel of their worship was gross immorality. Because you see, almost every pagan temple, like this one mentioned in Acts, the temple to the goddess Diana, were nothing more than glorified houses of prostitution in the name of their religion. And those pagan priests would conscript young ladies from out across the countryside to come in, and they were forced into prostitution, but in the name of religion. And see, this is what God is finally coming back to. Now, verse 6, and I saw the woman. Now, remember, we're talking about the religious system. Just like the beast refers to the political system, this woman here is referring to the religious system again. And I saw the woman drunken with the blood of the saints. Who has been the persecutor of true believers? Religion, of one sort or another. And so they've been filled with the blood of the saints and with the blood of the martyrs of Jesus. And John says, when I saw her, I wondered with a great admiration. I suppose he had to wonder at all of their wealth and their pomp and their circumstance, see, and their power. Verse 7. And the angel said unto me, wherefore did you marvel? I will tell thee the mystery or the secret of the woman and of the beast that carries her. Now, what does that tell you? If you've got a beast of burden carrying something, it's supporting it, isn't it? All right, so what you really have here now then is that this revived Roman Empire, this great political worldwide system now, headed up by the man Antichrist, is going to subsidize, is going to support this world church. See that? And the church is riding upon it. The government of the Antichrist is supporting it. Verse 7 continuing. The beast that carries her, who has the seven heads and the ten horns. And again, that's a reference to the Antichrist, to Satan, as well as to the empire. Verse 8. The beast that thou sawest was, and again, I'm still going to hold that this is the Roman Empire. It was. It faded off the scene. It disappeared. It is not. Shall ascend out of the bottomless pit and go into perdition. And they that dwell on the earth shall wonder. Who? Those whose names were not written in the book of life. So we have the unbelieving element of the world who are going to be part and parcel of this great religious system. And they shall wonder, whose names were not written in the book of life from the foundation of the world, when they shall behold the beast that was and is not and yet is. In other words, when this whole ancient Roman political, economical system, as well as I think the pagan religion system, is all going to culminate. Verse 9, and here is the mind which has wisdom. The seven heads are seven mountains or kingdoms or nations on which the woman sitteth. In other words, she has rule. Now, verse 10. Here again, I'm going to come back to the nations of Western Europe, who will be the core of all this. And there are seven kings. Now, remember, we started with 10. There are seven kings. Five are fallen. One is, in other words, it's still evident. And the other is not yet come. In other words, there's one that's still to come on the scene. And when he cometh, he must continue a short space. In other words, not for a very long period of time. And then verse 11, now we come to the rise of the Antichrist. And the beast that was and is not, even he is the eighth. And he is out of the seven. And again, he's going to go into perdition. In other words, the Lord is going to destroy it at his coming. Now, I think what you have here is you're going to start out with 10 nations. Three of them are going to lose their identity rather shortly, but their prime ministers or their presidents or their kings are going to stay in the picture. but the sovereignty of their nation will be lost, and so the 10 will be down to 7. And then out of the 7 will come the Antichrist, who will then take over complete control, and the others just fade off the scene, and he then is the 8th. All right, and then verse 12, and the 10 horns which thou sawest are 10 kings. Now see how plain that is? There's no gimmick here. The 10 horns were 10 kings or presidents or prime ministers, whatever their title may be. And they have received no kingdom as yet. In other words, they don't have the power and the political clout that the Antichrist will have. But they receive power as kings for 1 hour, for a short period of time, with the beast or with the Antichrist and his empire. Now, here's what they'll do. They'll all agree, have one mind, and they'll give their power and their strength to whom? The Antichrist, the beast. And there he's got it. That's what he's been working for. He's been maneuvering. See, remember when we've taught this, several weeks ago, that he'd come in with peace and prosperity and flatteries? See, he's not going to come in and take it over with civil war. He's going to manipulate. He's going to be a smoothie. And all of a sudden, he's going to have the preeminence. Now then, leaping, of course, to the end of the 7 years in verse 14, these, all these nations under the headship of the Antichrist and the false prophet, they shall make war with the Lamb, and the Lamb shall overcome them, that is, at Christ's second coming, for he is Lord of lords and King of kings, and they that are with him are called, that is, you and I will be coming with him now, remember, chosen and faithful. And he saith unto me, the waters which thou sawest, where the whore sitteth, in other words, where this great religious system is operating, are people and multitudes and nations and tongues. In other words, it's just that. It's a worldwide religious system. Verse 16, and the 10 horns which thou sawest upon the beast, these shall, now all of a sudden you got a change in language. Now watch it. You come back again to verse 7. Where is this religious system riding? On the back of the beast. In other words, it's being subsidized by it. Now look what happens in verse 16. For the 10 horns which thou sawest upon the beast, these shall hate this whore or this religious system, and shall make her desolate and naked, and shall eat her flesh and burn her with fire. Now that's just again symbolic language. What is the Antichrist going to do with this religion? He's going to destroy it. Why? Oh, now come back again to Thessalonians. Let's compare Scripture with Scripture. I think we can also go all the way back to Daniel, but find 2 Thessalonians first, chapter 2. 2 Thessalonians, chapter 2. All with me? 2 Thessalonians, chapter 2, and come down to verse 4. The pronoun who, of course, referring to the man of sin, the Antichrist, who opposeth and exalteth himself above all that is called God or that is worshipped, so that he as what? God. See that? He's going to set himself up as God. He's not going to let any world religion have anything to do with him anymore. He is going to take absolute control himself, so that he as God sits in the temple of God. Now, of course, we know that Israel is going to rebuild their temple, don't we? It's going to be in Jerusalem. Haven't got time, I guess, in this program, but again, if we could go back to Daniel chapter 9, maybe we'll have time. We can go back to Daniel chapter 9. What is this fellow going to do at the midpoint of the tribulation? He's going to move into the temple in Jerusalem, and he's going to defy it. All right, you're already going ahead of me. Go back to Daniel. Go back to Daniel. Chapter 9 again, a verse that we look at over and over because it is so foundational to the prophetic study, especially of Revelation and the 7 years. Daniel chapter 9, drop down again to verse 27, where this prince that shall come in verse 26 shall confirm or make the covenant with many, with the Jews, for 7 years, 1 week, and in the middle of the week, at the end of 3.5 years, he shall cause the sacrifice and the oblation to cease. Now, I always like to stop when at least the thought comes to my mind. In order for temple worship to cease, what does it have to be doing? It has to be going. See? You can't stop something that's not going. So it stands to reason that if this man Antichrist is going to go into the temple in the midpoint of the tribulation, it has to be there. And it has to be operating. And so that tells us that Israel will get her temple rebuilt. We know she's ready for it. She's got everything all set for the priests and all the utensils. They're all ready. In fact, if you get time and your guide is willing, you can see these things when you go to Israel. They're all on display. And so we know the temple will be operating. And then at the midpoint, he's going to go in and suddenly turn on the Jew. And he's going to set himself up as God, and he's going to force the Jew to worship him rather than the God of the Old Testament, which, of course, they think there were. Now, that question came up the other night. If Israel is going to get the temple back here during the tribulation or right after the seven-year treaty is signed, is it going to be a religion in which God is working? No. It'll be much the same kind of religion as Judaism was during Christ's earthly ministry. Now, they had the temple, they had the priests, they had the sacrifices. Was God in it? No. The Shekinah glory was gone. The Ark of the Covenant had been long gone. But they were still practicing a religion. And so it will be again in those first 3.5 years. It'll be much the same thing as it was, I think, at the time of Christ. They'll be going through all the rituals, and they'll have all the religion aspects, but God won't be in it because, you see, they are still denying the Christ that has died for them.
10: 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Well, this weekend, it's back to summer. 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With SRN News, I'm John Scott. Tensions still high in the Middle East, even after word that a deal with the U.S. may have been reached.
12: something Iran did not immediately confirm.
13: As ceasefire talks between the U.S. and Iran drag on, the truce has come under another test. The U.S. has carried out a series of strikes on Iranian targets this week, most recently on Wednesday night. It says these strikes are in response to Iranian threats. In the latest incident, Kuwait says it was attacked by Iranian missiles and drones. Iran confirms that it launched a fresh attack in the region. It says this is in response to American aggression. Now, these clashes have not caused the ceasefire to collapse, but they have left the Middle East on edge.
12: Correspondent Joe Fetterman with that report. Meanwhile, President Trump held a White House Situation Room meeting with his advisors today as he looks to make a final determination on moving forward with the deal to extend the Iran ceasefire. A Russian drone that was part of an overnight attack on Ukraine has crashed into an apartment building in eastern Romania, injuring two people.
14: A Russian drone was tracked by radar in Romanian airspace and crashed onto the roof of a building in Galati. The impact followed by a fire. Two people suffered minor injuries and several others were evacuated. In response to the crash, NATO member Romania is asking the alliance for a faster transfer of anti-drone capabilities to its military, calling the drone's flight a serious violation of international law and the worst incident to hit national territory since Russia invaded Ukraine. While Romania has confirmed drone fragments on its territory on multiple occasions since the war started, no one has previously been hurt in any of the incidents. I'm Charles Tillesma.
12: In Louisiana, lawmakers passing a new congressional map to pick up a Republican seat while leaving the state with one of its two majority Black House districts. The map approved Friday, designed to give Louisiana a 5-1 split in Republicans' favor. This is SRN News.
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9: 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Our program is an outreach of 91.5 The Blessing, WHCB. 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
16: There are certain things that we have to have put back in our mind and just kind of push to the front to remind us where we are, lest we lose sight of our purpose and what we should be doing in life. And I think one is the imminent return of the Lord Jesus. I have folks that I've been telling for 40 years, well, I might see you again, but I doubt it because I believe the Lord will come back before. And I usually use the next holiday, whatever it is. And right now it'd be Easter, you know, and I'm looking for him before Easter. Are you? And of course, people will stop and think, well, yeah, I guess so. But they haven't really thought much about it because we get too busy living. And it's not that you sit on a stump and wait for the Lord to come and neglect the daily necessities, but it's that you never allow it to get out of your mind because his promise is his imminent return. 1 Thessalonians 5. Begin reading, please, in verse 1. But of the times and seasons, brethren, you have no need that I write unto you, for yourselves know perfectly that the day of the Lord so cometh as a thief in the night. For when they shall say peace and safety, then sudden destruction cometh upon them, as travail upon a woman with child, and they shall not escape. But ye, brethren, are not in darkness, that day should overtake you as a thief. You're all the children of light and the children of the day. We're not of the night nor of darkness. Therefore, let us not sleep as do others, but let us watch and be sober. For they that sleep, sleep in the night, and they that be drunken are drunken in the night. But let us who are of the day be sober, putting on the breastplate of faith and love, and for an helmet the hope of salvation. For God hath not appointed us to wrath, but to obtain salvation by our Lord Jesus Christ, who died for us, that whether we wake or sleep, we should live together with him. And if you turn a couple of pages, you'll be at 2 Thessalonians chapter 2, verse 3. Let no man deceive you by any means, for that day shall not come except there come a falling away first, and that man of sin be revealed, the son of perdition, who opposeth and exalteth himself above all that is called God, or that is worshipped, so that he as God sitteth in the temple of God, showing himself that he is God. Remember ye not that when I was yet with you, I told you these things? And now ye know what withholdeth that he might be revealed in his time. For the mystery of iniquity doeth already work. Only he who now letteth will let until he be taken out of the way. And then shall that wicked be revealed, whom the Lord shall consume with the spirit of his mouth, and shall destroy with the brightness of his coming, even him whose coming is after the working of Satan, with all power and signs and lying wonders, and with all deceivableness of unrighteousness in them that perish, because they receive not the love of the truth, that they might be saved.